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1: An act of faith. O my God, I firmly believe that thou art one God in three divine persons, Father, Son, and Holy Ghost. I believe that thy divine Son became man and died for our sins, and that he will come to judge the living and the dead. I believe these and all the truths which the Holy Catholic Church teaches, because thou hast revealed them, who canst neither deceive nor be deceived.
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3: For instance, the most highly decorated American combat unit in the war was 442nd Regiment, which was all Japanese-Americans. And while they were fighting the Nazis in Europe, their relatives, their mothers and brothers and sisters and all that were sitting in camps back home. Wonderful, wonderful stuff. Well, 1948, Mr. Truman ends that. 1954, the Supreme Court ends segregated schooling in a very, very important decision called Brown versus the Board of Education. Remember that, Brown versus the Board of Education. Prior to that time, the Supreme Court had ruled that you could have separate but equal education. Now, what that meant was that so long as levels of quality in both sets, both school structures were equal, they could be separate. What the Supreme Court ruled was that it was intrinsically impossible for separate education to be equally good. And, of course, the joke at all of this is a number of black people I know who went through the segregated school system said, funny part was, although the black system wasn't as good as the white system, it was better than the one we've got now. So that's, So the racial question would get more and more furious as the 50s progressed. We'll talk a bit more about it tomorrow night. So, with that, we leave America in the 50s. We're going to take a quick run over the seas. Now, first and most important thing you must understand about Europe in the 50s was that it was coming out of World War II. Can anyone tell me which of the European countries won in World War II? You tell me. Yeah. You betcha. No. There were two victors, and only two victors in World War II. Ah! Give that man a pierogi. Yes, exactly right. In a certain sense, you could say that the only victor of World War II was Stalin, because he was the only one who got what he wanted, more than any of the rest of us could say. Europe was really, really, really in a bad way. Their economies were shattered, and even the neutrals like Spain and Portugal had done very poorly in the war. It was a mess. The Marshall Plan helped a great deal. But at the same time, the Europeans had a problem. As you may know, the French, who of course were the best colonizers, your lordship, that Algeria, French West Africa, French Central Africa, Equatorial Africa, rather, Madagascar, French Indochina, all kinds of other places with nice names. This was the French Empire. The Dutch, of course, had the East Indies and a couple of things in the Americas. The Belgians had the Belgian Congo. The British had India. Yeah, that's it. Half the world. You betcha. Africa red from the Cape to Cairo. That's what we say. All right. Well, what did the British, the French, the Dutch, and the Belgians all have in common? Well, that's true, too. But beyond before that, What country was their big ally, their sugar daddy, their friend? What's that? Did you say China? Yes, we were their buddies. We showed up. Now, understand that after the war ended, each of these countries felt that they owed an obligation both to their settlers abroad and to the subject peoples. Now, in each of these cases, Portugal also, but that starts in the 60s. They didn't have problems quite so soon. As a result, partly of the military defeat in World War II, which showed them that the Europeans could be defeated, that was quite a surprise. You had in various of the colonies anti-colonial groups arising and fighting the colonialists. Well, as you might expect, the Soviet Union, ever anxious to spread workers' paradise everywhere, funded these people. But guess who else did too? So if you were the French, or the Dutch, or the British, or the Belgians, you were not simply dealing with a local insurgency and their Soviet backers. You were also dealing with your great ally, the United States of America. Now, we did this, well, there are two possibilities that come to mind. One was that, because of being the result of a revolution ourselves, we felt that inevitably in any colonial conflict, the colonials were the bad guys, and the natives were the good guys, just like the 13 colonies. Jomo Kenyatta and Thomas Jefferson were the same man, practically. And throughout the 50s, this was how these conflicts were presented in our press. Awful, terrible colonialists fighting to keep their ill-gotten gains. So in various ways, we would up the ante on them. The Dutch in the Indies, the Belgians and the Congo, so they wouldn't in the end have to get out till 60. Although in 1959, there's a fun story. The Belgians, for a good piece of their stay in the Congo, didn't run the place very well at all. But after a while, they started to try and train civil servants and do things like that. And in 1958, they took a survey. And they decided that given the rate at which native Congolese civil servants were being trained and colleges were being built and railroads and all the other fun stuff that comes with civilization. At that rate, the Congo would be able to run itself by the year 2000. In 1959, there was a big riot in Leopoldville, the capital of the Congo. President Eisenhower got on the phone to the Belgian Prime Minister and said, "You're giving independence within a year." And he said something to the effect of, "But they won't be ready for it for 40. And his reply, brilliant logic, "I'm the President of the United States." And the Congo got independence and almost immediately collapsed. But hey, at least they were free, right? Meanwhile, the French, of course, were busy in Indochina fighting Ho Chi Minh. And again, Ho Chi Minh was a hero over here, and the French were the big bad guys. Until, of course, we took the place of the French. Then we found out. In Morocco, Tunisia, Algeria, the French had to fight the locals. The British in Kenya with the Mau Mau. Always loved that name for a group, the Mau Mau. Mau Mau. And in every case, where we could, we greased the skids for our allies. You would think that this would cause some resentment. But it didn't. Not nearly to the extent you think it would. Very interesting. In 1956 came probably the height of our foreign policy. Two things happened in that year. One, in Hungary, inspired by the appeals of Radio Free Europe, which told the Hungarian people, "Rise up and we, the United States, will support you." The Hungarians believed what they heard. And they rose. And they appealed to the United States, and we said, "No." We said, "Fight them off." God bless you. Worship at the church of your choice. And I think President Eisenhower went golfing or humiliated himself or something. I don't know. But the thing is, Franco of Spain offered to send troops to Hungary if we would provide the transport. And we said, no! So much for the Magyars. End of story. And they got to enjoy communism for several more decades. Meanwhile, in Egypt, there was a canal called the Suez Canal. And this was owned by the British and French. Why was it owned by the British and French? Because they built it. That's why. Like the Panama Canal. They had signed a treaty with the Egyptian government which gave over the defense of the canal to the Egyptians in return for British military forces being withdrawn. In 1956, Nasser seized the canal, and the British and the French thought, what are we going to do about this? And they talked to President Eisenhower, and he said, well, if you boys go in to retake your canal, and the Soviets threaten you, we'll stand by you. You ever hear the old bait and switch? That's what happened. The British and the French retook the canal. It was brilliant. It was wonderful. There was very little resistance on the part of the Egyptians. They couldn't believe it. They were shocked. And then the Soviets said, get out, or we'll nuke you. Or words to that effect. It sounds better in Russian. They appealed to the United States. And what did President Eisenhower say? Too bad, boys. You want to duke it out with them? You do it. And so the British and French pulled out and were humiliated. This produced two different reactions in the two different countries. The British swore that they would never again do anything in foreign policy without American permission. Am I being unkind? My lord? Am I? No. The French, on the other hand, said, we're not going to forget this. No, sir. And they didn't. And they didn't. We'll talk about the results of it tomorrow, but suffice it to say that they did not forget. You know, it always amazes me. I was in France in October. I met this American woman, and she was complaining to me how she had been a girl on an American army post when the Americans had to pull out in 65 or 6, whenever it was, when the French pulled out of NATO. And she was going on about how awful the French were and how ungrateful they were and yada, yada, yada, yada, yada. And so I told her the story of Suez, and she got very silent. She got very quiet. And of course, we'll talk more about it tomorrow, but the reason why the French pulled out of NATO was because President Johnson had told them that they must either give us control of their nuclear weapons or pull out of NATO. And the French didn't go for it. Oh, those frogs, can't understand them at all. So, it's really, really pretty dumb, actually. So, this was going on all through the 50s. It would get even more so during the 60s, but the big colonial wars were fought in the 50s. Communism, of course, was everywhere, as I've said, but the Reds had the bomb, and this is something that we do not live under. Unless maybe some of you are old enough to remember the drop and cover drills. Weren't those fun? I do. I was a little kid, you know. You had the air raid sirens go off in part of training for when the nuclear bomb would hit, and you had to get under your desk. That always bothered me. Oh, yeah, sister. My desk will keep out the radiation. You bet. But that's amazing stuff. And everyone was building bomb shelters in their front yards. We had one. We used to use it to entomb our dead pets, which... It was sort of a kiddie forest lawn. But at any rate, this was used to justify an awful lot of things. But the average American, as opposed to the beats and so on, had a great deal of faith in his government and a belief that things would get better and that the people in charge knew what they were doing. This is always, generally, it's a mistake in any case, but it was really true then. Lastly, but not leastly, let's not forget the papacy. This was the age of Pope Pius XII. And Pope Pius XII, during the 50s, primarily one has to say because of the communist threat, sort of mortgaged papal foreign policy to the United States. That whatever we did was okay. They're just, that was it. And Pope Pius XII was very popular in the United States, amongst American Catholics anyway. And he spoke very highly of the United States as the barrier against the communists and the protectors of freedom, which in a sense was true, and in another sense perhaps wasn't. But the American notions of freedom, and when I say that, even as I say it, I have to point out I'm being slightly sarcastic. Don't think I'm being sincere here, I'm not. But the American notions of freedom and so on, our youth culture and all this, traveled throughout the world. Our victory in the war, our continuing wealth, our basic prestige, gave a real cachet to anything American. As I've said, had I been the British, the French, the Dutch, or the Belgians, or the others, given what we did to them during the course of the 50s, I'd have hated us. But they didn't. The Marshall Plan spoke more loudly than Suez. So with that, we have come to the year of our Lord, 1959. America is on the verge of great changes. The world is our oyster. The communists are threatening. And we're about to put a president into the White House. I want to end this, and then we'll have time for a few questions. I want to end this with one little note. I have said that Catholicism in America had been very successful. We were on the verge of putting a president in the White House. But that president in 58 or 59, I forget which, I've got a bad memory of the dates, was, of course, John Fitzgerald Kennedy. JFK in 58 or 59 went up before the Houston Ministerial Association while he was campaigning and told them that he would never allow his religion to interfere with his conduct in office. What a miserable thing for a Catholic to say. Now, mind you, the fact that it was certainly true in his private life doesn't matter. What does matter is that it would never be expected in this country, in fact, quite the contrary, for a Methodist or a Baptist, say, to go up in front of the National Conference of Catholic Bishops and tell them that his faith as an Episcopalian would never affect his conduct in office. Could you imagine that? Could you imagine any member of the Protestant sects doing that? Would you, as an American Catholic, expect it from them? Of course not. But it was expected and gotten from the first Catholic president of these United States. And that's the way it was December 31st, 1959. Questions? It all makes sense. Everything I've said is true. You have no questions. All is clear. It's too bad you don't have questions because I'm going to start asking them. You, sir. What was the great motto that elected Eisenhower? This is a campaign motto. It was real simple. It used a diminutive of Eisenhower, and it showed affection toward him. The only thing we have to fear is fear itself. Right. Okay. Questions, comments, Office of Cash. Yes, sir. Good question. And this is really a good question because, of course, everyone who's been to the right of Lenin has been a McCarthyite ever since. So it's a good thing to understand. Joseph P. McCarthy was a senator from your neighboring state of Wisconsin. And in 1954, he was a Republican. He was a... I didn't know the man, but I'm told by those I know who knew him that he was a sincere Catholic, a bit gruff, a bit coarse, very immigrant, you know, not to say shanty. He believed that communist infiltration was very, very great. He had, unfortunately, the unfortunate habit of making charges that, while very possibly true, couldn't be substantiated. And this is always a mistake in political terms. I mean, as I say, we're only now knowing the level of communist infiltration, now that we can see it from their point of view. For instance, in the late 40s, one of the great causes célèbres were the Luxembourgs. No, the Rosenbergs, I'm sorry. The Rosenbergs. You remember who were fried for giving the atomic secrets to the Soviet Union? They were put in the electric chair. All the years I was growing up, they were martyrs. What do we find out now? They're guilty of sin. But snap, crackle, pop. You know, that's about all you can say. But the McCarthy's charges, a lot of them, were in fact quite true. But he couldn't back them up, and he couldn't make them stick. And he was trounced in the hearings when he charged that the defense establishment was riddled with communists. He was trounced because he couldn't prove it. Is he a hero? Well, I mean, he failed, for one thing. He certainly wasn't the ogre he's made out to be. He was a very sincere man. But he's perhaps typical of a certain sort of Catholic politician. You know, if you're going to make charges, you have to make them stick. And he didn't. Now, of course, his lawyer, Mr. Roy Cohn, well, I think he probably would have been better advised to have had other counsel. So I hope that helps.
4: You know, where did Cohn come from?
3: Happy Yom Kippur. I forget. I think it was in New York or somewhere. Somebody had to be. Offers of cash? You're tired. We've still got 15 minutes. I don't care. I'll keep performing. Yes, sir. That's the end of my evening, you say? Why? Well, a number of reasons. Firstly, most of the movies were made in the United States. Television shows. All of the great entertainers and all that. The records. And as I say, you see, each of these countries had their own systems and so on, which to a greater or lesser degree had been very much upset by World War II. For instance, your native land, New Zealand, or Australia. Sorry, they're very similar. Australia, Charles A. Kulob was found drowned in a vat of Vegemite. It was very sad. No, in Australia, during the war, of course, traditionally, as you know, I hope, Australia, history is taught there, Australia and New Zealand were very closely tied, of course, to Great Britain. Now, this tie became undone somewhat when, during the course of World War II, Britain was not in a position to defend Australia against the Japanese. And, of course, we had the debacle at Singapore and so on. So the then Prime Minister of Australia, whose name escapes me, declared at that time that the primary relationship of Australia must be with the United States. And at that time, we had an awful lot of American servicemen come over. As I told you earlier today, one of the very popular songs in Australia in the Second War was called "When a Guy from Alabama Meets a Girl from Yarrawonga." That's a touching story, I'm sure. But that presupposed, say in Australia, that the fondness for things American, predisposed the locals to accept anything that came from the States. And again, we were the great bulwark against communism. You know? Everybody, nothing succeeds like success. Everybody loves a winner. And we were, you know, and we are, judged by the proliferation of McDonald's all over. Unless there were power, glamour. We just took it by storm. British invasion. That's more. Well, there's a little. You know? And that is how we started. We reached the World Cup. The others, of course, and we're the only ones as well. Jazz, and but again, it was still America. The French for the Republic of Paris, just America. You just hit on a modern historian in his hotel. Not just with that. You have the best parallel, which came from, I don't know. I highly suggest it goes together, obviously, with television, movies, the new music, and so forth. All of it, let's say all of it is aimed toward a more primal sort of thing, less rational. But did education decline, as you say, because they were less rational, or did they become less rational? Father.
4: You said, I think that the mixing, the confusion between all the religions was called and needed by
3: people. Yes.
4: The confusion for society.
3: Again, understand, I don't think it was needed. I think it was the worst idea since plaid paint. It was horrible. But nevertheless, the rationale that was used, and that obviously enough people really believed, you know, you always come to the question at any moment like this, who is pushing it because they've got some awful goal, and who is just going along because they think it's true? I don't know. But to answer your question, it was seen that our joint opposition to communism outweighs the differences between us. And how can we resist the communists if we're divided amongst ourselves? It's an old take, obviously, because, you know, the political alliances to succeed and to prosper. If that were the case, you know, Christ would have gotten together with the gospel. Nevertheless, this was how the same thing in France with, yeah, those people who lift that up one notch from an existence. If we don't resist communists together now through, yeah, I think it was a horrible idea, but I wasn't there, and of course I've got communism for France. The 50s didn't know that. Because but, you know, nothing could have done any better. I probably would have done worse. But, sir? Well, there were a number of things. There was occupied by the Japanese to reinstall and dispose them. The was backing their rebels. What are you going to do? If they'd held on and made it perhaps a bit of an embarrassment for the United States, perhaps aggressively exposed our work on behalf of their rebels, that maybe they could have done something. But again, remember that a politician works for what's most expedient. A politician rarely has the long term in mind. He has a problem, he wants it solved now. And so, let's say you're the Prime Minister of Great Britain, and you're dealing with the Mau Mau. Now, don't make fun of the Mau Mau, and they won't make fun of you. But imagine that you're the Prime Minister of Great Britain, you're dealing with Kenya, you're dealing with Rhodesia, you're dealing with all these trouble spots. Your allies, who are funding you, want you out. The Soviets promise to make things more difficult for you, and you don't have the money to fight colonial wars on top of it. What are you going to do?
4: The colonial powers no longer believe in themselves, whereas the United States did believe in themselves.
3: Very true. Very true. France did not believe in her mission civilisatrice. Britain, well, Britain had only believed in the empire, and now she didn't believe in that. And the Dutch, of course, the Dutch would get their guilders where they could. But you're absolutely right. They no longer believed, nor did their subjects. See,

0: You get a sort of a mystique there, you know? It's interesting. Have you ever seen the North Vietnamese soldiers with their pith helmets, their green pith helmets? No, Vietnam was around when they were building the pyramids. Well, the pith helmets they got from the French. The symbol of the French in Indochina throughout the colonial world was the white pith helmet. And I always thought it was funny that they adopted it, turned it green to show they weren't French, but kept wearing it to show they were Vietnamese. And it's amazing stuff. But no, they didn't believe in themselves and added all that other stuff. And given the fact that as politicos, they were pretty weak-willed anyway, you know?
1: I was actually wondering if they actually had a religious will, if they were doing the, by sentence, the Prime Minister in France at that time, had he been told by a higher power, you must disintegrate your colony?
0: Well, people have often suggested that, but if I knew the answer to that question, I'd probably be aligned with that higher power and wouldn't be able to tell you anyway. Don't know. I mean, if you look at our own revolution here, there certainly is a, if you study our own American Revolution, there is certainly a great suggestion that there was a hidden hand that impeded the British. But of course, one mustn't discuss that, lest one be a traitor to one's country. I was reprimanded severely during the Boston trip by one of the seminarians, I'll have you know, on just this question. And I never take reprimands from seminarians easily. It's a true story, though. In fact, you were there, I think, or were you? No.
2: I think I was.
0: Were you?
2: That's when you spent over the second day in the
0: hospital. That's right, when I was abandoned to the terrible people who lived there. Well, never mind. Yes, I have warm memories of that day. But, no, what happened was that I had told the seminarian that the reason why the Boston Tea Party had come about was because the powers that were in Boston, who made their money off smuggling tea, wanted this cheap tea, this untaxed British East India tea, destroyed, even though the price to the consumer would have been a lot lower. So one of the seminarians, I forget which one, he goes, oh yeah? By exactly how much? You know, and it's like when you're talking about the last summer and somebody says, who paid the bill? You know? So I said, I've got no idea. I don't remember. And he goes, I'm not surprised. I thought not. You know, as if to say I made the whole thing up. Well, the next day, we go out to Lexington. And they've got this wonderfully pro-American film, you know, about the whole Lexington battle and all this. And they've got this very stern Minuteman there. And he says, if we took that tea, we'd pay 5 shillings, 6 pence less per pound. That was the amount right there. And I went up to him afterwards and I said, don't you ever do that to me again. But anyway, any other questions? How much less was it? No. Hurry, hurry, hurry, hurry. Sir. Well, you brought up Korea, which completely slipped my mind. Thank you. It would be, except that we really, as His Lordship brought out very well, we on some level really believed in the great glorious crusade against communism. And anyway, that wasn't an American battle. Even though 80% of the troops employed were American, it was the United Nations. And General MacArthur was fighting under the UN flag, not the American. See, it wasn't American power politics against the communists. It was a world crusade. It just looked that way because 80% of the troops were American. But anyway, no, you're absolutely right. I mean, you could make the argument that Korea and Vietnam were colonial wars. And in fact, when we talk about Vietnam tomorrow, you'll see that the effect on our society of Vietnam, anyway, was very much like Algeria or the French, like everything that's ever happened on the British, like the Dutch East Indies on the Dutch. It was the reaction was very much the same. Although, in a way, it was worse because we never lost before, and this was a great shock. Other countries with histories, you know, they lose, they win, they lose, they win, and they somehow keep on managing to be whatever they are. But with us, this was a shock because winning by virtue of

0: our Calvinist background, winning is a part of what it is to be an American. And how often, gentlemen, do you hear things like, you know, you say, well, I don't know that we can do this. That's an American. Of course you can do it. You're an American. Stand up and be counted. Great. Okay. 1,298. Hurry, hurry, hurry. Sir. Oh, no, not you. You've talked. Sir. Yeah. I don't either. one of the
1: Americans,
0: right, one because we were revolutionaries ourselves, but also because we were very, very keen on replacing them as the major source of trade and you know, pulling out the raw materials and things like that. I completely, you know, we've been busy with ideology, but that's a very important point. We wanted to replace them, and of course, it's cheaper to have the natives run themselves and give you what you want than to run them and take care of them and get what you want. A lot cheaper. It's called neocolonialism. Did I see a hand over there? No. Okay. Sir?
1: Do you think we would have been in
0: on if Dr. Chan Oh, God, you're vicious. You just wait till we get into the folk revival tomorrow. I'm going to fix your wagon good, pal. Where have all the flowers gone? Long. All right, go ahead. What about Dr. Tom Dooley?
1: Well, he was a Catholic and brought people's concerns about communism and Catholicism. Would the Golden Talk Revolution have been
0: If only, are you trying to say if only Dr. Tom Dooley had lived, wouldn't everything have been wonderful? Well, that's possible. No, because he focused our eyes on Southeast Asia, as it were? Well, again, that's probably a better question for tomorrow night, but I'll give you a partial entree to it. You see, when the French were defeated at Dien Bien Phu, which again, they went in there partly on the promise of American air support, which... we thought about it, but we said no. But North Vietnam, as you recall, Vietnam was an empire under a gentleman called Bao Dai, who just died this year. He was the last emperor of Vietnam. And by the way, he died a Catholic. So remember the Emperor Bao Dai in your prayers. He was a convert, which would be like the Emperor of Japan converting. Because he was sort of the head of the national cult, you know what I mean? Anyway, you had the Kingdom of Laos, the Kingdom of Cambodia. Now, what they did was they divided Vietnam in two. The North was to be communist, the South was under Bao Dai, Laos was to be neutral, and Cambodia was to be whatever Sihanouk said it was. So, the Prime Minister was a Catholic called Diem, and we convinced him that it would be worth his while to depose the Emperor, which he did. And then he, as you'll hear tomorrow, we finally got tired of him, and we offed him in 63. But 2 weeks before President Kennedy got it. Always thought there was sort of a weird synchronicity, that the two, Diem died, and then the man who ordered his death died. Isn't that funny? Wonder how that happened. But I think, frankly, that Tom Dooley helped, you know. But... we were, in the early 60s, we were about to enter a recession. We were about to have some economic problems. And having had 11 years of the most unparalleled prosperity, the government of the time certainly did not want that to happen. And again, I'm anticipating tomorrow, but basically the notion of an overseas war that could be an endless morass to dump excess productivity, not to say manpower, into, it was a hard thing to resist. My father, back in 1961 or two, I don't remember this event, but he was talking over with my brother. My brother read about President Kennedy sending more troops to Vietnam. And he said, Daddy, what does this mean? And my father looked at the article and said, it means that Mr. Kennedy has found a way to solve the unemployment problem. My father was not what you would call a very naive fellow. He was sort of grim. But he used to say it was only experience that made him that way. If he lived in a bubble, he'd never be bitter. But no, so that, I'm going to talk a lot about Dr. Tom Dooley tomorrow, because he was like JFK and like John the 23rd. That was sort of the holy trinity of American Catholicism in the early 60s. How many here have heard of Dr. Tom Dooley? Lo, how the faith has died. You consider yourselves Orthodox Catholics and you've never heard of Dr. Tom Dooley? Your Lordship, what do you teach them here? Uh-oh. You know what that means, gentlemen. Fun time's over. Anyway, that's it for now. Dr. Tom Dooley will be with you on your way. You'll hear about him tomorrow. And thank you very much.

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1: Hail, Holy Queen, Mother of Mercy. Hail, our life, our sweetness, and our hope. To thee do we cry, poor banished children of Eve. To thee do we send up our sighs, mourning and weeping in this vale of tears. Turn then, most gracious advocate, thine eyes of mercy toward us. And after this, our exile, show unto us the blessed fruit of thy womb, Jesus. O clement, O loving, O sweet Virgin Mary.
2: For instance, the most highly decorated American combat unit in the war was 442nd Regiment, which was all Japanese Americans. And while they were fighting the Nazis in Europe, their relatives, their mothers and brothers and sisters and all that were sitting in camps back home. Wonderful, wonderful stuff. Well, 1948, Mr. Truman ends that. 1954, the Supreme Court ends segregated schooling in a very, very important decision called Brown versus the Board of Education. Remember that. Brown versus the Board of Education. Prior to that time, the Supreme Court had ruled that you could have separate but equal education. Now, what that meant was that so long as levels of quality in both sets, both school structures were equal, they could be separate. What the Supreme Court ruled was that it was intrinsically impossible for separate education to be equally good. And of course, the joke at all of this is a number of black people I know who went through the segregated school system said, funny part was, although the black system wasn't as good as the white system, it was better than the one we've got now. So that's, So the racial question would get more and more furious as the 50s progress. We'll talk a bit more about it tomorrow night. So, with that, we leave America in the 50s. We're going to take a quick run over the seas. Now, first and most important thing you must understand about Europe in the 50s was that it was coming out of World War II. Can anyone tell me which of the European countries won in World War II? You tell me. Yeah. You betcha. No. There were two victors, and only two victors in World War II. Ah! Give that man a pierogi. Yes, exactly right. In a certain sense, you could say that the only victor of World War II was Stalin, because he was the only one who got what he wanted, more than any of the rest of us could say. Europe was really, really, really in a bad way. Their economies were shattered, and even the neutrals like Spain and Portugal had done very poorly in the war. It was a mess. The Marshall Plan helped a great deal. But at the same time, the Europeans had a problem. As you may know, the French, who of course were the best colonizers, your lordship, that Algeria, French West Africa, French Central Africa, Equatorial Africa, rather, Madagascar, French Indochina, all kinds of other places with nice names. This was the French Empire. The Dutch, of course, had the East Indies and a couple of things in the Americas. The Belgians had the Belgian Congo. The British had India. Yeah, that's it. Half the world. You betcha. Africa red from the Cape to Cairo. That's what we say. All right. Well, what did the British, the French, the Dutch, and the Belgians all have in common? Well, that's true, too. But beyond before that, what country was their big ally, their sugar daddy, their friend? What's that? Did you say China? Yes, we were their buddies. We showed up. Now, understand that after the war ended, each of these countries felt that they owed an obligation both to their settlers abroad and to the subject peoples. Now, in each of these cases, in Portugal also, but that starts in the 60s. They didn't have problems quite so soon. As a result, partly of the military defeat in World War II, which showed them that the Europeans could be defeated, that was quite a surprise. You had in various of the colonies anti-colonial groups arising and fighting the colonialists. Well, as you might expect, the Soviet Union, ever anxious to spread workers' paradise everywhere, funded these people. But guess who else did, too? So if you were the French or the Dutch or the British or the Belgians, you were not simply dealing with a local insurgency and their Soviet backers. You were also dealing with your great ally, the United States of America. Now, we did this, well, there are two possibilities that come to mind. One was that, because of being the result of a revolution ourselves, we felt that inevitably in any colonial conflict, the colonials were the bad guys and the natives were the good guys, just like the 13 colonies. Jomo Kenyatta and Thomas Jefferson were the same man, practically. And throughout the 50s, this was how these conflicts were presented in our press. Awful, terrible colonialists fighting to keep their ill-gotten gains. So in various ways, we would up the ante on them. The Dutch in the Indies, the Belgians in the Congo, so they wouldn't, in the end, have to get out till 60. Although, in 1959, there's a fun story. The Belgians, for a good piece of their stay in the Congo, didn't run the place very well at all. But after a while, they started to try and train civil servants and do things like that. And in 1958, they took a survey. And they decided that given the rate at which native Congolese civil servants were being trained and colleges were being built and railroads and all the other fun stuff that comes with civilization, at that rate, the Congo would be able to run itself by the year 2000. In 1959, there was a big riot in Leopoldville, the capital of the Congo. President Eisenhower got on the phone to the Belgian Prime Minister and said, "You're giving independence within a year." And he said, something to the effect of, "But they won't be ready for it for 40. And his reply, brilliant logic, "I'm the President of the United States." And the Congo got independence. And it almost immediately collapsed. But hey, at least they were free, right? Meanwhile, the French, of course, were busy in Indochina, fighting Ho Chi Minh. And again, Ho Chi Minh was a hero over here, and the French were the big bad guys. Until, of course, we took the place of the French, then we found out. In Morocco, Tunisia, Algeria, the French had to fight the locals. The British in Kenya with the Mau Mau. Always love that name for a group, the Mau Mau. Mau Mau. And in every case, where we could, we greased the skids for our allies. You would think that this would cause some resentment. But it didn't. Not nearly to the extent you think it would. Very interesting. In 1956 came probably the height of our foreign policy. Two things happened in that year. One, in Hungary, inspired by the appeals of Radio Free Europe, which told the Hungarian people, "Rise up and we, the United States, will support you." The Hungarians believed what they heard. And they rose. And they appealed to the United States. And we said, "No." We said, "Fight them off. God bless you. Worship at the church of your choice." And I think President Eisenhower went golfing or humiliated himself or something. I don't know. But the thing is, Franco of Spain offered to send troops to Hungary if we would provide the transport. And we said, no! So much for the Magyars. End of story. And they got to enjoy communism for several more decades. Meanwhile, in Egypt, there was a canal called the Suez Canal. And this was owned by the British and French. Why was it owned by the British and French? Because they built it. That's why. Like the Panama Canal. They had signed a treaty with the Egyptian government which gave over the defense of the canal to the Egyptians in return for British military forces being withdrawn. In 1956, Nasser seized the canal, and the British and the French thought, what are we going to do about this? And they talked to President Eisenhower, and he said, well, if you boys go in to retake your canal, and the Soviets threaten you, we'll stand by you. You ever hear the old bait and switch? That's what happened. The British and the French retook the canal. It was brilliant. It was wonderful. There was very little resistance on the part of the Egyptians. They couldn't believe it. They were shocked. And then the Soviets said, get out, or we'll nuke you. Or words to that effect. It sounds better in Russian. They appealed to the United States. And what did President Eisenhower say? Too bad, boys. You want to duke it out with them? You do it. And so the British and French pulled out and were humiliated. This produced two different reactions in the two different countries. The British swore that they would never again do anything in foreign policy without American permission. Am I being unkind? My lord, am I? No. The French, on the other hand, said, we're not going to forget this. No, sir. And they didn't. We'll talk about the results of it next to tomorrow, but suffice it to say that they did not forget. You know, it always amazes me. I was in France in October. I met this American woman, and she was complaining to me how she had been a girl on an American army post when the Americans had to pull out in 65 or 6, whenever it was, when the French pulled out of NATO. And she was going on about how awful the French were and how ungrateful they were and yada, yada, yada, yada, yada. And so I told her the story of Suez. And she got very silent. She got very quiet.

0: Hey folks, this is Mike, your Christus Radio host. We are so glad to have you with us. Christus Radio is only a few weeks old. For years, there has been a gap in the market for genuinely non-sentimental Catholic content. Catholic content which didn't hold back from all truths and not just selectively editing to cater for politically correct sensibilities of the modern age. Because Catholic truth remains Catholic truth, both in and out of season, our prayer is that Christus Radio will fill that gap. It will be your oasis in an age of lies and trash. In an age where it becomes impossible to get straight answers from so-called Christian leaders, you will get it all, uncensored, treating you like a grown adult with a critical mind. In addition to that, we have regular prayers, rosaries, Stations of the Cross, and other well-known prayers every single day, because to cease praying is to cease breathing spiritually. Sharpen your mind, enliven your enthusiasm for the faith. Most of all, remember that Christus Radio is your station, your community. 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
1: Prayer of the Angel at Fatima. Most Holy Trinity, Father, Son, and Holy Ghost, I adore thee profoundly. I offer thee the most precious body, blood, soul, and divinity of Jesus Christ, present in all the tabernacles of the world, in reparation for the outrages, sacrileges, and indifferences whereby he is offended. And through the infinite merits of his most sacred heart and the Immaculate Heart of Mary, I beg of thee the conversion of poor sinners.
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0: The third station. Jesus falls the first time. We adore you, O Christ, and we praise you, because by your holy cross you have redeemed the world. Let us consider the first fall of Jesus. Loss of blood from the scourging and being crowned with thorns had so weakened him that he could hardly walk, and yet he had to carry that great load upon his shoulders. As the soldiers struck him cruelly, he fell several times under the heavy cross. Let us pray. Our most beloved Jesus, it was not the weight of the cross, but the weight of our sins which made you suffer so much. By the merits of this first fall, save us from falling into mortal sin. We love you, Jesus, with all our hearts. We are sorry that we have offended you. May we never offend you again. Grant that we may love you always, and then do with us as you will. Our Father, who art in heaven, hallowed be thy name. Thy kingdom come, thy will be done, on earth as it is in heaven. Give us this day our daily bread, and forgive us our trespasses, as we forgive those who trespass against us. And lead us not into temptation, but deliver us from evil. Amen. Hail Mary, full of grace, the Lord is with thee. Blessed art thou among women, and blessed is the fruit of thy womb, Jesus.
1: Holy Mary, Mother of God, pray for us sinners, now and at the hour of our death. Amen.
0: Glory be to the Father, and to the Son, and to the Holy Spirit,
1: as it was in the beginning, is now, and ever shall be, world without end. Amen.
0: Lord Jesus crucified, have mercy on us.

0: The fourth station. Jesus meets his mother. We adore you, O Christ, and we praise you, because by your holy cross you have redeemed the world. Let us consider how the Son met his mother on his way to Calvary. Jesus and Mary gazed at each other. Their looks were like arrows piercing their loving hearts. Let us pray. Our most loving Jesus, by the pain you suffered in this meeting, grant us the grace of being truly devoted to your most holy mother. And you, Mary, our Queen, who was overwhelmed with sorrow, obtain for us by your prayers a tender and a lasting remembrance of the passion of your divine Son. We love you, Jesus, above all things. We repent of ever having offended you. Never allow us to offend you again. Grant that we may love you always, and then do with us as you will. Our Father, who art in heaven, hallowed be thy name. Thy kingdom come, thy will be done, on earth as it is in heaven. Give us this day our daily bread, and forgive us our trespasses, as we forgive those who trespass against us. And lead us not into temptation, but deliver us from evil. Amen. Hail Mary, full of grace, the Lord is with thee. Blessed art thou among women, and blessed is the fruit of thy womb, Jesus.
1: Holy Mary, Mother of God, pray for us sinners, now and at the hour of our death. Amen.
0: Glory be to the Father, and to the Son, and to the Holy Spirit,
1: as it was in the beginning, is now, and ever shall be, world without end. Amen.
0: Lord Jesus crucified, have mercy on us.

0: The fifth station. Simon of Cyrene helps Jesus carry his cross. We adore you, O Christ, and we praise you, because by your holy cross you have redeemed the world. Let us consider how weak and weary Jesus was. At each step, he was at the point of expiring. Fearing that he would die on the way, when they wished him to die the infamous death of the cross, they forced Simon of Cyrene to help carry the cross after our Lord. Let us pray. Our beloved Jesus, we will not refuse the cross as Simon did. We accept it and embrace it. We accept in particular the death that is destined for us, with all the pains that may accompany it. We unite it to your death, and we offer it to you. You have died for love of us. We will die for love of you, and to please you. Help us by your grace. We love you, Jesus. We repent of ever having offended you. Never let us offend you again. Grant that we may love you always, and then do with us as you will. Our Father, who art in heaven, hallowed be thy name. Thy kingdom come, thy will be done, on earth as it is in heaven. Give us this day our daily bread, and forgive us our trespasses, as we forgive those who trespass against us. And lead us not into temptation, but deliver us from evil. Amen. Hail Mary, full of grace, the Lord is with thee. Blessed art thou among women, and blessed is the fruit of thy womb, Jesus.
1: Holy Mary, Mother of God, pray for us sinners, now and at the hour of our death. Amen.
0: Glory be to the Father, and to the Son, and to the Holy Spirit,
1: as it was in the beginning, is now, and ever shall be, world without end. Amen.
0: Lord Jesus crucified, have mercy on us.

0: The sixth station. Veronica wipes the face of Jesus. We adore you, O Christ, and we praise you, because by your holy cross you have redeemed the world. Let us consider the compassion of the holy woman, Veronica. Seeing Jesus in such distress, his face bathed in sweat and blood, she presented him with her veil. Jesus wiped his face and left upon the cloth the image of his sacred countenance. Let us pray. Our beloved Jesus, your face was beautiful before you began this journey, but now it no longer appears beautiful and is disfigured with wounds and blood. Alas, our souls also were once beautiful when they received your grace in baptism, but we have since disfigured them with our sins. You alone, our Redeemer, can restore them to their former beauty. Do this by the merits of your passion, and then do with us as you will. Our Father, who art in heaven, hallowed be thy name. Thy kingdom come, thy will be done, on earth as it is in heaven. Give us this day our daily bread, and forgive us our trespasses, as we forgive those who trespass against us. And lead us not into temptation, but deliver us from evil. Amen. Hail Mary, full of grace, the Lord is with thee. Blessed art thou among women, and blessed is the fruit of thy womb, Jesus.
1: Holy Mary, Mother of God, pray for us sinners, now and at the hour of our death. Amen.
0: Glory be to the Father, and to the Son, and to the Holy Spirit,
1: as it was in the beginning, is now, and ever shall be, world without end. Amen.
0: Lord Jesus crucified, have mercy on us.

0: The seventh station. Jesus falls the second time. We adore you, O Christ, and we praise you, because by your holy cross you have redeemed the world. Let us consider how the second fall of Jesus under his cross renews the pain and all the wounds of the head and members of our afflicted Lord. Let us pray. O most gentle Jesus, how many times have you forgiven us, and how many times have we fallen again and begun again to offend you? By the merits of this second fall, give us the grace to persevere in your love until death. Grant that in all our temptations, we may always have recourse to you. We love you, Jesus, with all our hearts. We are sorry that we have offended you. Never let us offend you again. Grant that we may love you always, and then do with us as you will. Our Father, who art in heaven, hallowed be thy name. Thy kingdom come, thy will be done, on earth as it is in heaven. Give us this day our daily bread, and forgive us our trespasses, as we forgive those who trespass against us. And lead us not into temptation, but deliver us from evil. Amen. Hail Mary, full of grace, the Lord is with thee. Blessed art thou among women, and blessed is the fruit of thy womb, Jesus.
1: Holy Mary, Mother of God, pray for us sinners, now and at the hour of our death. Amen.
0: Glory be to the Father, and to the Son, and to the Holy Spirit,
1: as it was in the beginning, is now, and ever shall be, world without end. Amen.
0: Lord Jesus crucified, have mercy on us.

0: The Eighth Station. Jesus meets the women of Jerusalem. We adore you, O Christ, and we praise you, because by your holy cross you have redeemed the world. Let us consider how the women wept with compassion, seeing Jesus so distressed and dripping with blood as he walked along. Jesus said to them, "Weep not so much for me, but rather for your children." Let us pray. Our Jesus, laden with sorrows, we weep for the sins which we have committed against you because of the punishment we deserve for them, and still more, because of the displeasure they have caused you, who have loved us with an infinite love. It is your love, more than the fear of hell, which makes us weep for our sins. Our Jesus, we love you more than ourselves. We are sorry that we have offended you. Never allow us to offend you again. Grant that we may love you always, and then do with us as you will. Our Father, who art in heaven, hallowed be thy name. Thy kingdom come, thy will be done, on earth as it is in heaven. Give us this day our daily bread, and forgive us our trespasses, as we forgive those who trespass against us. And lead us not into temptation, but deliver us from evil. Amen. Hail Mary, full of grace, the Lord is with thee. Blessed art thou among women, and blessed is the fruit of thy womb, Jesus.
1: Holy Mary, Mother of God, pray for us sinners, now and at the hour of our death. Amen.
0: Glory be to the Father, and to the Son, and to the Holy Spirit,
1: as it was in the beginning, is now, and ever shall be, world without end. Amen.
0: Lord Jesus crucified, have mercy on us.

0: The ninth station. Jesus falls the third time. We adore you, O Christ, and we praise you, because by your holy cross you have redeemed the world. Let us consider how Jesus Christ fell for the third time. He was extremely weak, and the cruelty of his executioners was excessive. They tried to hasten his steps, though he hardly had strength to move. Let us pray. Our outraged Jesus, by the weakness you suffered in going to Calvary, give us enough strength to overcome all human respect and all our evil passions, which have led us to despise your friendship. We love you, Jesus, with all our hearts. We are sorry for ever having offended you. Never permit us to offend you again. Grant that we may love you always, and then do with us as you will. Our Father, who art in heaven, hallowed be thy name. Thy kingdom come, thy will be done, on earth as it is in heaven. Give us this day our daily bread, and forgive us our trespasses, as we forgive those who trespass against us. And lead us not into temptation, but deliver us from evil. Amen. Hail Mary, full of grace, the Lord is with thee. Blessed art thou among women, and blessed is the fruit of thy womb, Jesus.
1: Holy Mary, Mother of God, pray for us sinners, now and at the hour of our death. Amen.
0: Glory be to the Father, and to the Son, and to the Holy Spirit,
1: as it was in the beginning, is now, and ever shall be, world without end. Amen.
0: Lord Jesus crucified, have mercy on us.

0: The tenth station. Jesus is stripped of his garments. We adore you, O Christ, and we praise you, because by your holy cross you have redeemed the world. Let us consider how Jesus was violently stripped of his clothes by his executioners. The inner garments adhered to his lacerated flesh, and the soldiers tore them off so roughly that the skin came with them. Let us pray. Our innocent Jesus, by the torment you suffered in being stripped of your garments, help us to strip ourselves of all attachments to earthly things, so that we may place all our love in you, who are so worthy of our love. We love you, O Jesus, with all our hearts. We are sorry for ever having offended you. Never let us offend you again. Grant that we may love you always, and then do with us as you will. Our Father, who art in heaven, hallowed be thy name. Thy kingdom come, thy will be done, on earth as it is in heaven. Give us this day our daily bread, and forgive us our trespasses, as we forgive those who trespass against us. And lead us not into temptation, but deliver us from evil. Amen. Hail Mary, full of grace, the Lord is with thee. Blessed art thou among women, and blessed is the fruit of thy womb, Jesus.
1: Holy Mary, Mother of God, pray for us sinners, now and at the hour of our death. Amen.
0: Glory be to the Father, and to the Son, and to the Holy Spirit,
1: as it was in the beginning, is now, and ever shall be, world without end. Amen.
0: Lord Jesus crucified, have mercy on us.

0: The 11th Station. Jesus is nailed to the cross. We adore you, O Christ, and we praise you, because by your holy cross you have redeemed the world. Let us consider Jesus, thrown down upon the cross. He stretched out his arms and offered to his eternal Father the sacrifice of his life for our salvation. They nailed his hands and feet, and then, raising the cross, left him to die in anguish. Let us pray. Our despised Jesus, nail our hearts to the cross, that they may always remain there to love you and never leave you again. We love you more than ourselves. We are sorry for ever having offended you. Never permit us to offend you again. Grant that we may love you always, and then do with us as you will.
1: Our Father, who art in heaven, hallowed be thy name. Thy kingdom come, thy will be done, on earth as it is in heaven. Give us this day our daily bread, and forgive us our trespasses, as we forgive those who trespass against us. And lead us not into temptation, but deliver us from evil. Amen. Hail Mary, full of grace, the Lord is with thee. Blessed art thou among women, and blessed is the fruit of thy womb, Jesus.
2: Holy Mary, Mother of God, pray for us sinners, now and at the hour of our death. Amen.
1: Glory be to the Father, and to the Son, and to the Holy Spirit,
2: as it was in the beginning, is now, and ever shall be, world without end. Amen.
0: Lord Jesus crucified, have mercy on us.

0: The 12th station. Jesus dies on the cross. We adore you, O Christ, and we praise you, because by your holy cross you have redeemed the world. Let us consider how Jesus, after 3 hours of agony on the cross, is finally overwhelmed with suffering, and abandoning himself to the weight of his body, bows his head and dies. Let us pray. Our dying Jesus, we devoutly kiss the cross on which you would die for love of us. We deserve, because of our sins, to die a terrible death, but your death is our hope. By the merits of your death, give us the grace to die embracing your feet and burning with love of you. We yield our souls into your hands. We love you with our whole hearts. We are sorry that we have offended you. Never let us offend you again. Grant that we may love you always, and then do with us as you will. Our Father, who art in heaven, hallowed be thy name. Thy kingdom come, thy will be done, on earth as it is in heaven. Give us this day our daily bread, and forgive us our trespasses, as we forgive those who trespass against us. And lead us not into temptation, but deliver us from evil. Amen. Hail Mary, full of grace, the Lord is with thee. Blessed art thou among women, and blessed is the fruit of thy womb, Jesus.
1: Holy Mary, Mother of God, pray for us sinners, now and at the hour of our death. Amen.
0: Glory be to the Father, and to the Son, and to the Holy Spirit,
1: as it was in the beginning, is now, and ever shall be, world without end. Amen.
0: Lord Jesus crucified, have mercy on us.

0: The 13th Station. Jesus is taken down from the cross. We adore you, O Christ, and we praise you, because by your holy cross you have redeemed the world. Let us consider how, after our Lord had died, he was taken down from the cross by two of his disciples, Joseph and Nicodemus, and placed in the arms of his afflicted mother. She received him with unutterable tenderness and pressed him close to her bosom. Let us pray. O Mother of Sorrows, for the love of your Son, accept us as your servants and pray to him for us. And you, Jesus our Redeemer, since you have died for us, allow us to love you, for we desire only you and nothing more. We love you, Jesus, and we are sorry that we have offended you. Never let us offend you again. Grant that we may love you always, and then do with us as you will. Our Father, who art in heaven, hallowed be thy name. Thy kingdom come, thy will be done, on earth as it is in heaven. Give us this day our daily bread, and forgive us our trespasses, as we forgive those who trespass against us. And lead us not into temptation, but deliver us from evil. Amen. Hail Mary, full of grace, the Lord is with thee. Blessed art thou among women, and blessed is the fruit of thy womb, Jesus.
1: Holy Mary, Mother of God, pray for us sinners, now and at the hour of our death. Amen.
0: Glory be to the Father, and to the Son, and to the Holy Spirit,
1: as it was in the beginning, is now, and ever shall be, world without end. Amen.
0: Lord Jesus crucified, have mercy.

0: tomb, and all departed. Let us pray. O our buried Jesus, we kiss the stone that closes you in, but you gloriously did rise on the third day. We beg you, by your resurrection, that we may be raised gloriously on the last day, to be united with you in heaven, to praise you and love you forever. We love you, Jesus, and we repent of ever having offended you. Grant that we may love you always, and then do with us as you will. Our Father, who art in heaven, hallowed be thy name. Thy kingdom come, thy will be done, on earth as it is in heaven. Give us this day our daily bread, and forgive us our trespasses, as we forgive those who trespass against us. And lead us not into temptation, but deliver us from evil. Amen. Hail Mary, full of grace, the Lord is with thee. Blessed art thou among women, and blessed is the fruit of thy womb, Jesus.
1: Holy Mary, Mother of God, pray for us sinners, now and at the hour of our death. Amen.
0: Glory be to the Father, and to the Son, and to the Holy Spirit,
1: as it was in the beginning, is now, and ever shall be, world without end. Amen.
0: Lord Jesus crucified, have mercy.

0: Closing prayers. Let us pray the Our Father, Hail Mary, and Glory Be prayers 5 times in honor of the Passion of Jesus Christ. Our Father, who art in heaven, hallowed be thy name. Thy kingdom come, thy will be done, on earth as it is in heaven. Give us this day our daily bread, and forgive us our trespasses, as we forgive those who trespass against us. And lead us not into temptation, but deliver us from evil. Amen. Hail Mary, full of grace, the Lord is with thee. Blessed art thou among women, and blessed is the fruit of thy womb, Jesus.
1: Holy Mary, Mother of God, pray for us sinners, now and at the hour of our death. Amen.
0: Glory be to the Father, and to the Son, and to the Holy Spirit,
1: as it was in the beginning, is now, and ever shall be, world without end. Amen.
0: Our Father, who art in heaven, hallowed be thy name. Thy kingdom come, thy will be done, on earth as it is in heaven. Give us this day our daily bread, and forgive us our trespasses, as we forgive those who trespass against us. And lead us not into temptation, but deliver us from evil. Amen. Hail Mary, full of grace, the Lord is with thee. Blessed art thou among women, and blessed is the fruit of thy womb, Jesus.
1: Holy Mary, Mother of God, pray for us sinners, now and at the hour of our death. Amen.
0: Glory be to the Father, and to the Son, and to the Holy Spirit,
1: as it was in the beginning, is now, and ever shall be, world without end. Amen.
0: Our Father, who art in heaven, hallowed be thy name. Thy kingdom come, thy will be done, on earth as it is in heaven. Give us this day our daily bread, and forgive us our trespasses, as we forgive those who trespass against us. And lead us not into temptation, but deliver us from evil. Amen. Hail Mary, full of grace, the Lord is with thee. Blessed art thou among women, and blessed is the fruit of thy womb, Jesus.
1: Holy Mary, Mother of God, pray for us sinners, now and at the hour of our death. Amen.
0: Glory be to the Father, and to the Son, and to the Holy Spirit,
1: as it was in the beginning, is now, and ever shall be, world without end. Amen.
0: Our Father, who art in heaven, hallowed be thy name. Thy kingdom come, thy will be done, on earth as it is in heaven. Give us this day our daily bread,

0: and forgive us our trespasses, as we forgive those who trespass against us. And lead us not into temptation, but deliver us from evil. Amen. Hail Mary, full of grace, the Lord is with thee. Blessed art thou among women, and blessed is the fruit of thy womb, Jesus.
1: Holy Mary, Mother of God, pray for us sinners, now and at the hour of our death. Amen.
0: Glory be to the Father, and to the Son, and to the Holy Spirit,
1: as it was in the beginning, is now, and ever shall be, world without end. Amen.
0: Our Father, who art in heaven, hallowed be thy name. Thy kingdom come, thy will be done, on earth as it is in heaven. Give us this day our daily bread, and forgive us our trespasses, as we forgive those who trespass against us. And lead us not into temptation, but deliver us from evil. Amen. Hail Mary, full of grace, the Lord is with thee. Blessed art thou among women, and blessed is the fruit of thy womb, Jesus.
1: Holy Mary, Mother of God, pray for us sinners, now and at the hour of our death. Amen.
0: Glory be to the Father, and to the Son, and to the Holy Spirit,
1: as it was in the beginning, is now, and ever shall be, world without end. Amen.
0: Let us pray for the intentions of the Holy Father. Our Father, who art in heaven, hallowed be thy name. Thy kingdom come, thy will be done, on earth as it is in heaven. Give us this day our daily bread, and forgive us our trespasses, as we forgive those who trespass against us. And lead us not into temptation, but deliver us from evil. Amen. Hail Mary, full of grace, the Lord is with thee. Blessed art thou among women, and blessed is the fruit of thy womb, Jesus.
1: Holy Mary, Mother of God, pray for us sinners, now and at the hour of our death. Amen.
0: Glory be to the Father, and to the Son, and to the Holy Spirit,
1: as it was in the beginning, is now, and ever shall be, world without end. Amen.
0: In the name of the Father, and of the Son, and of the Holy Spirit. Amen.

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1: Oh my God, source of all mercy, I acknowledge thy sovereign power. While recalling the wasted years that are past, I believe that thou, Lord, can in an instant turn this loss to gain. Miserable as I am, yet I firmly believe that thou can do all things. Please restore to me the time lost, giving me thy grace, both now and the future, that I may appear before thee in wedding garments. Amen.
2: In the name of the Father, and of the Son, and of the Holy Ghost. Amen. I believe in God, the Father Almighty, creator of heaven and earth, and in Jesus Christ, his only Son, our Lord, who was conceived by the Holy Ghost, born of the Virgin Mary, suffered under Pontius Pilate, was crucified, died, and was buried. He descended into hell. The third day he rose again from the dead. He ascended into heaven, sitteth at the right hand of God, the Father Almighty. From thence he shall come to judge the living and the dead. I believe in the Holy Ghost, the Holy Catholic Church, the communion of saints, the forgiveness of sins, the resurrection of the body, and the life everlasting. Amen. Our Father, who art in heaven, hallowed be thy name. Thy kingdom come, thy will be done, on earth as it is in heaven. Give us this day our daily bread, and forgive us our trespasses, as we forgive those who trespass against us. And lead us not into temptation, but deliver us from evil. Amen. Hail Mary, full of grace, the Lord is with thee. Blessed art thou among women, and blessed is the fruit of thy womb, Jesus. Holy Mary, Mother of God, pray for us sinners, now and at the hour of our death. Amen. Hail Mary, full of grace, the Lord is with thee. Blessed art thou among women, and blessed is the fruit of thy womb, Jesus. Holy Mary, Mother of God, pray for us sinners, now and at the hour of our death. Amen. Hail Mary, full of grace, the Lord is with thee. Blessed art thou among women, and blessed is the fruit of thy womb, Jesus. Holy Mary, Mother of God, pray for us sinners, now and at the hour of our death. Amen. Glory be to the Father, and to the Son, and to the Holy Ghost, as it was in the beginning, is now, and ever shall be, world without end. Amen. The first joyful mystery, the Annunciation. And the angel being come in said unto her, Hail, full of grace, the Lord is with thee. Blessed art thou among women. Behold, thou shalt conceive in thy womb, and shalt bring forth a son, and thou shalt call his name Jesus. And Mary said, Behold the handmaid of the Lord, be it done to me according to thy word. Let us pray to the Lord for the virtue of humility. Our Father, who art in heaven, hallowed be thy name. Thy kingdom come, thy will be done, on earth as it is in heaven. Give us this day our daily bread, and forgive us our trespasses, as we forgive those who trespass against us. And lead us not into temptation, but deliver us from evil. Amen. Hail Mary, full of grace, the Lord is with thee. Blessed art thou among women, and blessed is the fruit of thy womb, Jesus. Holy Mary, Mother of God, pray for us sinners, now and at the hour of our death. Amen. Hail Mary, full of grace, the Lord is with thee. Blessed art thou among women, and blessed is the fruit of thy womb, Jesus. Holy Mary, Mother of God, pray for us sinners, now and at the hour of our death. Amen. Hail Mary, full of grace, the Lord is with thee. Blessed art thou among women, and blessed is the fruit of thy womb, Jesus. Holy Mary, Mother of God, pray for us sinners, now and at the hour of our death. Amen. Hail Mary, full of grace, the Lord is with thee. Blessed art thou among women, and blessed is the fruit of thy womb, Jesus. Holy Mary, Mother of God, pray for us sinners, now and at the hour of our death. Amen. Hail Mary, full of grace, the Lord is with thee. Blessed art thou among women, and blessed is the fruit of thy womb, Jesus. Holy Mary, Mother of God, pray for us sinners, now and at the hour of our death. Amen. Hail Mary, full of grace, the Lord is with thee. Blessed art thou among women, and blessed is the fruit of thy womb, Jesus. Holy Mary, Mother of God, pray for us sinners, now and at the hour of our death. Amen. Hail Mary, full of grace, the Lord is with thee. Blessed art thou among women, and blessed is the fruit of thy womb, Jesus. Holy Mary, Mother of God, pray for us sinners, now and at the hour of our death. Amen. Hail Mary, full of grace, the Lord is with thee. Blessed art thou among women, and blessed is the fruit of thy womb, Jesus. Holy Mary, Mother of God, pray for us sinners, now and at the hour of our death. Amen. Hail Mary, full of grace, the Lord is with thee. Blessed art thou among women, and blessed is the fruit of thy womb, Jesus. Holy Mary, Mother of God, pray for us sinners, now and at the hour of our death. Amen. Hail Mary, full of grace, the Lord is with thee. Blessed art thou among women, and blessed is the fruit of thy womb, Jesus. Holy Mary, Mother of God, pray for us sinners, now and at the hour of our death. Amen. Glory be to the Father, and to the Son, and to the Holy Ghost, as it was in the beginning, is now, and ever shall be, world without end. Amen. O my Jesus, pardon us, and save us from the fire of hell. Draw all souls to heaven, especially those in most need. Second joyful mystery, the Visitation. And it came to pass that when Elizabeth heard the salutation of Mary, the infant leaped in her womb, and Elizabeth was filled with the Holy Ghost. And she cried out with a loud voice, and said, Blessed art thou among women, and blessed is the fruit of thy womb. And whence is this to me, that the mother of my Lord should come to me? For behold, as soon as the voice of thy salutation sounded in my ears, the infant in my womb leaped for joy. And Mary abode with her about 3 months, and she returned to her own house. Let us pray to the Lord for the virtue of fraternal charity. Our Father, who art in heaven, hallowed be thy name. Thy kingdom come, thy will be done, on earth as it is in heaven. Give us this day our daily bread, and forgive us our trespasses, as we forgive those who trespass against us. And lead us not into temptation, but deliver us from evil. Amen. Hail Mary, full of grace, the Lord is with thee. Blessed art thou among women, and blessed is the fruit of thy womb, Jesus. Holy Mary, Mother of God, pray for us sinners, now and at the hour of our death. Amen. Hail Mary, full of grace, the Lord is with thee. Blessed art thou among women, and blessed is the fruit of thy womb, Jesus. Holy Mary, Mother of God, pray for us sinners, now and at the hour of our death. Amen. Hail Mary, full of grace, the Lord is with thee. Blessed art thou among women, and blessed is the fruit of thy womb, Jesus. Holy Mary, Mother of God, pray for us sinners, now and at the hour of our death. Amen. Hail Mary, full of grace, the Lord is with thee. Blessed art thou among women, and blessed is the fruit of thy womb, Jesus. Holy Mary, Mother of God, pray for us sinners, now and at the hour of our death. Amen. Hail Mary, full of grace, the Lord is with thee. Blessed art thou among women, and blessed is the fruit of thy womb, Jesus. Holy Mary, Mother of God, pray for us sinners, now and at the hour of our death. Amen. Hail Mary, full of grace, the Lord is with thee. Blessed art thou among women, and blessed is the fruit of thy womb, Jesus. Holy Mary, Mother of God, pray for us sinners, now and at the hour of our death. Amen. Hail Mary, full of grace, the Lord is with thee. Blessed art thou among women, and blessed is the fruit of thy womb, Jesus. Holy Mary, Mother of God, pray for us sinners, now and at the hour of our death. Amen. Hail Mary, full of grace, the Lord is with thee. Blessed art thou among women, and blessed is the fruit of thy womb, Jesus. Holy Mary, Mother of God, pray for us sinners, now and at the hour of our death. Amen. Hail Mary, full of grace, the Lord is with thee. Blessed art thou among women, and blessed is the fruit of thy womb, Jesus. Holy Mary, Mother of God, pray for us sinners, now and at the hour of our death. Amen. Hail Mary, full of grace, the Lord is with thee. Blessed art thou among women, and blessed is the fruit of thy womb, Jesus. Holy Mary, Mother of God, pray for us sinners, now and at the hour of our death. Amen. Glory be to the Father, and to the Son, and to the Holy Ghost, as it was in the beginning, is now, and ever shall be, world without end. Amen. O my Jesus, pardon us, and save us from the fire of hell. Draw all souls to heaven, especially those in most need. Third joyful mystery, the Nativity. And it came to pass that when they were there, her days were accomplished, that she should be delivered. And she brought forth her firstborn son, and wrapped him up in swaddling clothes, and laid him in a manger, because there was no room for them in the inn. And suddenly there was with the angel a multitude of the heavenly army, praising God and saying, Glory to God in the highest, and on earth peace to men of good will. Let us pray to the Lord for the virtue of poverty of spirit. Our Father, who art in heaven, hallowed be thy name. Thy kingdom come, thy will be done, on earth as it is in heaven. Give us this day our daily bread, and forgive us our trespasses, as we forgive those who trespass against us. And lead us not into temptation, but deliver us from evil. Amen. Hail Mary, full of grace, the Lord is with thee. Blessed art thou among women, and blessed is the fruit of thy womb, Jesus. Holy Mary, Mother of God, pray for us sinners, now and at the hour of our death. Amen. Hail Mary, full of grace, the Lord is with thee. Blessed art thou among women, and blessed is the fruit of thy womb, Jesus. Holy Mary, Mother of God, pray for us sinners, now and at the hour of our death. Amen. Hail Mary, full of grace, the Lord is with thee. Blessed art thou among women, and blessed is the fruit of thy womb, Jesus. Holy Mary, Mother of God, pray for us sinners, now and at the hour of our death. Amen. Hail Mary, full of grace, the Lord is with thee. Blessed art thou among women, and blessed is the fruit of thy womb, Jesus. Holy Mary, Mother of God, pray for us sinners, now and at the hour of our death. Amen. Hail Mary, full of grace, the Lord is with thee. Blessed art thou among women, and blessed is the fruit of thy womb, Jesus. Holy Mary, Mother of God, pray for us sinners, now and at the hour of our death. Amen. Hail Mary, full of grace, the Lord is with thee. Blessed art thou among women, and blessed is the fruit of thy womb, Jesus. Holy Mary, Mother of God, pray for us sinners, now and at the hour of our death. Amen. Hail Mary, full of grace, the Lord is with thee. Blessed art thou among women, and blessed is the fruit of thy womb, Jesus. Holy Mary, Mother of God, pray for us sinners, now and at the hour of our death. Amen. Hail Mary, full of grace, the Lord is with thee. Blessed art thou among women, and blessed is the fruit of thy womb, Jesus. Holy Mary, Mother of God, pray for us sinners, now and at the hour of our death. Amen. Hail Mary, full of grace, the Lord is with thee. Blessed art thou among women, and blessed is the fruit of thy womb, Jesus. Holy Mary, Mother of God, pray for us sinners, now and at the hour of our death. Amen. Hail Mary, full of grace, the Lord is with thee. Blessed art thou among women, and blessed is the fruit of thy womb, Jesus. Holy Mary, Mother of God, pray for us sinners, now and at the hour of our death. Amen. Glory be to the Father, and to the Son, and to the Holy Ghost, as it was in the beginning, is now, and ever shall be, world without end. Amen. O my Jesus, pardon us, and save us from the fire of hell. Draw all souls to heaven, especially those in most need. Fourth Joyful Mystery, the Presentation. And after 8 days were accomplished, that the child should be circumcised, his name was called Jesus, which was called by the angel before he was conceived in the womb. And after the days of her purification, according to the law of Moses, were accomplished, they carried him to Jerusalem to present him to the Lord. As it is written in the law of the Lord, every male opening the womb shall be called holy to the Lord. Let us pray to the Lord for the virtues of obedience and purity. Our Father, who art in heaven, hallowed be thy name. Thy kingdom come, thy will be done, on earth as it is in heaven. Give us this day our daily bread, and forgive us our trespasses, as we forgive those who trespass against us. And lead us not into temptation, but deliver us from evil. Amen. Hail Mary, full of grace, the Lord is with thee. Blessed art thou among women, and blessed is the fruit of thy womb, Jesus. Holy Mary, Mother of God, pray for us sinners, now and at the hour of our death. Amen. Hail Mary, full of grace, the Lord is with thee. Blessed art thou among women, and blessed is the fruit of thy womb, Jesus. Holy Mary, Mother of God, pray for us sinners, now and at the hour of our death. Amen. Hail Mary, full of grace, the Lord is with thee. Blessed art thou among women, and blessed is the fruit of thy womb, Jesus. Holy Mary, Mother of God, pray for us sinners, now and at the hour of our death. Amen. Hail Mary, full of grace, the Lord is with thee. Blessed art thou among women, and blessed is the fruit of thy womb, Jesus. Holy Mary, Mother of God, pray for us sinners, now and at the hour of our death. Amen. Hail Mary, full of grace, the Lord is with thee. Blessed art thou among women, and blessed is the fruit of thy womb, Jesus. Holy Mary, Mother of God, pray for us sinners, now and at the hour of our death. Amen. Hail Mary, full of grace, the Lord is with thee. Blessed art thou among women, and blessed is the fruit of thy womb, Jesus. Holy Mary, Mother of God, pray for us sinners, now and at the hour of our death. Amen. Hail Mary, full of grace, the Lord is with thee. Blessed art thou among women, and blessed is the fruit of thy womb, Jesus. Holy Mary, Mother of God, pray for us sinners, now and at the hour of our death. Amen. Hail Mary, full of grace, the Lord is with thee. Blessed art thou among women, and blessed is the fruit of thy womb, Jesus. Holy Mary, Mother of God, pray for us sinners, now and at the hour of our death. Amen. Hail Mary, full of grace, the Lord is with thee. Blessed art thou among women, and blessed is the fruit of thy womb, Jesus. Holy Mary, Mother of God, pray for us sinners, now and at the hour of our death. Amen. Hail Mary, full of grace, the Lord is with thee. Blessed art thou among women, and blessed is the fruit of thy womb, Jesus. Holy Mary, Mother of God, pray for us sinners, now and at the hour of our death. Amen. Glory be to the Father, and to the Son, and to the Holy Ghost, as it was in the beginning, is now, and ever shall be, world without end. Amen. O my Jesus, pardon us, and save us from the fire of hell. Draw all souls to heaven, especially those in most need. Fifth Joyful Mystery, Jesus with the Doctors. And when he was 12 years old, they going up into Jerusalem, according to the custom of the feasts, and having fulfilled the days when they returned, the child Jesus remained in Jerusalem, and his parents knew it not, and thinking that he was...

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1: An act of faith. O my God, I firmly believe that thou art one God in three divine persons, Father, Son, and Holy Ghost. I believe that thy divine Son became man and died for our sins, and that he will come to judge the living and the dead. I believe these and all the truths which the Holy Catholic Church teaches, because thou hast revealed them, who canst neither deceive nor be deceived.
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3: When Jesus therefore was born in Bethlehem of Judah in the days of King Herod, behold, there came wise men from the east to Jerusalem, saying, "Where is he that is born King of the Jews? For we have seen his star in the east and are come to adore him." And the king Herod, hearing this, was troubled, and all Jerusalem with him. In the name of the Father, and of the Son, and of the Holy Ghost. Amen. St. Vincent Ferrer, one of the church's finest preachers, tells us how the people of Jerusalem answered this question of the three kings. They told the three kings, when they asked this question about where's the newborn king of the Jews, they said, "We have no king but Herod." That's how they answered them. "We have no king but Herod." So by making such a response, we can imagine easily many prudent people cautioning the kings to be quiet about such things, about such subjects as newborn kings. This was not safe to discuss. We know that Herod was a usurper king. He was an outsider because of all the kings of Judah had come from the line of David. King Herod I, the son of Antipater, surnamed the Great, was an Idumean. In other words, he was of Esau, not of Jacob. The Roman Senate, on the recommendation of Mark Antony, created him the first king of Judea after its conquest. Now, this means that the prophecy given by Jacob so long ago at the very end of Genesis was fulfilled. If you remember, it goes like this: "The scepter shall not be taken away from Judah, nor a ruler from his thigh, till he come that is to be sent, and he shall be the expectation of nations." Genesis chapter 49. Now, with Herod, the scepter had clearly departed from Judah. It was time for the Messiah. The scepter had been given to a foreigner. It was time for the King of Kings to come. It was time for the prophecies to be fulfilled. Now, Herod, being aware of this prophecy and filled with pride, applied the oracle to himself in order to strengthen his kingdom. He wished to be accounted as the Messiah. And therefore he built a most magnificent temple for the Jews and dedicated it on the anniversary day of his crowning. "I'm your man. You needn't look no further." Because of this usurper king, the people in Jerusalem lived in fear. Fear for various reasons. And this is surely why St. Vincent said that the people told the Magi, "We have no king but Herod." This is also why, when Herod heard that there were three kings looking for an infant king, the son of David, the promised Messiah, he was troubled. And with him, the whole city was troubled. Because when the king was troubled, a wicked king, everybody else became troubled. So Herod was troubled because he feared that he would lose the kingdom of the Jews now that the Messiah, their true and legitimate prince, was born. So St. Augustine says, "What wonder that impiety should be troubled at the birth of piety? What wonder that an earthly king should be troubled at the birth of the King of Heaven, the King of Kings." Now, we also know that Herod killed many people who even remotely threatened his throne. He killed the heirs of the kingdom according to the line of David, one and all that he could find. Some deceitfully, others in a show of force. He killed one of his wives and her mother, as well as most of his sons. As we know, he ruthlessly killed many innocent children in Bethlehem, that's holy innocence, in an effort to be sure to include the Christ, the newborn king. And so, not surprisingly, he lived a most cruel and miserable life, one of constant fear and suspicion, and he died a horrible death. A disgusting death. No one put him to death. He put himself to death through his life. Now, we also know that Herod used much cunning to keep his throne. Notice how he dealt with the three kings. Then Herod, privately calling the wise men, diligently learned of them the time of the star which appeared to them, and sending them into Bethlehem, said, "Go and diligently inquire after the child, and when you have found him, bring me word again that I also may come and adore him." What craftiness! He would make the Magi obedient and faithful to himself by pretending that he wished to worship the Christ when he was actually plotting to slay him. It is also clear that Herod had no qualms about using the church for his own ends. In the gospel it said, "And assembling together all the chief priests and the scribes of the people, he inquired of them where Christ should be born." Why? So that he could kill him. He was using the church to get what he wanted. Finally, Jerusalem was troubled, not only because many in the city favored Herod and relied on him for his protection, but also because the scribes and the chief priests, having worked out a position of leisure under Herod for their own advantage, gave little, if any, thought to the coming of the Christ child. Besides, Herod had made them this great temple. We have it made now. Others, addicted to their passions and vices, feared the Lord of Lords, lest he rebuke them and take away their vices. Thus, when the heavenly king was born, the earthly king was troubled, and all who lived an earthly life were troubled with him. Thus, they said, out of fear and selfishness, "We have no king but Herod." These same people are later, as you know, going to say, "We have no king but Caesar." Now, it seems clear that the times were marked by instability, uncertainty, suspicion, fear, and worldliness. Does this sound familiar? With the king murdering people, even innocent children, with lukewarm and worldly religious leaders to guide the people, with global world powers like the Romans hovering about making monumental decisions like putting Herod into office. An ancient prophecy was fulfilled at their hands. It must have been in the air, because it seems that even the most honest, God-fearing, and God-seeking Magi felt it too. We see it how relieved they were upon finding the star again and the certainty it afforded, as if they were just coming out of from under a spell or a cloud. So the gospel says, "And seeing the star, they rejoiced with exceeding great joy." It relieved all that tension they picked up while they are in Jerusalem. What is more, it led them to the very house where Jesus was. "Behold, the star which they had seen in the east went before them, until it came and stood over where the child was." That is, the church. "And they found him inside. And entering into the house, they found the child with Mary, his mother." What did they find? They found peace. They found life, truth, stability. They found charity. They found the king and his queen. Now, our own times, are they not filled with fear, suspicion, lots of that going around, uncertainty, with instability, vice, with even unnatural kinds of vice being promoted worldwide? How many countries are fighting against it? Go away. We're going to pass laws before you get here. We're threatening you. If you come, we're going to start attacking you. We have a new world order hanging over us. It is marked by a new breed of Herods and a culture of death. The three kings, however, give us a way out. They give us the way to cast out all fear and overcome all obstacles. In finding and following the king and the queen. And first of all, we must use our faith. They teach us this. It's about faith. God will provide a star for us to guide us in difficult and dark times. He always has. And he's doing it now, and he'll do it again. The star he sent to the Magi was miraculous. It was of the faith. As the scriptures clearly indicate, and the fathers and the doctors confirm, it was not a convergence of stellar objects. That would have been stars. It says there was a star and it landed right over the house. In other words, it wasn't of outer space. It was of inner space. It was a special creation that only those who had faith, it was for the Magi to see. And stars always come out at night anyway, when things are dark. In other words, he provides a way no matter what, if only we have faith. Faith. The star of the Magi represents Christ himself, the light of the world. Because where the star is, there is Christ. One place we can always find this star is where? You know it, in the teachings of the church. In her fathers, her doctors, and her saints. We must study to feed our faith or we will be lost in this cloud of suspicion, of fear, of instability. Can this be why the Magi were forced to consult the scriptures before they could find the infant king? So many today would rather consult a web log, so-called blogs, or keep up with current events on the news, or read some fantasy literature and try to say it's all Catholic, rather than studying the doctrines of the church and knowing them to prevent error from taking place in our hearts and our minds. Also of key importance, we must take note of how the three kings were not led astray when they consulted those in authority. This is the heart of this sermon. It's authority. They were not led astray when they consulted those in authority. God worked to guide them even through the wicked leaders in Jerusalem. God loves authority because he is the author. All authority goes to him. And he will never allow those who adhere to authority legitimately established to be led astray. Thus, at the proper time, what happened? God intervened to protect them from returning to Herod, and he led them home by a new path. So through authority, they had to go to Bethlehem. They had to consult the scriptures. But because they adhered to authority blindly through faith, God protected them. He would not allow his faithful souls to fulfill a wicked command. That is something that people in the church today need to hear over and over and over. Now, second of all, we must be devoted to Our Lady, for that is where the Magi found the Christ. And entering the house, we heard, they found the child with Mary, his mother. In other words, they understood that the star would eventually give way to the face-to-face vision of the king to whom they were seeking. And Our Lady made this possible. He was in her arms. Third, we must pray. The Magi looked up to heaven to see the star, which the fathers tell us that this symbolizes prayer. When they found the Lord in the arms of Blessed Mary, what do? They knelt down, they adored him, they prayed. Grown, intelligent men fell down and worshiped a little child. Men need to pray and be leaders in prayer. Fourth, we must offer him the gifts of gold, frankincense, and myrrh. The fathers of the church note that each king gave him all three of these gifts, not each one separately. Like that one gave him gold and that one gave him incense. No, no. They all gave him, each person gave him all three, but in different quantities. That's what the fathers of the church say. And they say that this was, first of all, a profession of faith. They believed Christ to be the king of the whole world, and so they gave him the gift of gold. And the same to be God also, to be divine. Therefore, they gave him frankincense. And finally, that he, although God, was also man and was to die for the salvation of men, whence they added myrrh. But the fathers also spend much time considering the other meanings of these gifts in reference to the givers. So in the first place, gold is charity and wisdom. Frankincense is prayer and devotion. Myrrh is mortification. Still others of the fathers relate them to the three kinds of good works. Almsgiving, that's the gold. Prayer, that's frankincense. And fasting, that's myrrh. To which all virtuous works must be referred. For almsgiving helps our neighbor, prayer worships and calls upon God, and fasting recollects a man within himself. There it is. It captures the whole. Now, by doing these things, namely by using our faith, especially in studying the truth, especially by adhering to authority, obeying even wicked men while not obeying wicked commands, by praying always, by nurturing true devotion to the Blessed Virgin, by acts of almsgiving, mortification, and penance, God will immunize us. He will protect us more and more from fear and uncertainty of the new Herods, the new Caiaphases and Annas, and all the various antichrists that are always springing up throughout time. God will help us to conquer the vanities of this world and our unruly vices. And thus, he will safely guide us to our own country, which is our heavenly home, to our own face-to-face vision of the King of Kings in the arms of Blessed Mary, his lovely Queen. In the name of the Father, and of the Son, and of the Holy Ghost. Amen.

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1: Hail, Holy Queen, Mother of Mercy. Hail, our life, our sweetness, and our hope. To thee do we cry, poor banished children of Eve. To thee do we send up our sighs, mourning and weeping in this vale of tears. Turn then, most gracious advocate, thine eyes of mercy toward us. And after this, our exile, show unto us the blessed fruit of thy womb, Jesus. O clement, O loving, O sweet Virgin Mary.
2: And the epistle is taken from St. Paul's first letter to the Corinthians. Brethren, if I should speak with the tongues of men and of angels, but do not have charity, I have become a sounding brass or a tinkling cymbal. And if I have prophecy and know all mysteries and all knowledge, and if I have all faith so as to remove mountains, yet do not have charity, I am nothing. And if I distribute all my goods to feed the poor, and if I deliver my body to be burned, yet do not have charity, it profits me nothing. Charity is patient, is kind. Charity does not envy, is not pretentious, is not puffed up, is not ambitious, is not self-seeking, is not provoked, thinks no evil, does not rejoice over wickedness, but rejoices with the truth, bears with all things, believes all things, hopes all things, endures all things. Charity never fails, whereas prophecies will disappear, and tongues will cease, and knowledge will be destroyed. For we know in part, and we prophesy in part, but when that which is perfect is come, that which is imperfect will be done away with. When I was a child, I spoke as a child. I felt as a child. I thought as a child. And now that I have become a man, I have put away the things of a child. We see now through a mirror in an obscure manner, but then face to face. Now I know in part, but then I shall know even as I have been known. So there abide faith, hope, and charity, these three. But the greatest of these is charity. And the Holy Gospel is taken from the Gospel according to St. Luke. In the name of the Father, and of the Son, and of the Holy Ghost. Amen. At that time, Jesus, taking to himself the 12, said to them, Behold, we are going up to Jerusalem, and all things that have been written by the prophets concerning the Son of Man will be accomplished. For he will be delivered to the Gentiles, and will be mocked and scourged and spit upon. And after they have scourged him, they will put him to death. And on the third day, he will rise again. And they understood none of these things. And this saying was hidden from them. Neither did they get to know the things that were being said. Now it came to pass, as he drew near to Jericho, that a certain blind man was sitting by the wayside begging. Hearing a crowd passing by, he inquired what this might be, and they told him that Jesus of Nazareth was passing by. And he cried out, saying, Jesus, Son of David, have mercy on me. And they who went in front angrily tried to silence him. But he cried out all the louder, Son of David, have mercy on me. Then Jesus stopped and commanded that he should be brought to him. And when he drew near, he asked him, saying, What wouldst thou have me do for thee? And he said, Lord, that I may see. And Jesus said to him, Receive thy sight. Thy faith has saved thee. And at once he received his sight, and followed him, glorifying God. And all the people, upon seeing it, gave praise to God. So far the words of this day's Holy Gospel. If I have prophecy and know all mysteries and all knowledge, and if I have all faith so as to remove mountains, yet do not have charity, I am nothing. These are words taken from the epistle of today's Holy Mass. In the name of the Father, and of the Son, and of the Holy Ghost. Amen. My dear friends in Christ, as we study ascetical mystical theology, we should come to the realization of how close God really is. I know the Old Testament presents God in the image of a severe judge and master, punishing those who transgress his laws. But we must realize the depth of the sin of apostasy that his chosen people tested God with, and how he brought them back again and again to fulfill the task that they had been given to keep alive the promise God had made of Adam and Eve of a future Messiah who had come to save us from our sins. He came to his own, and his own received him not, but to as many as received him, he gave the power of becoming sons and daughters of God. And while we study as children the rudiments of our faith from the Catechism, simple outline of the creed, things we believe, the commandments, the things we are taught to do or forbidden, and also the sacramental system that as Catholics bring us the special graces of God, and they help to live in his image and likeness after which we were created. But sometimes our knowledge does not go beyond that. When as we grow, we try to measure accordingly that development of physical growth with our mental, and of course supernatural growth, as we are given to understand the deeper mysteries. Surely as a child, we thought as a child, spoke as a child, acted accordingly. But as we grow, we must also continue to develop the understanding of our faith, and with this understanding, participate in it more deeply, more completely. And as we sort of took the survey of our catechismal faith, and used it as a basis upon which to build that structure of perfection that God calls us to, we see that God had truly not forsaken us, not forgotten us, in the promise that he made that he would send salvation, redemption, and restoration for our sins, to lead us out of darkness into light, from sin into virtue, and not only into virtue, but the perfection of virtue, which is totally in that practice of charity. Now, as human beings, we think of charity as love, which can be very human in the sense of it being a sentimental emotion. We can't discard our emotions. We are made with them, but they can sometimes overpower and overtake the intelligence that God has given us, which control the lower functions and powers of our human nature. We saw how he added to this a super nature, a supernatural level of living that is beyond angelic powers. They who have no body

and will be fulfilled after this life is over according to the measure of our development here on this earth. And so that development is ascetical mystical theology that we want to perceive and to delve into and participate in at a greater degree. And we saw how God gave us so much just to begin with. Not just our human, physical, mental nature, but our supernatural life that begins at baptism, that gives us a justification, an elevation to God's level, that we participate in His life. That's just to begin with. Then He gave us that objective of sanctifying, having been justified, that development of our likeness to God in a not just a spiritual way, but in a supernatural way. And with that habitual grace, which we call sanctifying grace, that kind of gift that God gives to us that sanctifies us with His own sanctification and shares with us His own kind of love that exists in the very heart of the Trinity. The Father loving the Son loving the Father. The love that exists is the third person, that spirit of love that He communicates to us through His church. And gives that power to develop these supernatural faculties that are added to our human faculties, to think and to move and to act and to choose and to live in that kind of growth that develops the kingdom of God within us, each one of us, and that relationship that we are to have to God and God has to us. What we want to know then is, what is that relationship that God has to us? What has He done for us? Because we cannot see it, we cannot hear it, we cannot feel it, we cannot even understand it, but it is a reality. But as far as our intelligence can lead us, applied to the mysteries of God's revelation, we delve into these mysteries and try to snatch out or elevate to some human degree an understanding by comparing it with experiences in our human faculties on earth, comparisons with nature, and so on. And as we elevate these comparisons to a higher degree according to our sensitivity, that spiritual finesse that grows within us, we come to understand, appreciate, and react to that kind of love that God has for us. So gratuitously, freely, He has given us this start. He who believes and is baptized will be saved. He who believes not will be condemned. Now, where the dividing line is, we don't know exactly, so we take no chances. As conservative or as traditional Catholics, we take the safer course. When there's a doubt about a mortal sin, we're not going to expose ourselves to making a mistake and committing a mortal sin, so we take the safer course, which we know will not be a mortal sin, even though we may not be obliged, and even though it may be more difficult, we will take the safer course. And that is what makes the difference, you might say, between the traditional Catholic and the Novus Ordo Catholic, is willing to take chances and maybe to discount a lot of things that kept us on the safer course in difficult situations. And so we make our way then through ascetical mystical theology, and as we learn about the other gifts of God, not only sanctifying grace, this mysterious presence of God in our lives, but also the, you might say, the physiology, the anatomy of the spirit. Difficult, but comparatively speaking with the human body, so elevated to the soul, to the spiritual part, we recognize there are functions that operate and faculties that are given to us, like faith, a supernatural faith, because we also have human faith. We have hope, supernatural hope, but we also have natural hope and charity, which is higher than natural love, physical or even mental, but a supernatural love that is a gift of God. These are infused virtues. They come with baptism. Now, remember, it is not a matter that God then automatically gives us the facility, the ease to exercise this faith, hope, and charity. It is a gift that we add to and operate with, so that we are part and parcel in this exchange with God, that He gives us the ability and we exercise it.

And we need other powers, therefore, also that can be singled out. We call these the virtues that are God-given. Faith, hope, and charity. They're free, but we must exercise them. And then there are the moral virtues: prudence, justice, fortitude, temperance. They're human virtues that, elevated by grace, become supernatural virtues, and these are called the virtues that are infused, that the gifts of God, secondly, not just virtues, but the gifts of God, the seven gifts of the Holy Spirit, give us a facility to operate these virtues. Wisdom, understanding, counsel, fortitude, knowledge, piety, and fear of the Lord. We can rattle them off as words, but they are also operations that, like the heart beating, the blood coursing through the arteries and veins, and the nervous system operating, the muscular system, all of these wonderful systems that are combined in one body that we follow out in our actions. And so we come to the infused virtues, supernatural, faith, hope, and charity, the moral virtues, prudence, justice, fortitude, and temperance, and then the gifts of the Holy Ghost, how they operate together. Now, concerning the gifts of the Holy Ghost, we read, first, the gifts are in no way superior to the theological virtues, faith, hope, and charity. This becomes evident if we think of divine charity. Their function, however, is that of perfecting the exercise of the virtues, to actually live these virtues. The gifts help us to do that. By the gift of understanding, we can penetrate further into the truths of faith, to discover the hidden treasures and discern the mysterious harmony therein contained. In other words, not enough just to read the catechism and even to pass a test successfully on the questions of the catechism. We can delve more deeply into the content of that catechism and draw out more understanding, which is the gift of understanding. The gift of knowledge, also of the mind, makes us look upon creatures, things created, from the point of view of their relation to their maker, money, talents, opportunities. The gift of understanding, or the gift of knowledge, I should say, makes us look upon these things in relation to God. It gives us sort of an insight of prudence contained in the faith that we have and how to live that faith with understanding. So we don't put the things of this earth above the things of heaven. It keeps that sort of orderliness and balance. And these are of the gifts of God. The gift of fear weans us from the false goods of earth that might allure us into sin. Everything contains within itself the potential for good and for evil at the same time. You've heard that so many times. There's a good side to things, there's a bad side to the same thing. The gift of fear warns us against the bad side of things. You can't escape the dilemma. You have both. Which are you going to choose? Fear will keep you away from that which will lead you away from God. Fortifies the virtue of hope and intensifies the desire for the happiness of heaven. For some people, heaven is far away, not worth the trouble to work for. They don't have this gift of fear. Those who think of heaven and know it's better than what we have on this earth and want it, have this fear that they might lose it. And it's not a fear of God's justice or punishment so much as a fear of losing God. And therefore we make choices accordingly because of this gift of fear. Wisdom makes us relish, desire, divine things, thus increasing our love for God. Wisdom. It's knowledge, understanding, wisdom. And it gives us sort of a relish, sort of a comfortable feeling, an inclination toward the things of heaven. It's
instead of detective stories and mystery stories and so on, we learn to, or we seem to prefer the lives of the saints or the things of religion. Now, for some people, the things of religion are sort of dry and uninteresting. They don't have this wisdom yet, or at least not fully developed enough to make that choice for the better things. We're carnal. We have two main sins of the capital sins. One is of the body, which is lust, and the other is of the mind, which is pride. These two are in very close proximity to everything we do as human beings on this earth. By the world around us and its bad example, by the flesh within us and its tendency to take over the things that are more spiritual, and the devil who tries to work his way through our defenses to take over and to influence us his way. Wisdom makes us relish divine things, want them, prefer them. The gift of counsel crowns the virtue of prudence by showing us in exceptional or difficult cases what it leads us or obliges us to do or not to do. It's sort of connected with prudence, the gift of counsel, to guide yourself primarily. Well, I don't think I should do this. Or maybe it's dangerous and therefore I stay away from it. You have a discernment, a gift to make this decision. Piety perfects the virtue of religion. Now remember, religion is a part of virtue of justice. Justice toward God is what religion is. It binds us to obligations to recognize God, to adore Him, to serve Him, to glorify Him. It makes us recognize in God as a Father whom we delight in glorifying by love. Not a selfish love, but to be glad that God is, and to honor Him for what He is, the infinite, total perfection of absolute goodness. And recognizing that, it sort of causes us to leap up toward Him. That's the gift of piety. Not just folding your hands and appearing to be holy and virtuous, but simply, honestly from the heart, to recognize God and love Him for what He is. The gift of fortitude completes the virtue, that is, the moral virtue of fortitude, which bears the same name, by urging us on to what is more heroic in endurance and in daring. You face a firing squad. It's fortitude. You need the grace of the moment, when that moment comes, to be strong in your faith and to exercise it. So don't be afraid to make the sign of the cross in public if you're going to say your grace before or after meals. You have fortitude and you have daring, if you want to call it that, simply recognizing God publicly, which you might say is a mortal sin in the constitution of our country, or as it has been interpreted. The gift of fear, besides rendering easy the practice of hope, perfects temperance by beginning in us a dread of the penalty and of the ills issuing from the illicit love of pleasure. So these are gifts in excess of just the virtues. And what do? They make it easier for us to practice the virtues, the theological virtues and the moral virtues. Now these are faculties and powers given to you. Now it doesn't make it that it's easy to do these things, because we now, because we do not have the full gift of restored integrity, we still have inclinations to evil. But we overcome those inclinations by practice. And we guard ourselves through the examination of conscience as to what are our failures, what are the dangers to causing us to fail. So we avoid these things. I will do this, I will not do that. And you make resolutions, and you keep track of that. And little by little it gets easier, because it forms habits, therefore, that do not have to be so severely engineered, because they begin to have an ease and a function of their own, like an inertia that carries you along. Hard to start, but easy then to continue. Now,
it goes without saying that we also need actual grace. Actual grace is that passing grace that comes and goes when we need it to enlighten the mind and to strengthen the will to do good and to avoid evil. Now we will explain first the notion of actual grace and its mode of action, and finally its necessity. Actual grace. We have sanctifying grace. That stays with us as long as we have no sin after baptism. Mortal sin. Actual grace comes and goes, and it helps us to maintain the state of grace and to do the virtues that we must practice by the gifts of God. So actual grace is a supernatural, transient, passing help given us by our Lord to enlighten our mind and strengthen our will in the performance of supernatural acts. We've heard of actual grace. It actually operates, and it moves you whether you know it or not. But it can be lost if you don't exercise it, and it will disappear. It comes and goes. So its action on our spiritual faculties is direct, right on our abilities that God has given us in the supernatural form to empower them to operate. This actual grace acts on the mind and the will, not simply to raise them to the supernatural order, but to set them in motion and to cause them to elicit or perform supernatural acts. For instance, before justification, that is, before we receive the state of supernatural grace, before the infusion into the soul of habitual grace, actual grace makes us see the malice and the frightful consequences of sin in order to have us loathe it, detest it. St. Augustine, who sinned, came to a point where he saw sin for what it was before he was justified, before he was baptized. And so there is a prevenient that is coming before the turning to God by seeing the ugliness of sin and this disorder of those who do not keep God's laws. But after justification, after baptism, actual grace shows us by the light of faith God's infinite beauty and His loving kindness in order to have us love Him with all our heart. So we have passed that point, you might say, of no return, of receiving this habitual grace. Now we have actual graces to move it towards God more and more and more easily as we proceed. Now, besides these interior helps, there are others called exterior graces. Now, you and I can be promoters of these exterior graces. What are they? These latter graces act directly on our senses and our sensitive faculties, through the eyes, through the ears, and so on. They therefore indirectly reach the spiritual faculties, especially since they are often attended by real interior help. So you might say there is a symbiotic relationship. What happens above happens below, and vice versa. So these exterior graces, actual graces, help us through our faculties, our ears, our eyes. And to this category of exterior graces belong, for example, reading Holy Scripture. You can do that. What is it? It's an exterior grace to your senses, through your senses to your interior spiritual faculties. And you can create these actual graces by taking the opportunity to read Scripture. Or the perusal, that is, the reading of some spiritual work, the writings of St. Augustine or St. Alphonsus Liguori, the hearing of a sermon, or a piece of religious music, a pious conversation. But they produce in us favorable impressions, which by quickening the mind and rousing the will, predispose them toward the supernatural good. You can produce these things by taking advantage of these opportunities. These are built-in gifts of God, operations that require your participation and your response. And knowing these things, you can say, well, therefore, I am going to read Scripture. I am going to be more attentive, say, to sermons or to the writings that I'm reading,
and take them to heart. You interiorize them. And there's a great grace interiorly to receive that interiorization. This is the physiology of the supernatural life. This is how it works. And knowing it, you can help it by participating intelligently and gracefully with these operations. Besides, God often gives, in addition, inward promptings, inclinations, which by enlightening the mind and giving strength to the will, move us on to amendment, conversion, or advancement in the way of perfection. This is what we draw from the book of the Acts of the Apostles, where the Holy Ghost is spoken of as opening the heart of a woman named Lydia, quote, to attend to those things which were said by Paul, unquote. She listened, and she responded. As for the rest, God, who knows that it is through things sensible that we rise to things spiritual, adapts himself to our weakness and makes use of the visible things of this world to bring us to the practice of virtue. The actual grace exerts its influence upon us both in a moral and a physical manner. In a moral way, by means of persuasion and attraction. Physically, by adding new forces to our faculties, too weak to act of themselves, as a mother not only coaxes her child to walk, but carries the child sometimes. So it's necessity. The general principle is that actual grace is necessary for the performance of every supernatural act, since there must be a proportion between an effect and its cause. Philosophical principle, that's not important for us. But what is important is that final perseverance is a singular and priceless gift. He who perseveres to the end will be saved, and this is what we must pray for. So pray for actual grace. And when it comes, use it. It's more powerful at the beginning of its coming than in its extension when you wait. So if you have a prompting to do something good, act on it. Because the longer you wait, the less strong that grace remains. And it can disappear in the moment, is gone for doing something better. So when it comes to the question, well, should I attend Mass on First Fridays? It's a good idea. You don't have to. But does the grace give you that execution of going to the First Friday devotions or the Stations of the Cross? These are helps from God. Don't let them pass. And they will bring you closer and closer to Him, and the execution of that perfection to which we are called, because He loves us, and is close to us, and gives us the fullness of what we call charity. In the name of the Father, and of the Son, and of the Holy Ghost, amen.

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1: An act of contrition. 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I firmly resolve, with the help of thy grace, to sin no more and to avoid the near occasions of sin.
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3: Vocational colleges like the old polytechnics have become basically bad and second-rate universities. So that's the problem from the institution's point of view. But what about the students themselves? Well, again, the funding affects them. Those that do go to university, they've got far fewer grants available, so that only the very poorest people are helped financially through university. The universities themselves have demanded quite extortionate top-up fees, £3,000 per academic year, and again, at some of the top universities, they want to increase that to £5,000 per student per academic year that they have to pay out of their own pocket. So this is leading to huge student debt. The average now is over £20,000 per student by the time they graduate. And there are predictions that in the very near future that figure is going to rise to £30,000. So you go to university, you get yourself in all this debt. What happens to you? Does it benefit you in the long run? Are you going to earn more money? Again, that is the theory. Is it the reality? Well, a report by the University of Kent, published in September 2008, found that one third of graduates from the class of 2003 earn no extra money as a result of their qualification, for which they've spent 4 years of study and they are many thousand pounds in debt. And the second point that is related to this is that most of those who didn't benefit were from the new universities, so were from the very universities which were changed from vocational colleges into degree-awarding institutions. I realise we missed a slide there, John, so if you can just perhaps skip through two. Thank you. The problem has been noted by actually many people. This isn't just the viewpoint of some crazy traditional Catholic. Sir Richard Sykes, the former rector of Imperial College London, was reported in 2007 as saying the system has to change. It will make people think twice before they go off to university and do those damn silly courses that are no good to them and won't get them a good job at the end of the day. So he's lamenting the fact here that courses are simply made up at poor universities in order for people to be able to say they have a degree and in order for the government ultimately to meet their manifesto promises. In September 2008, sorry, Joanne again. In September 2008, an article appeared in The Independent entitled "Are Degrees Worth the Paper They're Written On?" in which a senior lecturer is quoted as saying, "The more students you attract, the more money you get. So universities have a built-in incentive to maximise their numbers. Sometimes quality falls by the wayside. The dropout rates come when students who are ill-suited and ill-prepared for university life find the whole experience expensive and disappointing." So, if the stats are so damning, and if so many senior people in the university system are dissatisfied, then why has university education been expanded so much, and why does the government wish to expand it further? Well, I think the main answer is the politics and the philosophy of a classless society. So inclusiveness and equality is a popular vote winner. Why? Well, the root of the problem, as always, is religious or philosophical. Ever since the ideas of the French Revolution have permeated society, people have tried to cram our ultimate equality before God into every single aspect of human life. So if there is no afterlife, then we must really achieve everything now. Since it is considered, and I say considered because actually this is often not true, that the highest paying jobs and the highest recognition in society are achieved by those from academic backgrounds, this principle of egalitarianism means that it cannot just be for those people who are particularly able academically or have a particularly inquiring mind, but it must in fact be for everyone. This is the liberal individualistic concept of society where every single individual is simply an interchangeable individual. So no particular attributes or special functions are played by the specific individuals in society. So I think the first part of the solution, and this is something that I think all young people and parents and teachers need to take away from this talk, is that we have to understand what is the true nature of society and our vocation within society. Well, according to Catholic teaching, according to Catholic teaching, each person is a member of society, society being conceived of as an organism where each plays his particular role and benefits from the hierarchies of which he is a part. Leo XIII, writing in an encyclical in 1878, writes, "Also has he, being God, appointed that there should be various orders in civil society, differing in dignity, rights, and power, whereby the state, like the church, should be one body, consisting of many members, some nobler than others, but all necessary to each other and solicitous for the common good, a God of order and not disorder." I think this is really common sense. So two things follow as a consequence from this organic nature of society. Within this body, each member ought to discover and operate in the unique place that corresponds to his natural and or acquired talents and supernatural gifts. The talents which we are given are not solely for our own benefit, but also for the benefit of others. So this leads directly into the concept of a God-given, if you will, vocation. We tend to limit this idea of vocation as something purely applicable to being called to the priesthood or to the religious life. But in fact, in the very fact that each of us has certain natural talents, certain things which we're more interested in, God has actually built into our very individual nature, so to speak, particular roles which he calls us to play within society. And I think, as mentioned earlier, although this is common sense, the masters of our society ignore these so-called functional or organic differences between people, and so their unique talents are not really fostered, and there becomes no real place for them in modern society. Again, I'd like to quote Carol Robinson, who... really writing that we have a duty to find and follow our vocation. She says, "The error was in considering a job or an opportunistic, avaricious move a calling. Did God call you into the public relations field, or were you manoeuvred in that direction by your own desire to earn a lot of money with minimum effort and maximum glamour? Has God planned from all eternity for you to throw away the natural gifts he gave you and suppress all your natural affections in the interest of filing insurance policies accurately? If you are quite sure that he willed it so, then you can proceed in this purgatorial way of salvation. If you are not following God's will, but your own inertia or craven love of material security, beware. Every talent will have to be accounted for." So now we understand the true nature of society and vocation, let us again ask the question, is university for all? It should by now be clear that university is for those who are particularly academically able. It is a place where those with an inquiring mind are taught to think at the highest levels. There will always be a need for university for those called to be doctors, professional engineers, linguists, historians, etc. But this is in fact a fairly small minority of society. And it should be clear that these academic talents are not solely for the benefit of those academics at universities, but for all of society. So, I mean, I say shame on those academics who keep their publicly funded research secret in order to personally benefit, which goes on a lot today. And also shame also on those who study purely to make as much money as they can in whatever way they possibly can. And I think John mentioned very briefly that another major consequence of failing to understand this is the dumbing down of all academic education. Since the reality is that not all are called to such an education, then the only alternative, if you actually want to realise this huge expansion of education for ideological and political reasons, is to actually reduce the standards and the quality of it. And another effect today is that a lot of the better universities, they are using their own entrance exams because A-levels have become so poor that you can no longer, it's very difficult to determine somebody's standard through the use of A-levels in this country. So, we've said a lot, I think, about the negative side of things. Let's perhaps try and be a little bit more positive. And let's look at the second part of the solution. If the first part of the solution was trying to understand what society is and what vocation is, then the second part of the solution, I believe, is understanding the dignity of the labour that's involved in the more traditional trades and crafts. Why not consider being a carpenter, plumber, baker, butcher, electrician, garden designer, clothes designer, musician, entertainer? Many options out there. Of all these vocations, not as necessary for the functioning of society as an academic vocation, yet for some reason in our society they are seen as being second-class jobs. But can the corporate lawyer live without the plumber? Freudian slip there. Again, all the members of society, whatever their role, are necessary for the functioning of the whole. And in actual fact, in the Christian Middle Ages, where it was really the principles and precepts of the church which inspired society, the crafts and trades of the working man's guild were held in such high esteem that everywhere, whether in processions or in peacetime or in military expeditions, the standards decorated with the miner's pick or the carpenter's saw could be seen fluttering proudly alongside the pennons that bore the heraldic lions of the knights. So important were the working man's guilds seen in the Middle Ages that they were placed on a level with the knights. And every craft was held to be an art to which one was obliged in conscience to devote all one's attention. There really was no distinction between worker and bourgeoisie. In fact, they formed the bourgeoisie, and today's distinction was really unknown to them. And there was also no distinction between artisan and artist. In fact, you know, many of these marvellous masterpieces that people today, masterpieces of the Middle Ages, which people today will travel all around the world to see, will come over from America to Europe to see, came from the hands of a master craftsman. In other words, I think work was, there was a very high ideal behind work in the Middle Ages, and it certainly wasn't simply about just getting along, about making as much money as you can. So, unfortunately, with the rise of liberalism and the rise of industrial capitalism, the arts and the crafts declined, and the workers many of whom had lost their property and had lost their jobs, were simply hoarded into the factories. And the mutual cooperation of the guild was replaced with the ruthlessness of unlimited competition, leading either to the reduction in workers' wages and or the quality of the product. So it was really with the death of the guilds and the end of a Catholic view of work and vocation which resulted in the working man being seen as a lower form of being. And this, in the 19th and 20th century, led to the development of the class war and Marxism. So I believe that if we can instill in our young people once again the noble idea of the working man, then they will be much more willing to choose another path than the university one. Okay, so I think so far I've said a lot in a sense theoretically, but is this a realistic option in today's world? You know, we're a very small group of people. What can we really do about this problem? Well, let's just look at the positive side of choosing to be a tradesman for a moment. John, if you could just do the slide. Firstly, there's a chance to be self-employed, to have a family business, to work locally. Perhaps you could work from or very close to home. This has a tremendous advantage that you're not separated from your family for long hours. So many standard jobs in big businesses today involve travel, which takes a long time and is a long way from home. And often both parents are doing this. It's no wonder that so many families are breaking up. In fact, being a tradesman could potentially be more secure, although there's no guarantee, but you know, you're not subject to redundancies because of the latest merger or change of direction, which you've had absolutely no control over. And people will always need, you know, carpenters, plumbers, builders, etc., electricians. And, you know, perhaps even more so than some of these more specialist jobs, which in an economic downturn, we'll see what happens in the current situation, these very specialised jobs for which people are very highly educated may well not be so necessary. They do not provide the basic needs of society. I think it's more in line with the ideals put forward in Pope Leo XIII's encyclical Rerum Novarum of 1891. And he writes, "Men always work harder and more readily when they work on that which belongs to them. Nay, they learn to love the very soil that yields in response to the labour of their hands." So what he's really saying here, or perhaps taking a little bit out of context because this really is talking about land ownership, but that when somebody owns their own business or is self-employed or works locally, then they have so much more say in what they're doing that they tend to love it. They can drive the direction of it, and it fulfills so much more of human personality. For a traditional Catholic, of course, it's quite important to be free to perhaps live anywhere and to be able to live, sorry, near a traditional mass rather than simply where you can find work. And there are reports of plumbers and other tradesmen maybe earning something like £90 or £100 an hour. So you can also, you know, not do too badly in this kind of work. I think the other thing to remember is you are ethically free. Potentially, you can work honestly. You know, in a lot of businesses today, it's very difficult to not be in one way or another associated with unethical practices. And it can be anything from, you know, your company might employ people in the Far East, you know, paying them incredibly low rate wages and expecting them to work incredibly long hours. Or they could be driving people out of business through price wars, not taking into account any idea of a just price or a just wage. So I think that there are real reasons for young Catholics to consider taking the route of learning a trade or learning a craft or considering some of the approach other than going to university. I think touching on what John was saying also, and it is something to think about as well, that universities have a young captive audience, and therefore they can be very, very effective at delivering liberal propaganda and control. Unfortunately, particularly on some courses, there can be places where the intellect is actually deformed rather than formed through theories given by very impressive lecturers with very impressive sounding titles before their name and a long list of letters after their name. And it can be very difficult to turn, you know, when some lecturer in the biological sciences is trying to tell you that there's no difference between the human being and between animals. It can be very different when you see, very difficult when you see his qualifications to challenge that. And I think particularly if you involved in the activities of the student union or you live in a hall of residence, a university hall of residence, there's going to be a lot of temptations against Catholic morality. For instance, I know at the university I work at, it is standard practice when somebody arrives at the hall of residence to hand out contraceptives. And the whole of Freshers' Week is ordered really towards having one big party where everybody drinks too much and the rest of it. And there's an aspect of universities, I think, which is designed, I wouldn't say this absolutely, but in many cases, to just simply to produce willing workers for the corporate world. It's feeders for big business. It creates the type of people who simply want to get along in life, money the only purpose of study and work, and it creates also the type of people who will work ridiculous hours as long as they get paid enough to own lots of luxurious material goods. I've seen that so often from the students where I work, that they are willing to perhaps go into the city and work till 3 or 4 in the morning. Now, if you're going to do this, how can you possibly build a family? How can you possibly have any kind of a normal Catholic life? You can avoid those problems. I'm not saying that university is all bad. I mean, if you don't go and live in a hall of residence, for instance, then I think you can avoid a lot of those issues. So, the apprenticeship alternative. If one wants to learn a trade or a craft, how does one go about it? Well, traditionally, one would spend time working as an apprentice for a skilled tradesman. The apprentice learns the skills of the trade whilst also earning his keep, and the tradesman gets cheap labour in return for spending time teaching. So both benefit. Apprenticeships were developed in the Middle Ages, in fact, as part of the Catholic-inspired guilds. An apprentice would actually live in the master's house, usually, from early teenage years, and the master would support him and train him as his own child, to teach him the trade as perfectly as possible. Apprenticeships usually lasted 4 to 5 years, although some were as short as 2, and some even as long as 8. And after the apprenticeship phase, the worker would become a journeyman, and then later, if he wanted to, he could also become a master craftsman and own his own workshop. Unfortunately, again, with the suppression of the guilds, which I mentioned earlier, and the rise of liberalism and industrial capitalism, traditional apprenticeships also died. So now we move on to the modern era, and recognising this problem, and to the government's credit, they have seen that this is an issue. So there have been, in recent decades, a real attempt, I think, to revive apprenticeships. I think the first attempt, perhaps in the late 80s, was a bit of a failure. But the second attempt, the modern apprenticeship scheme in 1994, from what I can see of it, not that I have any direct experience of it, does seem to be more promising. Apprenticeships are offered in a range of areas, from carpentry to electrical engineering to hairdressing. There are actually 180 different apprenticeships available in 80 sectors of industry and commerce. They are for all age groups above 16 years, you earn whilst you learn. And from what I can see, the salaries seem to be quite decent. You can work for big companies such as British Gas, BMW, all the way through to quite small local family businesses. Apprenticeships, these modern apprenticeship schemes, they combine on and off the job training. On the job, an apprentice will work with a mentor, learning skills on site and working towards a work-based qualification such as a national vocational qualification or NVQ. And off the job, usually just one day a week, they will spend training, learning for maybe a BTEC qualification, which is kind of the theoretical side of the job. The employers will receive some government funding for the training that they're expected to provide, and these generally last between 1 and 3 years. John, thank you. So, to bring this talk to an end, and I think perhaps we reach the most important part of the talk, we need to answer the question what we can or should be doing. Well, I think where possible, Catholic tradesmen ought to try to offer schemes which teach interested young Catholics their trade. Perhaps this should involve the government system, because without nationally recognised qualifications, apprentices may later find it difficult to work, although that might depend upon the particular sector that you're talking about. I think getting involved in that immediately might be quite a big step. So what I think we could start by doing is offer short work experience for young Catholics, young traditional Catholics, who are keen to learn a trade. So, for instance, they could go perhaps during the summer holidays, or they could take some time off school and work with a Catholic tradesman for 2 weeks, and they then can see what it's about and see whether that's something which they might like to do in the future. I think it's important that all the relevant people, the teachers and those with the skills to teach, and the young people themselves, need to take these messages on board and try and actually translate these ideas into action. And from a teacher's point of view, it means that we need to be given Catholic vocational guidance, which is something different perhaps from the usual career advice that you get at the average school or sixth form college. So, in fact, I have sheets of paper here where if anybody knows anybody, or they themselves are a tradesperson who might be interested in providing some kind of training like this, then they can write their name, their contact details down here. Or if anybody knows of a young person who might be interested in doing something like this, then also, if you could do that, then we might actually get something to follow up from this talk. So I'm just going to very briefly conclude. I think I put a strong case that the university for all ideology is failing in practice. I think I've shown that it's based on a false philosophy of society, which ignores many of the other talents that are needed to make a society work. We've explained that there is an individual and societal need for young people to learn trades through apprenticeships, and this should therefore be considered a serious option by young Catholics. And Catholics have really perhaps an obligation to try to find our youngsters find their true vocation, to give them sound advice. So I'll open the floor to questions or ideas that people might have. Yep.
4: It's interesting when you were talking about the apprenticeships available for 16-year-olds and over. Do you have any idea to what extent they will be dependent on academic qualifications as well, like GCSEs and A-levels, or are they going into people without that academic background?
3: So I, from what I understand, there are two types of apprenticeship that's on offer. One is simply known as apprenticeship, and the other one is known as advanced apprenticeships. Now, I don't think that you have to have any qualifications to go on the apprenticeship scheme, but for the advanced apprenticeship is supposed to be equivalent to A-levels. So I think that you require some GCSEs, but I don't know how many. So the question is, what route did I take to do my doctorate? I went to university like everybody else and studied electrical engineering at the university and then did a PhD directly from there. I mean, I think it was something that I'd always kind of known that I wanted to do. But I think I went through a very conventional route, so I'm not really talking from experience, I have to admit.
5: Are you an engineer?
3: I'm an engineer, yes. Yeah.
6: Well, there have been stories going around about people say you want to be a hairdresser or whatnot like that, and they seem to require some sort of course, some sort of academic qualification for these people, which all seem to be totally inappropriate. You know, if you want to be a hairdresser, why have you got to write a paper about something?
3: Yeah, I think that's exactly correct, yeah.
5: David, do you not think that given the sort of complexities in the workforce now, and especially in the society we live in, that there's not a requirement for highly trained people in the workforce, and that a lot of these degrees, yes, are irrelevant, but there's also lots of them which are not doctors, linguists and philosophers that are very highly skilled and have to be essentially highly skilled?
3: I think that there are certainly a lot of very highly skilled jobs out there. So I've been asked to repeat the question. I've forgotten the last two times, so I'll do that. The question from Kevin is, in today's society, is it not the case that society is so complicated that we need highly trained people in the workforce, and that it's not just linguists and doctors, but that perhaps jobs that might be considered a bit lower level than that are still very highly specialised. I do think that's the case. I don't see personally why that should take place at a university, and it never used to. I think a lot of those jobs are best learnt on the job. Yeah, I mean, it depends what level of software design. I mean, I think software design is something that ought to be done at university if you're talking about it at a high level, definitely. I mean, it's akin to professional engineering. But there is software design that you can learn from 16 years old, which I don't think requires the theoretical understanding that that is, ought to be provided at a university.
5: Sorry to be negative, actually, because I think you come from a very good, I think you've definitely got a really, you know, really good heart into what you're saying, but just from when I look around, I see a lot of people have gone into those careers that you said were good apprenticeships, things like musicians, entertainers, I mean, most

0: David saying, "Lodge not this night in the plains of the wilderness, but speedily pass over, lest the king be swallowed up and all the people that are with him."
1: Now Jonathan and Ahimeaz stayed by Enrogel, for they might not be seen to come into the city. And a wench went and told them, and they went and told King David. Nevertheless, a lad saw them and told Absalom. But they went both of them away quickly, and came to a man's house in Bahurim, which had a well in his court, whither they went down. And the woman took and spread a covering over the well's mouth, and spread ground corn thereon, and the thing was not known. And when Absalom's servants came to the woman to the house, they said,
2: "Where is Ahimaaz and Jonathan?"
1: And the woman said unto them,
3: "They be gone over the brook of water."
1: And when they had sought and could not find them, they returned to Jerusalem. And it came to pass, after they were departed, that they came up out of the well, and went and told King David, and said unto David,
2: "Arise, and pass quickly over the water, for thus hath Ahithophel counseled against you."
1: Then David arose, and all the people that were with him, and they passed over Jordan. By the morning light there lacked not one of them that was not gone over Jordan. And when Ahithophel saw that his counsel was not followed, he saddled his ass, and arose, and gat him home to his house, to his city, and put his household in order, and hanged himself, and died, and was buried in the sepulchre of his father. Then David came to Mahanaim, and Absalom passed over Jordan, he and all the men of Israel with him. And Absalom made Amasa captain of the host instead of Joab, which Amasa was a man's son, whose name was Ithra, an Israelite, that went in to Abigail, the daughter of Nahash, sister of Zeruiah, Joab's mother. So Israel and Absalom pitched in the land of Gilead. And it came to pass, when David was come to Mahanaim, that Shobai, the son of Nahash, of Rabbah, of the children of Ammon, and Machir, the son of Amiel, of Lodabar, and Barzillai, the Gileadite of Rogelim, brought beds and basins and earthen vessels, and wheat and barley and flour, and parched corn, and beans and lentils, and parched pulse, and honey, and butter and sheep, and cheese of kine for David, and for the people that were with him to eat. For they said,
4: "The people is hungry and weary and thirsty in the wilderness."
1: And David numbered the people that were with him, and set captains of thousands and captains of hundreds over them. And David sent forth a third part of the people under the hand of Joab, and a third part under the hand of Abishai, the son of Zeruiah, Joab's brother, and a third part under the hand of Ittai the Gittite. And the king said unto the people,
5: "I will surely go forth with you myself also."
6: "Thou shalt not go forth, for if we flee away, they will not care for us, neither if half of us died will they care for us. But now thou art worth 10,000 of us. Therefore now it is better that thou succor us out of the city."
5: "What seemeth you best, I will do."
1: And the king stood by the gate side, and all the people came out by hundreds and by thousands. And the king commanded Joab and Abishai and Ittai, saying,
5: "Deal gently for my sake with the young man, even with Absalom."
1: And all the people heard when the king gave all the captains charge concerning Absalom. So the people went out into the field against Israel. And the battle was in the wood of Ephraim, where the people of Israel were slain before the servants of David. And there was there a great slaughter that day of 20,000 men. For the battle was there scattered over the face of all the country. And the wood devoured more people that day than the sword devoured. And Absalom met the servants of David. And Absalom rode upon a mule, and the mule went under the thick boughs of a great oak, and his head caught hold of the oak, and he was taken up between the heaven and the earth, and the mule that was under him went away. And a certain man saw it, and told Joab, and said,
7: "Behold, I saw Absalom hanged in an oak."
6: "And behold, thou sawest him, and why didst thou not smite him there to the ground? And I would have given thee 10 shekels of silver and a girdle."
7: "Though I should receive 1,000 shekels of silver in mine hand, yet would I not put forth mine hand against the king's son. For in our hearing the king charged thee and Abishai and Ittai, saying, beware that none touch the young man Absalom. Otherwise I should have wrought falsehood against mine own life. For there is no matter hid from the king, and thou thyself wouldst have set thyself against me."
6: "I may not tarry thus with thee."
1: And he took 3 darts in his hand, and thrust them through the heart of Absalom, while he was yet alive in the midst of the oak. And 10 young men that bare Joab's armor compassed about and smote Absalom, and slew him. And Joab blew the trumpet, and the people returned from pursuing after Israel, for Joab held back the people. And they took Absalom, and cast him into a great pit in the wood, and laid a very great heap of stones

0: and all Israel fled, everyone to his tent. Now Absalom in his lifetime had taken and reared up for himself a pillar, which is in the king's dale. For he said, I have no son to keep my name in remembrance. And he called the pillar after his own name. And it is called unto this day Absalom's place. Then said Ahimaaz, the son of Zadok,
1: Let me now run and bear the king tidings, how that the Lord hath avenged him of his enemies.
2: Thou shalt not bear tidings this day, but thou shalt bear tidings another day. But this day thou shalt bear no tidings, because the king's son is dead.
0: Then said Joab to Cushai,
2: Go, tell the king what thou hast seen.
0: And Cushai bowed himself unto Joab and ran. Then said Ahimaaz the son of Zadok yet again to Joab,
1: But howsoever, let me, I pray thee, also run after Cushi.
2: Wherefore wilt thou run, my son, seeing that thou hast no tidings ready?
1: But howsoever, let me run.
2: Run.
0: Then Ahimaaz ran by the way of the plain, and overran Cushai. And David sat between the two gates. And the watchman went up to the roof over the gate unto the wall, and lifted up his eyes and looked, and behold, a man running alone. And the watchman cried and told the king. And the king said,
3: If he be alone, there is tidings in his mouth.
0: And he came apace and drew near. And the watchman saw another man running. And the watchman called unto the porter and said,
4: Behold, another man running alone.
3: He also bringeth tidings.
4: Methinketh the running of the foremost is like the running of Ahimaaz, the son of Zadok.
3: He is a good man, and cometh with good tidings.
0: And Ahimaaz called and said unto the king,
1: All is well.
0: And he fell down to the earth upon his face before the king, and said,
1: Blessed be the Lord thy God, which hath delivered up the men that lifted up their hand against my lord the king.
3: Is the young man Absalom safe?
1: When Joab sent the king's servant, and me thy servant, I saw a great tumult, but I knew not what it was.
3: Turn aside and stand here.
0: And he turned aside and stood still. And behold, Cushai came. And Cushai said,
5: Tidings, my lord the king, for the Lord hath avenged thee this day of all them that rose up against thee.
3: Is the young man Absalom safe?
5: The enemies of my lord the king and all that rise against thee to do thee hurt be as that young man is.
0: And the king was much moved, and went up to the chamber over the gate, and wept. And as he went, thus he said,
3: O my son Absalom, my son Absalom, would God I had died for thee. O Absalom, my son.
0: And it was told Joab,
2: Behold, the king weepeth and mourneth for Absalom.
0: And the victory that day was turned into mourning unto all the people. For the people heard say that day how the king was grieved for his son. And the people gat them by stealth that day into the city, as people being ashamed to steal away when they flee in battle. But the king covered his face, and the king cried with a loud voice,
3: O my son Absalom! O Absalom, my son! My son!
0: And Joab came into the house to the king and said,
2: Thou hast shamed this day the faces of all thy servants, which this day have saved thy life and the lives of thy sons and of thy daughters, and the lives of thy wives and the lives of thy concubines, in that thou lovest thine enemies and hatest thy friends. For thou hast declared this day that thou regardest neither princes nor servants. For this day I perceive that if Absalom had lived and all we had died this day, then it had pleased thee well. Now therefore arise, go forth, and speak comfortably unto thy servants. For I swear by the Lord, if thou go not forth, there will not tarry one with thee this night. And that will be worse unto thee than all the evil that befell thee from thy youth until now.
0: Then the king arose and sat in the gate. And they told unto all the people, saying,
2: Behold, the king doth sit in the gate.
0: And all the people came before the king, for Israel had fled every man to his tent. And all the people were at strife throughout all the tribes of Israel, saying,
6: The king saved us out of the hand of our enemies. And he delivered us out of the hand of the Philistines, and now he has fled out of the land for Absalom. And Absalom, whom we anointed over us, is dead in battle. Now therefore, why speak ye not a word of bringing the king back?
0: And King David sent to Zadok and to Abiathar the priest, saying,
3: Speak unto the elders of Judah, saying, Why are ye the last to bring the king back to his house, seeing the speech of all Israel is come to the king, even to his house? Ye are my brethren. Ye are my bones and my flesh. Wherefore then are ye the last to bring back the king? And say ye to Amasa, art thou not of my bone and of my flesh? God do so to me, and more also, if thou be not captain of the host before me continually in the room of Joab.
0: And he bowed the heart of all the men of Judah, even as the heart of one man, so that they sent this word unto the king.
2: Return thou, and all thy servants.
0: So the king returned and came to Jordan, and Judah came to Gilgal to go to meet the king, to conduct the king over Jordan. And Shimei, the son of Gera, a Benjamite, which was of Bahurim, hasted and came down with the men of Judah to meet King David. And there were 1,000 men of Benjamin with him, and Ziba, the servant of the house of Saul, and his 15 sons and his 20 servants with him. And they went over Jordan before the king. And there went over a ferry boat to carry over the king's household, and to do what he thought good. And Shimei, the son of Gera, fell down before the king, as he was come over Jordan, and said unto the king,
5: Let not my lord impute iniquity unto me, neither do thou remember that which thy servant did perversely the day that my lord the king went out of Jerusalem, that the king should take it to his heart. For thy servant doth know that I have sinned. Therefore, behold, I am come the first this day of all the house of Joseph to go down to meet my lord the king.
0: But Abishai, the son of Zeruiah, answered and said,
6: Shall not Shimei be put to death for this, because he cursed the Lord's anointed?
3: What have I to do with you, ye sons of Zeruiah, that ye should this day be adversaries unto me? Shall there be any man be put to death this day in Israel? For do not I know that I am this day king over Israel?
0: Therefore the king said unto Shimei,
3: Thou shalt not die.
0: And the king sware unto him. And Mephibosheth, the son of Saul, came down to meet the king, and had neither dressed his feet, nor trimmed his beard, nor washed his clothes, from the day the king departed until the day he came again in peace. And it came to pass, when he was come to Jerusalem to meet the king, that the king said unto him,
3: Wherefore wentest not thou with me, Mephibosheth?
1: My lord, O king, my servant deceived me. For thy servant said, I will saddle me an ass, that I may ride thereon, and go to the king, because thy servant is lame. And he hath slandered thy servant unto my lord the king. But my lord the king is an angel of God. Do therefore what is good in thine eyes. For all of my father's house were but as dead men before my lord the king. Yet didst thou set thy servant among them that did eat at thine own table. What right therefore have I yet to cry any more unto the king?
3: Why speakest thou any more of thy matters? I have said, Thou and Ziba divide the land.
1: Yea, let him take all, for as much as my lord the king is come again in peace unto his own house.
0: And Barzillai the Gileadite came down from Rogalim, and went over Jordan with the king to conduct him over Jordan. Now Barzillai was a very aged man, even 80 years old. And he had provided the king of sustenance while he lay at Mahanaim, for he was a very great man. And the king said unto Barzillai,
3: Come thou over with me, and I will feed thee with me in Jerusalem.
7: How long have I to live, that I should go up with the king into Jerusalem? I am this day 80 years old, and can I discern between good and evil? Can thy servant taste what I eat or what I drink? Can I hear any more the voice of singing men and singing women? Wherefore then should thy servant be yet a burden unto my lord the king? Thy servant will go a little way over Jordan with the king, and why should the king recompense it me with such a reward? Let thy servant, I pray thee, turn back again, that I may die in mine own city, and be buried by the grave of my father and of my mother. But behold thy servant Chimham. Let him go over with my lord the king, and do to him what shall seem good unto thee.
3: Chimham shall go over with me, and I will do to him that which shall seem good unto thee. And whatsoever thou shalt require of me, that will I do for thee.
0: And all the people went over Jordan. And when the king was come over, the king kissed Barzillai and blessed him, and he returned unto his own place. Then the king went on to Gilgal, and Chimham went on with him, and all the people of Judah conducted the king, and also half the people of Israel. And behold, all the men of Israel came to the king, and said unto the king,
6: Why have our brethren the men of Judah stolen thee away, and have brought the king and his household, and all David's men with him over Jordan?
2: Because the king is near of kin to us. Wherefore then be ye angry for this matter? Have we eaten at all of the king's cost, or hath he given us any gift?
6: We have 10 parts in the king, and we have also more right in David than ye. Why then did ye despise us, that our advice should not be first had in bringing back our king.
0: And the words of the men of Judah were fiercer than the words of the men of Israel. And there happened to be there a man of Belial, whose name was Sheba, the son of Bichri, a Benjamite. And he blew a trumpet and said,
8: We have no part in David, neither have we inheritance in the son of Jesse. Every man to his tents, O Israel.
0: So every man of Israel went up from after David and followed Sheba, the son of Bichri. But the men of Judah clave unto their king, from Jordan even to Jerusalem. And David came to his house at Jerusalem. And the king took the 10 women, his concubines, whom he had left to keep house, and put them in ward, and fed them, but went not in unto them. So they were shut up unto the day of their death, living in widowhood. Then said the king to Amasa,
3: Assemble me the men of Judah within 3 days, and be thou here present.
0: So Amasa went to assemble the men of Judah. But he tarried longer than the set time which he had appointed him. And David said to Abishai,
3: Now shall Sheba the son of Bichri do us more harm than did Absalom. Take thou thy lord's servants, and pursue after him, lest he get him fenced cities and escape us.
0: And there went out after him Joab's men, and the Kerethites, and the Pelethites, and all the mighty men, and they went out of Jerusalem to pursue after Sheba the son of Bichri. When they were at the great stone which is in Gibeon, Amasa went before them, and Joab's garment that he had put on was girded unto him, and upon it a girdle with a sword fastened upon his loins in the sheath thereof. And as he went forth, it fell out. And Joab said to Amasa,
2: Art thou in health, my brother?
0: And Joab took Amasa by the beard with the right hand to kiss him. But Amasa took no heed to the sword that was in Joab's hand. So he smote him therewith in the fifth rib, and shed out his bowels to the ground, and struck him not again. And he died. So Joab and Abishai his brother pursued after Sheba the son of Bichri. And one of Joab's men stood by him and said,
9: He that favoureth Joab, and he that is for David, let him go after Joab.
0: And Amasa wallowed in blood in the midst of the highway. And when the man saw that all the people stood still, he removed Amasa out of the highway into the field, and cast a cloth upon him, when he saw that everyone that came by him stood still. When he was removed out of the highway, all the people went on after Joab to pursue after Sheba the son of Bichri. And he went through all the tribes of Israel unto Abel and unto Beth-Maacah and all the Beerites. And they were gathered together and went also after him. And they came and besieged him in Abel of Beth-Maacah, and they cast up a bank against the city, and it stood in the trench. And all the people that were with Joab battered the wall to throw it down. Then cried a wise woman out of the city,
10: Hear, hear! Say, I pray you unto Joab, come near hither, that I may speak with thee.
0: When he was come near unto her, the woman said,
10: Art thou Joab?
2: I am he.
10: Hear the words of thine handmaid.
2: I do hear.
10: They were wont to speak in old times, saying, They shall surely ask counsel at Abel. And so they ended the matter. I am one of them that are peaceable and faithful in Israel. Thou seekest to destroy a city and a mother in Israel. Why wilt thou swallow up the inheritance of the Lord?
2: Far be it from me that I should swallow up or destroy. The matter is not so. But a man of Mount Ephraim, Sheba the son of Bichri by name, hath lifted up his hand against the king, even against David. Deliver him only, and I will depart from the city.
10: Behold, his head shall be thrown to thee over the wall.
0: Then the woman went unto all the people in her wisdom. And they cut off the head of Sheba, the son of Bichri, and cast it out to Joab. And he blew a trumpet, and they retired from the city, every man to his tent. And Joab returned to Jerusalem unto the king. Now Joab was over all the host of Israel. And Benaiah, the son of Jehoiada, was over the Kerethites and over the Pelethites. And Adoram was over the tribute, and Jehoshaphat, the son of Ahilud, was recorder. And Sheva was scribe. And Zadok and Abiathar were the priests. And Ira also, the Jairite, was a chief ruler about David. Then there was a famine in the days of David 3 years, year after year. And David inquired of the Lord, and the Lord answered,
11: It is for Saul and for his bloody house, because he slew the Gibeonites.
0: And the king called the Gibeonites and said unto them, and now the Gibeonites were not of the children of Israel, but of the remnant of the Amorites, and the children of Israel had sworn unto them. And Saul sought to slay them in his zeal to the children of Israel and Judah. Wherefore David said unto the Gibeonites,
3: What shall I do for you? And wherewith shall I make the atonement, that ye may bless the inheritance of the Lord?
1: We will have no silver nor gold of Saul, nor of his house. Neither for us shalt thou kill any man in Israel.
3: What ye shall say, that will I do for you.
1: The man that consumed us, and that devised against us that we should be destroyed from remaining in any of the coasts of Israel, let 7 men of his sons be delivered unto us, and we will hang them up unto the Lord in Gibeah of Saul, whom the Lord did choose.
3: I will give them.
0: But the king spared Mephibosheth, the son of Jonathan, the son of Saul, because of the Lord's oath that was between them, between David and Jonathan, the son of Saul. But the king took the 2 sons of Rizpah, the daughter of Aiah, whom she bare unto Saul, Armoni and Mephibosheth, and the 5 sons of Michael, the daughter of Saul, whom she brought up for Adriel, the son of Barzillai the Meholathite. And he delivered them into the hands of the Gibeonites, and they hanged them in the hill before the Lord. And they fell, all 7 together, and were put to death in the days of harvest, in the first days, in the beginning of barley harvest. And Rizpah, the daughter of Aiah, took sackcloth, and spread it for her upon the rock, from the beginning of harvest, until water dropped upon them out of heaven, and suffered neither the birds of the air to rest on them by day, nor the beasts of the field by night. And it was told David what Rizpah, the daughter of Aiah, the concubine of Saul, had done. And David went and took the bones of Saul, and the bones of Jonathan his son, from the men of Jabesh-Gilead, which had stolen them from the street of Bethshan, where the Philistines had hanged them, when the Philistines had slain Saul in Gilboa. And he brought up from thence the bones of Saul and the bones of Jonathan his son. And they gathered the bones of them that were hanged. And the bones of Saul and Jonathan his son buried they in the country of Benjamin in Zelah, in the sepulchre of Kish his father. And they performed all that the king commanded. And after that God was entreated for the land. Moreover, the Philistines had yet war again with Israel. And David went down, and his servants with him, and fought against the Philistines. And David waxed faint. And Ishbibenob, which was of the sons of the giant, the weight of whose spear weighed 300 shekels of brass in weight, he, being girded with a new sword, thought to have slain David. But Abishai, the son of Zeruiah, succored him, and smote the Philistine, and killed him. Then the men of David sware unto him, saying,
12: Thou shalt go no more out with us to battle, that thou quench not the light of Israel.
0: And it came to pass after this that there was again a battle with the Philistines at Gob. Then Sebekai, the Hushathite, slew Saph, which was of the sons of the giant. And there was again a battle in Gob with the Philistines, where Elhanan, the son of Jaare-Oregim, a Bethlehemite, slew the brother of Goliath the Gittite, the staff of whose spear was like a weaver's beam. And there was yet a battle in Gath, where was a man of great stature, that had on every hand 6 fingers, and on every foot 6 toes, 24 in number. And he also was born to the giant. And when he defied Israel, Jonathan, the son of Shimea, the brother of David, slew him. These 4 were born to the giant in Gath, and fell by the hand of David, and by the hand of his servants. And David spake unto the Lord the words of this song in the day that the Lord had delivered him out of the hand of all his enemies, and out of the hand of Saul. And he said,
13: The Lord is my rock, and my fortress, and my deliverer, the God of my rock, in him will I trust. He is my shield and the horn of my salvation, my high tower and my refuge, my Saviour. Thou savest me from violence. I will call on the Lord, who is worthy to be praised. So shall I be saved from mine enemies. When the waves of death compass me, the floods of ungodly men made me afraid, the sorrows of hell compass me about, the snares of death prevented me. In my distress I called upon the Lord, and cried to my God. And he did hear my voice out of his temple, and my cry did enter into his ears. Then the earth shook and trembled. The foundations of heaven moved and shook, because he was wroth. There went up a smoke out of his nostrils, and fire out of his mouth devoured. Coals were kindled by it. He bowed the heavens also, and came down, and darkness was under his feet.

0: Hey folks, this is Mike, your Christus Radio host. We are so glad to have you with us. Christus Radio is only a few weeks old. For years, there has been a gap in the market for genuinely non-sentimental Catholic content. Catholic content which didn't hold back from all truths and not just selectively editing to cater for politically correct sensibilities of the modern age. Because Catholic truth remains Catholic truth, both in and out of season, our prayer is that Christus Radio will fill that gap. It will be your oasis in an age of lies and trash. In an age where it becomes impossible to get straight answers from so-called Christian leaders, you will get it all, uncensored, treating you like a grown adult with a critical mind. In addition to that, we have regular prayers, rosaries, stations of the cross, and other well-known prayers every single day, because to cease praying is to cease breathing spiritually. Sharpen your mind, enliven your enthusiasm for the faith. Most of all, remember that Christus Radio is your station, your community. 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If you need a priest to talk to, we can put you in touch. Or if you just want to quietly listen, that's great too. We are here, 24 hours a day, 7 days a week. Christus Radio, broadcasting truth to you. May God bless you abundantly as you go about your day.
1: Prayer to your guardian angel. Angel of God, my guardian dear, to whom God's love commits me here ever this day, be at my side, to light, to guard, to rule, and guide. Amen.
2: And it came to pass after this, that Absalom, the son of David, had a fair sister whose name was Tamar. And Amnon, the son of David, loved her. And Amnon was so vexed that he fell sick for his sister Tamar, for she was a virgin. And Amnon thought it hard for him to do anything to her. But Amnon had a friend, whose name was Jonadab, the son of Shimea, David's brother. And Jonadab was a very subtle man. And he said unto him,
3: Why art thou, being the king's son, lean from day to day? Wilt thou not tell me?
4: I love Tamar, my brother Absalom's sister.
3: Lay thee down on thy bed, and make thyself sick. And when thy father cometh to see thee, say unto him, I pray thee, Let my sister Tamar come, and give me meat, and dress the meat in my sight, that I may see it, and eat it at her hand.
2: So Amnon lay down, and made himself sick. And when the king was come to see him, Amnon said unto the king,
4: I pray thee, let Tamar my sister come, and make me a couple of cakes in my sight, that I may eat at her hand.
2: Then David sent home to Tamar, saying,
5: Go now to thy brother Amnon's house, and dress him meat.
2: So Tamar went to her brother Amnon's house, and he was laid down. And she took flour, and kneaded it, and made cakes in his sight, and did bake the cakes. And she took a pan, and poured them out before him. But he refused to eat. And Amnon said,
4: Have out all men from me.
2: And they went out every man from him. And Amnon said unto Tamar,
4: Bring the meat into the chamber, that I may eat of thine hand.
2: And Tamar took the cakes which he had made, and brought them into the chamber to Amnon her brother. And when she had brought them unto him to eat, he took hold of her, and said unto her,
4: Come, lie with me, my sister.
6: Nay, my brother, do not force me, for no such thing ought to be done in Israel. Do not thou this folly. And I, whither shall I cause my shame to go? And as for thee, thou shalt be as one of the fools in Israel. Now therefore, I pray thee, speak unto the king, for he will not withhold me from thee.
2: Howbeit he would not hearken unto her voice, but being stronger than she, forced her and lay with her. Then Amnon hated her exceedingly, so that the hatred wherewith he hated her was greater than the love wherewith he had loved her. And Amnon said unto her,
4: Arise, be gone.
6: There is no cause. This evil in sending me away is greater than the other that thou didst unto me.
2: But he would not hearken unto her. Then he called his servant that ministered unto him, and said,
4: Put now this woman out from me, and bolt the door after her.
2: And she had a garment of divers colors upon her, for with such robes were the king's daughters that were virgins apparelled. Then his servant brought her out and bolted the door after her. And Tamar put ashes on her head and rent her garment of divers colours that was on her, and laid her hand on her head and went on crying. And Absalom her brother said unto her,
5: Hath Amnon thy brother been with thee? But hold now thy peace, my sister. He is thy brother. Regard not this thing.
2: So Tamar remained desolate in her brother Absalom's house. But when King David heard of all these things, he was very wroth. And Absalom spake unto his brother Amnon, neither good nor bad. For Absalom hated Amnon, because he had forced his sister Tamar. And it came to pass, after 2 full years, that Absalom had sheep shearers in Baal Hazor, which is beside Ephraim. And Absalom invited all the king's sons. And Absalom came to the king and said,
5: Behold now, thy servant hath sheep shearers. Let the king, I beseech thee, and his servants go with thy servant.
7: Nay, my son, let us not all now go, lest we be chargeable unto thee.
2: And he pressed him. Howbeit he would not go, but blessed him. Then said Absalom,
5: If not, I pray thee, let my brother Amnon go with us.
7: Why should he go with thee?
2: But Absalom pressed him, that he let Amnon and all the king's sons go with him. Now Absalom had commanded his servant, saying,
5: Mark ye now, when Amnon's heart is merry with wine, and when I say unto you, Smite Amnon, then kill him. Fear not, have not I commanded you? Be courageous and be valiant.
2: And the servants of Absalom did unto Amnon as Absalom had commanded. Then all the king's sons arose, and every man gat him up upon his mule and fled. And it came to pass, while they were in the way, that tidings came to David, saying,
8: Absalom hath slain all the king's sons, and there is not one of them left.
2: Then the king arose and tore his garments and lay on the earth, and all his servants stood by with their clothes rent. And Jonadab, the son of Shimeah, David's brother, answered and said,
3: Let not my lord suppose that they have slain all the young men, the king's sons, for Amnon only is dead. For by the appointment of Absalom, this hath been determined from the day that he forced his sister Tamar. Now therefore, let not my lord the king take the thing to his heart, to think that all the king's sons are dead, for Amnon only is dead.
2: But Absalom fled. And the young man that kept the watch lifted up his eyes and looked, and behold, there came much people by the way of the hillside behind him. And Jonadab said unto the king,
3: Behold, the king's sons come. As thy servant said, so it is.
2: And it came to pass, as soon as he had made an end of speaking, that behold, the king's sons came, and lifted up their voice, and wept. And the king also, and all his servants, wept very sore. But Absalom fled, and went to Talmai, the son of Ammihud, king of Geshur. And David mourned for his son every day. So Absalom fled, and went to Geshur, and was there 3 years. And the soul of King David longed to go forth unto Absalom, for he was comforted concerning Amnon, seeing he was dead. Now Joab, the son of Zeruiah, perceived that the king's heart was toward Absalom. And Joab sent to Tekoa, and fetched thence a wise woman, and said unto her,
8: I pray thee, feign thyself to be a mourner, and put on now mourning apparel, and anoint not thyself with oil, but be as a woman that had a long time mourned for the dead, and come to the king, and speak on this manner unto him.
2: So Joab put the words in her mouth. And when the woman of Tekoa spake to the king, she fell on her face to the ground and did obeisance, and said,
9: Help, O king!
7: What aileth thee?
9: I am indeed a widow woman, and mine husband is dead. And thy handmaid had 2 sons, and they strove together in the field, and there was none to part them. But the one smote the other and slew him. And behold, the whole family is risen against thine handmaid, and they said, Deliver him that smote his brother, that we may kill him for the life of his brother whom he slew, and we will destroy the heir also. And so they shall quench my coal which is left, and shall not leave to my husband neither name nor remainder upon the earth.
7: Go to thine house, and I will give charge concerning thee.
9: My lord, O king, the iniquity be on me and on my father's house, and the king and his throne be guiltless.
7: Whosoever saith aught unto thee, bring him to me, and he shall not touch thee any more.
9: I pray thee, let the king remember the Lord thy God, that thou wouldest not suffer the revengers of blood to destroy any more, lest they destroy my son.
7: As the Lord liveth, there shall not one hair of thy son fall to the earth.
9: Let thine handmaid, I pray thee, speak one word unto my lord the king.
5: Say on.
9: Wherefore then hast thou thought such a thing against the people of God? For the king doth speak this thing as one which is faulty, in that the king doth not fetch home again his banished. For we must needs die, and are as water spilt on the ground, which cannot be gathered up again. Neither doth God respect any person, yet doth he devise means that his banished be not expelled from him. Now therefore that I am come to speak of this thing unto my lord the king, it is because the people have made me afraid. And thy handmaid said, I will now speak unto the king. It may be that the king will perform the request of his handmaid. For the king will hear to deliver his handmaid out of the hand of the man that would destroy me and my son together out of the inheritance of God. Then thine handmaid said, the word of my lord the king shall now be comfortable. For as an angel of God, so is my lord the king to discern good and bad. Therefore the Lord thy God will be with thee.
5: Hide not from me, I pray thee, the thing that I shall ask thee.
9: Let my lord the king now speak.
5: Is not the hand of Joab with thee in all this?
9: As thy soul liveth, my lord the king, none can turn to the right hand or to the left from aught that my lord the king hath spoken. For thy servant Joab, he bade me, and he put all these words in the mouth of thine handmaid. To fetch about this former speech hath thy servant Joab done this thing. And my lord is wise according to the wisdom of an angel of God to know all things that are in the earth.
2: And the king said unto Joab,
5: behold, now I have done this thing. Go therefore, bring the young man Absalom again.
2: And Joab fell to the ground on his face, and bowed himself, and thanked the king. And Joab said,
8: today thy servant knoweth that I have found grace in thy sight, my lord, O king, in that the king hath fulfilled the request of his servant.
2: So Joab arose and went to Geshur, and brought Absalom to Jerusalem. And the king said,
5: let him turn to his own house, and let him not see my face.
2: So Absalom returned to his own house, and saw not the king's face. But in all Israel there was none to be so much praised as Absalom for his beauty. From the sole of his foot even to the crown of his head there was no blemish in him. And when he polled his head, for it was at every year's end that he polled it, because the hair was heavy on him, and therefore he polled it, he weighed the hair of his head at 200 shekels after the king's weight. And unto Absalom there were born 3 sons and 1 daughter, whose name was Tamar. She was a woman of a fair countenance. So Absalom dwelt 2 full years in Jerusalem, and saw not the king's face. Therefore Absalom sent for Joab, to have sent him to the king, but he would not come to him. And when he sent again the second time, he would not come. Therefore he said unto his servants,
10: see, Joab's field is near mine, and he hath barley there. Go and set it on fire.
2: And Absalom's servants set the field on fire. Then Joab arose, and came to Absalom unto his house, and said unto him,
8: wherefore have thy servants set my field on fire?
10: Behold, I sent unto thee, saying, come hither, that I may send thee to the king, to say, wherefore am I come from Geshur? It had been good for me to have been there still. Now therefore let me see the king's face, and if there be any iniquity in me, let him kill me.
2: So Joab came to the king, and told him. And when he had called for Absalom, he came to the king, and bowed himself on his face to the ground before the king. And the king kissed Absalom. And it came to pass after this that Absalom prepared him chariots and horses, and 50 men to run before him. And Absalom rose up early, and stood beside the way of the gate. And it was so, that when any man that had a controversy came to the king for judgment, then Absalom called unto him, and said,
10: of what city art thou?
5: Thy servant is of one of the tribes of Israel.
10: See, thy matters are good and right. But there is no man deputed of the king to hear thee. Oh, that I were made judge in the land, that every man which hath any suit or cause might come unto me, and I would do him justice.
2: And it was so that when any man came nigh to him to do him obeisance, he put forth his hand and took him and kissed him. And on this manner did Absalom to all Israel that came to the king for judgment. So Absalom stole the hearts of the men of Israel. And it came to pass after 40 years that Absalom said unto the king,
10: I pray thee, let me go and pay my vow, which I have vowed unto the Lord in Hebron. For thy servant vowed a vow while I abode at Geshur in Syria, saying, if the Lord shall bring me again indeed to Jerusalem, then I will serve the Lord.
7: Go in peace.
2: So he arose and went to Hebron. But Absalom sent spies throughout all the tribes of Israel, saying,
10: As soon as ye hear the sound of the trumpet, then ye shall say, Absalom reigneth in Hebron.
2: And with Absalom went 200 men out of Jerusalem that were called. And they went in their simplicity, and they knew not anything. And Absalom sent for Ahithophel the Gilonite, David's counselor, from his city, even from Gilo, while he offered sacrifices. And the conspiracy was strong, for the people increased continually with Absalom. And there came a messenger to David, saying,
11: The hearts of the men of Israel are after Absalom.
2: And David said unto all his servants that were with him at Jerusalem,
7: Arise and let us flee, for we shall not else escape from Absalom. Make speed to depart, lest he overtake us suddenly and bring evil upon us, and smite the city with the edge of the sword.
2: And the king's servants said unto the king,
12: Behold, thy servants are ready to do whatsoever my lord the king shall appoint.
2: And the king went forth, and all his household after him. And the king left 10 women which were concubines to keep the house. And the king went forth, and all the people after him, and tarried in a place that was far off. And all his servants passed on beside him, and all the Kirathites, and all the Pelathites, and all the Gittites, 600 men which came after him from Gath, passed on before the king. Then said the king to Ittai the Gittite,
7: Wherefore goest thou also with us? Return to thy place, and abide with the king, for thou art a stranger, and also an exile. Whereas thou camest but yesterday, should I this day make thee go up and down with us? Seeing I go whither I may, return thou, and take back thy brethren. Mercy and truth be with thee.
13: As the Lord liveth, and as my lord the king liveth, surely in what place my lord the king shall be, whether in death or life, even there also will thy servant be.
7: Go and pass over.
2: And Ittai the Gittite passed over, and all his men, and all the little ones that were with him. And all the country wept with a loud voice, and all the people passed over. And the king also himself passed over the brook Kidron, and all the people passed over toward the way of the wilderness. And lo, Zadok also, and all the Levites were with him, bearing the ark of the covenant of God. And they set down the ark of God, and Abiathar went up, until all the people had done passing out of the city. And the king said unto Zadok,
7: Carry back the ark of God into the city. If I shall find favor in the eyes of the Lord, he will bring me again, and show me both it and his habitation. But if he thus say, I have no delight in thee, behold, here I am, let him do to me as seemeth good unto him. Art thou not a seer? Return into the city in peace, and your two sons with you, Ahimeaz thy son, and Jonathan the son of Abiathar. See, I will tarry in the plain of the wilderness, until there come word from you to certify me.
2: Zadok therefore and Abiathar carried the ark of God again to Jerusalem, and they tarried there. And David went up by the ascent of Mount Olivet, and wept as he went up, and had his head covered, and he went barefoot. And all the people that was with him covered every man his head, and they went up, weeping as they went up. And one told David, saying,
13: Ahithophel is among the conspirators with Absalom.
7: O Lord, I pray thee, turn the counsel of Ahithophel into foolishness.
2: And it came to pass that when David was come to the top of the mount, where he worshipped God, behold, Hushai the Archite came to meet him with his coat rent and earth upon his head. Unto whom David said,
7: If thou passest on with me, then thou shalt be a burden unto me. But if thou return to the city and say unto Absalom, I will be thy servant, O king, as I have been thy father's servant hitherto, so will I now also be thy servant. Then mayest thou for me defeat the counsel of Ahithophel. And hast thou not there with thee Zadok and Abiathar the priests? Therefore it shall be that what things soever thou shalt hear out of the king's house, thou shalt tell it to Zadok and Abiathar the priests. Behold, they have there with them their two sons, Ahimeaz, Zadok's son, and Jonathan, Abiathar's son. And by them ye shall send unto me everything that ye can hear.
2: So Hushai, David's friend, came into the city, and Absalom came into Jerusalem. And when David was a little past the top of the hill, behold, Ziba, the servant of Mephibosheth, met him with a couple of asses saddled, and upon them 200 loaves of bread, and 100 bunches of raisins, and 100 of summer fruits, and a bottle of wine. And the king said unto Ziba,
7: What meanest thou by these?
10: The asses be for the king's household to ride on, and the bread and summer fruit for the young men to eat. and the wine that such as be faint in the wilderness may drink.
7: And where is thy master's son?
10: Behold, he abideth at Jerusalem. For he said, Today shall the house of Israel restore me the kingdom of my father.
7: Behold, thine are all that pertained unto Mephibosheth.
10: I humbly beseech thee that I may find grace in thy sight, my lord, O king.
2: And when King David came to Bahurim, behold, thence came out a man of the family of the house of Saul, whose name was Shimei, the son of Gera. He came forth and cursed still as he came. And he cast stones at David and at all the servants of King David. And all the people and all the mighty men were on his right hand and on his left. And thus said Shimei when he cursed,
14: come out, thou bloody man, and thou man of Belial. The Lord hath returned upon thee all the blood of the house of Saul, in whose stead thou hast reigned. And the Lord hath delivered the kingdom into the hand of Absalom, thy son. And behold, thou art taken in thy mischief, because thou art a bloody man.
2: Then said Abishai, the son of Zeruiah, unto the king,
12: Why should this dead dog curse my lord the king? Let me go over, I pray thee, and take off his head.
7: What have I to do with you, ye sons of Zeruiah? So let him curse, because the Lord hath said unto him, Curse David. Who shall then say, Wherefore hast thou done so?
2: And David said to Abishai and to all his servants,
7: Behold, my son which came forth of my bowels seeketh my life. How much more now may this Benjamite do it? Let him alone, and let him curse, for the Lord hath bidden him. It may be that the Lord will look on mine affliction, and that the Lord will requite me good for his cursing this day.
2: And as David and his men went by the way, Shimei went along on the hill's side over against him, and cursed as he went, and threw stones at him, and cast dust. And the king and all the people that were with him came weary, and refreshed themselves there. And Absalom and all the people of the men of Israel came to Jerusalem, and Ahithophel with him. And it came to pass, when Hushai the Archite, David's friend, was come unto Absalom, that Hushai said unto Absalom,
8: God save the king! God save the king!
10: Is this thy kindness to thy friend? Why wentest thou not with thy friend?
8: Nay, but whom the Lord and this people and all the men of Israel choose, his will I be, and with him will I abide. And again, whom should I serve? Should I not serve in the presence of his son? As I have served in thy father's presence, so will I be in thy presence.
2: Then said Absalom to Ahithophel,
10: Give counsel among you what we shall do.
15: Go into thy father's concubines, which he hath left to keep the house, and all Israel shall hear that thou art abhorred of thy father. Then shall the hands of all that are with thee be strong.
2: So they spread Absalom a tent upon the top of the house. And Absalom went in unto his father's concubines in the sight of all Israel. And the counsel of Ahithophel, which he counseled in those days, was as if a man had inquired at the oracle of God. So was all the counsel of Ahithophel, both with David and with Absalom. Moreover, Ahithophel said unto Absalom,
15: Let me now choose out 12,000 men, and I will arise and pursue after David this night, and I will come upon him while he is weary and weak-handed, and will make him afraid. And all the people that are with him shall flee, and I will smite the king only. And I will bring back all the people unto thee. The man whom thou seekest is as if all returned. So all the people shall be in peace.
2: And the saying pleased Absalom well, and all the elders of Israel. Then said Absalom,
10: Call now Hushai the Archite also, and let us hear likewise what he saith.
2: And when Hushai was come to Absalom, Absalom spake unto him, saying,
10: Ahithophel hath spoken after this manner. Shall we do after his saying? If not, speak thou.
2: And Hushai said unto Absalom,
8: The counsel that Ahithophel hath given is not good at this time. For thou knowest thy father and his men, that they be mighty men, and they be chafed in their minds, as a bear robbed of her whelps in the field. And thy father is a man of war, and will not lodge with the people. Behold, he is hid now in some pit, or in some other place. And it will come to pass, when some of them be overthrown at the first, that whosoever heareth it will say, There is a slaughter among the people that follow Absalom. And he also that is valiant, whose heart is as the heart of a lion, shall utterly melt. For all Israel knoweth that thy father is a mighty man, and they which be with him are valiant men.
16: Therefore I counsel that all Israel be generally gathered unto thee, from Dan even to Beersheba, as the sand that is by the sea for multitude, and that thou go to battle in thine own person. So shall we come upon him in some place where he shall be found, and we will light upon him as the dew falleth on the ground. And of him and of all the men that are with him there shall not be left so much as one. Moreover, if he be gotten into a city, then shall all Israel bring ropes to that city, and we will draw it into the river, until there be not one small stone found there.
2: And Absalom and all the men of Israel said,
10: The counsel of Hushai the Archite is better than the counsel of Ahithophel.
2: For the Lord had appointed to defeat the good counsel of Ahithophel, to the intent that the Lord might bring evil upon Absalom. Then said Hushai unto Zadok, and to Abiathar, the priests,
16: Thus and thus did Ahithophel counsel Absalom and the elders of Israel, and thus have I counseled. Now therefore send quickly, and tell David, saying, Lodge not this night in the plains of the wilderness, but speedily pass over, lest the king be swallowed up, and all the people that are with him.
2: Now Jonathan and Ahimeaz stayed by Enrogel, for they might not be seen to come into the city. And a wench went and told them, and they went and told King David. Nevertheless a lad saw them, and told Absalom. But they went both of them away quickly, and came to a man's house in Bahurim, which had a well in his court, whither they went down. And the woman took and spread a covering over the well's mouth, and spread ground corn thereon, and the thing was not known. And when Absalom's servants came to the woman to the house, they said,
17: Where is Ahimaaz and Jonathan?
2: And the woman said unto them,
9: They be gone over the brook of water.
2: And when they had sought and could not find them, they returned to Jerusalem. And it came to pass, after they were departed, that they came up out of the well, and went and told King David, and said unto David,
17: Arise, and pass quickly over the water, for thus hath Ahithophel counseled against you.
2: Then David arose, and all the people that were with him, and they passed over Jordan. By the morning light, there lacked not one of them that was not gone over Jordan. And when Ahithophel saw that his counsel was not followed, he saddled his ass, and arose, and gat him home to his house, to his city, and put his household in order, and hanged himself, and died, and was buried in the sepulchre of his father. Then David came to Mahanaim, and Absalom passed over Jordan, he and all the men of Israel with him. And Absalom made Amasa captain of the host instead of Joab, which Amasa was a man's son, whose name was Ithra, an Israelite, that went into Abigail, the daughter of Nahash, sister of Zeruiah, Joab's mother. So Israel and Absalom pitched in the land of Gilead. And it came to pass, when David was come to Mahanaim, that Shobai, the son of Nahash, of Rabbah, of the children of Ammon, and Machir, the son of Amiel, of Lodabar, and Barzillai, the Gileadite of Rogelim, brought beds and basins and earthen vessels, and wheat and barley and flour, and parched corn, and beans and lentils, and parched pulse, and honey, and butter and sheep, and cheese of kine for David, and for the people that were with him to eat. For they said,
18: The people is hungry and weary and thirsty in the wilderness.
2: And David numbered the people that were with him, and set captains of thousands and captains of hundreds over them. And David sent forth a third part of the people under the hand of Joab, and a third part under the hand of Abishai, the son of Zeruiah, Joab's brother, and a third part under the hand of Ittai the Gittite. And the king said unto the people,
5: I will surely go forth with you myself also.
18: Thou shalt not go forth, for if we flee away, they will not care for us, neither if half of us died will they care for us. But now thou art worth 10,000 of us. Therefore now it is better that thou succor us out of the city.
5: What seemeth you best, I will do.
2: And the king stood by the gate side, and all the people came out by hundreds and by thousands. And the king commanded Joab and Abishai and Ittai, saying,
5: Deal gently for my sake with the young man, even with Absalom.
2: And all the people heard when the king gave all the captains charge concerning Absalom. So the people went out into the field against Israel, and the battle was in the wood of Ephraim, where the people of Israel were slain before the servants of David. And there was there a great slaughter that day of 20,000 men, for the battle was there scattered over the face of all the country. And the wood devoured more people that day than the sword devoured. And Absalom met the servants of David. And Absalom rode upon a mule, and the mule went under the thick boughs of a great oak, and his head caught hold of the oak, and he was taken up between the heaven and the earth, and the mule that was under him went away. And a certain man saw it, and told Joab, and said,
4: Behold, I saw Absalom hanged in an oak.
19: And behold, thou sawest him, and why didst thou not smite him there to the ground? And I would have given thee 10 shekels of silver and a girdle.
4: Though I should receive 1,000 shekels of silver in mine hand, yet would I not put forth mine hand against the king's son. For in our hearing the king charged thee and Abishai and Ittai, saying, Beware that none touch the young man Absalom. Otherwise I should have wrought falsehood against mine own life. For there is no matter hid from the king, and thou thyself wouldst have set thyself against me.
19: I may not tarry thus with thee.
2: And he took 3 darts in his hand, and thrust them through the heart of Absalom, while he was yet alive in the midst of the oak. And 10 young men that bare Joab's armor compassed about and smote Absalom and slew him. And Joab blew the trumpet, and the people returned from pursuing after Israel, for Joab held back the people. And they took Absalom and cast him into a great pit in the wood, and laid a very great heap of stones upon him. And all Israel fled, every one to his tent. Now Absalom in his lifetime had taken and reared up for himself a pillar, which is in the king's dale. For he said, I have no son to keep my name in remembrance. And he called the pillar after his own name. And it is called unto this day Absalom's place. Then said Ahimaaz, the son of Zadok,
13: Let me now run and bear the king tidings, how that the Lord hath avenged him of his enemies.
19: Thou shalt not bear tidings this day, but thou shalt bear tidings another day. But this day thou shalt bear no tidings, because the king's son is dead.
2: Then said Joab to Cushai,
19: Go, tell the king what thou hast seen.
2: And Cushai bowed himself unto Joab and ran. Then said Ahimaaz the son of Zadok yet again to Joab,
13: But howsoever, let me,

0: And the king said,
1: If he be alone, there is tidings in his mouth.
0: And he came apace and drew near. And the watchman saw another man running. And the watchman called unto the porter and said,
2: Behold, another man running alone.
1: He also bringeth tidings.
2: Methinketh the running of the foremost is like the running of Ahimaaz, the son of Zadok.
1: He is a good man, and cometh with good tidings.
0: And Ahimaaz called and said unto the king,
3: All is well.
0: And he fell down to the earth upon his face before the king, and said,
3: Blessed be the Lord thy God, which hath delivered up the men that lifted up their hand against my lord the king.
1: Is the young man Absalom safe?
3: When Joab sent the king's servant, and me thy servant, I saw a great tumult, but I knew not what it was.
1: Turn aside and stand here.
0: And he turned aside and stood still. And behold, Cushai came. And Cushai said,
4: Tidings, my lord the king, for the Lord hath avenged thee this day of all them that rose up against thee.
1: Is the young man Absalom safe?
4: The enemies of my lord the king and all that rise against thee to do thee hurt be as that young man is.
0: And the king was much moved, and went up to the chamber over the gate, and wept. And as he went, thus he said,
1: O my son Absalom, my son Absalom, would God I had died for thee. O Absalom, my son.
0: And it was told Joab,
5: Behold, the king weepeth and mourneth for Absalom.
0: And the victory that day was turned into mourning unto all the people. For the people heard say that day how the king was grieved for his son. And the people gat them by stealth that day into the city, as people being ashamed to steal away when they flee in battle. But the king covered his face, and the king cried with a loud voice,
1: O my son Absalom! O Absalom, my son! My son!
0: And Joab came into the house to the king and said,
5: Thou hast shamed this day the faces of all thy servants, which this day have saved thy life and the lives of thy sons and of thy daughters, and the lives of thy wives and the lives of thy concubines, in that thou lovest thine enemies and hatest thy friends. For thou hast declared this day that thou regardest neither princes nor servants. For this day I perceive that if Absalom had lived and all we had died this day, then it had pleased thee well. Now therefore arise, go forth, and speak comfortably unto thy servants. For I swear by the Lord, if thou go not forth, there will not tarry one with thee this night. And that will be worse unto thee than all the evil that befell thee from thy youth until now.
0: Then the king arose and sat in the gate. And they told unto all the people, saying,
2: Behold, the king doth sit in the gate.
0: And all the people came before the king, for Israel had fled every man to his tent. And all the people were at strife throughout all the tribes of Israel, saying,
6: The king saved us out of the hand of our enemies, and he delivered us out of the hand of the Philistines, and now he has fled out of the land for Absalom. And Absalom, whom we anointed over us, is dead in battle. Now therefore, why speak ye not a word of bringing the king back?
0: And King David sent to Zadok and to Abiathar the priests, saying,
1: Speak unto the elders of Judah, saying, Why are ye the last to bring the king back to his house? Seeing the speech of all Israel is come to the king, even to his house. Ye are my brethren, ye are my bones and my flesh. Wherefore then are ye the last to bring back the king? And say ye to Amasa, Art thou not of my bone and of my flesh? God do so to me, and more also, if thou be not captain of the host before me continually in the room of Joab.
0: And he bowed the heart of all the men of Judah, even as the heart of one man. So that they sent this word unto the king.
7: Return thou, and all thy servants.
0: So the king returned and came to Jordan, and Judah came to Gilgal to go to meet the king, to conduct the king over Jordan. And Shimei, the son of Gera, a Benjamite, which was of Bahurim, hasted and came down with the men of Judah to meet King David. And there were 1,000 men of Benjamin with him, and Ziba, the servant of the house of Saul, and his 15 sons and his 20 servants with him. And they went over Jordan before the king. And there went over a ferry boat to carry over the king's household, and to do what he thought good. And Shimei, the son of Gera, fell down before the king, as he was come over Jordan, and said unto the king,
4: Let not my lord impute iniquity unto me, neither do thou remember that which thy servant did perversely the day that my lord the king went out of Jerusalem, that the king should take it to his heart. For thy servant doth know that I have sinned. Therefore, behold, I am come the first this day of all the house of Joseph to go down to meet my lord the king.

0: But Abishai, the son of Zeruiah, answered and said,
1: Shall not Shimei be put to death for this, because he cursed the Lord's anointed?
2: What have I to do with you, ye sons of Zeruiah, that ye should this day be adversaries unto me? Shall there be any man be put to death this day in Israel? For do not I know that I am this day king over Israel?
0: Therefore the king said unto Shimei,
2: Thou shalt not die.
0: And the king sware unto him. And Mephibosheth, the son of Saul, came down to meet the king, and had neither dressed his feet, nor trimmed his beard, nor washed his clothes, from the day the king departed, until the day he came again in peace. And it came to pass, when he was come to Jerusalem to meet the king, that the king said unto him,
2: Wherefore wentest not thou with me, Mephibosheth?
3: My lord, O king, my servant deceived me. For thy servant said, I will saddle me an ass, that I may ride thereon, and go to the king, because thy servant is lame. And he hath slandered thy servant unto my lord the king. But my lord the king is an angel of God. Do therefore what is good in thine eyes. For all of my father's house were but as dead men before my lord the king. Yet didst thou set thy servant among them that did eat at thine own table. What right therefore have I yet to cry any more unto the king?
2: Why speakest thou any more of thy matters? I have said, Thou and Ziba divide the land.
3: Yea, let him take all, for as much as my lord the king is come again in peace unto his own house.
0: And Barzillai the Gileadite came down from Rogelim, and went over Jordan with the king to conduct him over Jordan. Now Barzillai was a very aged man, even 80 years old. And he had provided the king of sustenance while he lay at Mahanaim, for he was a very great man. And the king said unto Barzillai,
2: Come thou over with me, and I will feed thee with me in Jerusalem.
4: How long have I to live, that I should go up with the king into Jerusalem? I am this day 80 years old, and can I discern between good and evil? Can thy servant taste what I eat or what I drink? Can I hear any more the voice of singing men and singing women? Wherefore then should thy servant be yet a burden unto my lord the king? Thy servant will go a little way over Jordan with the king, and why should the king recompense it me with such a reward? Let thy servant, I pray thee, turn back again, that I may die in mine own city, and be buried by the grave of my father and of my mother. But behold thy servant Chimham. Let him go over with my lord the king, and do to him what shall seem good unto thee.
2: Chimham shall go over with me, and I will do to him that which shall seem good unto thee. And whatsoever thou shalt require of me, that will I do for thee.
0: And all the people went over Jordan. And when the king was come over, the king kissed Barzillai and blessed him, and he returned unto his own place. Then the king went on to Gilgal, and Chimham went on with him. And all the people of Judah conducted the king, and also half the people of Israel. And behold, all the men of Israel came to the king, and said unto the king,
5: Why have our brethren the men of Judah stolen thee away, and have brought the king and his household, and all David's men with him over Jordan?
6: Because the king is near of kin to us. Wherefore then be ye angry for this matter? Have we eaten at all of the king's cost, or hath he given us any gift?
5: We have 10 parts in the king, and we have also more right in David than ye. Why then did ye despise us, that our advice should not be first had in bringing back our king?
0: And the words of the men of Judah were fiercer than the words of the men of Israel. And there happened to be there a man of Belial, whose name was Sheba, the son of Bichri, a Benjamite. And he blew a trumpet and said,
7: We have no part in David, neither have we inheritance in the son of Jesse. Every man to his tents, O Israel.
0: So every man of Israel went up from after David, and followed Sheba, the son of Bichri. But the men of Judah clave unto their king, from Jordan even to Jerusalem. And David came to his house at Jerusalem. And the king took the 10 women, his concubines, whom he had left to keep house, and put them in ward, and fed them, but went not in unto them. So they were shut up unto the day of their death, living in widowhood. Then said the king to Amasa,
2: Assemble me the men of Judah within 3 days, and be thou here present.
0: So Amasa went to assemble the men of Judah. But he tarried longer than the set time which he had appointed him. And David said to Abishai,
2: Now shall Sheba the son of Bichri do us more harm than did Absalom. Take thou thy lord's servants, and pursue after him, lest he get him fenced cities and escape us.
0: And there went out after him Joab's men, and the Kerethites, and the Pelethites, and all the mighty men. And they went out of Jerusalem to pursue after Sheba the son of Bichri. When they were at the great stone, which is in Gibeon, Amasa went before them, and Joab's garment that he had put on was girded unto him, and upon it a girdle with a sword fastened upon his loins in the sheath thereof. And as he went forth, it fell out. And Joab said to Amasa,
8: Art thou in health, my brother?
0: And Joab took Amasa by the beard with the right hand to kiss him. But Amasa took no heed to the sword that was in Joab's hand. So he smote him therewith in the fifth rib, and shed out his bowels to the ground, and struck him not again. And he died. So Joab and Abishai his brother pursued after Sheba the son of Bichri. And one of Joab's men stood by him and said,
9: He that favoureth Joab, and he that is for David, let him go after Joab.
0: And Amasa wallowed in blood in the midst of the highway. And when the man saw that all the people stood still, he removed Amasa out of the highway into the field, and cast a cloth upon him, when he saw that everyone that came by him stood still. When he was removed out of the highway, all the people went on after Joab to pursue after Sheba the son of Bichri. And he went through all the tribes of Israel unto Abel, and unto Beth-Maacah, and all the Beerites. And they were gathered together, and went also after him. And they came and besieged him in Abel of Beth-Maacah, and they cast up a bank against the city, and it stood in the trench. And all the people that were with Joab battered the wall to throw it down. Then cried a wise woman out of the city,
10: Hear, hear! Say, I pray you unto Joab, come near hither, that I may speak with thee.
0: When he was come near unto her, the woman said,
10: Art thou Joab?
8: I am he.
10: Hear the words of thine handmaid.
8: I do hear.
10: They were wont to speak in old times, saying, They shall surely ask counsel at Abel. And so they ended the matter. I am one of them that are peaceable and faithful in Israel. Thou seekest to destroy a city and a mother in Israel. Why wilt thou swallow up the inheritance of the Lord?
8: Far be it from me that I should swallow up or destroy. The matter is not so. But a man of Mount Ephraim, Sheba the son of Bichri by name, hath lifted up his hand against the king, even against David. Deliver him only, and I will depart from the city.
10: Behold, his head shall be thrown to thee over the wall.
0: Then the woman went unto all the people in her wisdom, and they cut off the head of Sheba the son of Bichri, and cast it out to Joab. And he blew a trumpet, and they retired from the city, every man to his tent. And Joab returned to Jerusalem unto the king. Now Joab was over all the host of Israel. And Benaiah, the son of Jehoiada, was over the Kerethites and over the Pelethites. And Adoram was over the tribute, and Jehoshaphat, the son of Ahilud, was recorder. And Sheva was scribe. And Zadok and Abiathar were the priests. And Ira also, the Jairite, was a chief ruler about David. Then there was a famine in the days of David 3 years, year after year. And David inquired of the Lord, and the Lord answered,
11: It is for Saul and for his bloody house, because he slew the Gibeonites.
0: And the king called the Gibeonites and said unto them, and now the Gibeonites were not of the children of Israel, but of the remnant of the Amorites, and the children of Israel had sworn unto them. And Saul sought to slay them in his zeal to the children of Israel and Judah. Wherefore David said unto the Gibeonites,
2: What shall I do for you? And wherewith shall I make the atonement, that ye may bless the inheritance of the Lord?
3: We will have no silver nor gold of Saul, nor of his house. Neither for us shalt thou kill any man in Israel.
2: What ye shall say, that will I do for you.
3: The man that consumed us, and that devised against us, that we should be destroyed from remaining in any of the coasts of Israel, let 7 men of his sons be delivered unto us, and we will hang them up unto the Lord in Gibeah of Saul, whom the Lord did choose.
2: I will give them.
0: But the king spared Mephibosheth, the son of Jonathan, the son of Saul, because of the Lord's oath that was between them, between David and Jonathan, the son of Saul. But the king took the 2 sons of Rizpah, the daughter of Aiah, whom she bare unto Saul, Armoni and Mephibosheth, and the 5 sons of Michael, the daughter of Saul, whom she brought up for Adriel, the son of Barzillai the Meholathite. And he delivered them into the hands of the Gibeonites, and they hanged them in the hill before the Lord. And they fell, all 7 together, and were put to death in the days of harvest, in the first days, in the beginning of barley harvest. And Rizpah, the daughter of Aiah, took sackcloth, and spread it for her upon the rock, from the beginning of harvest, until water dropped upon them out of heaven, and suffered neither the birds of the air to rest on them by day, nor the beasts of the field by night. And he was told, David, what Rizpah, the daughter of Aiah, the concubine of Saul, had done. And David went and took the bones of Saul and the bones of Jonathan his son from the men of Jabesh-Gilead, which had stolen them from the street of Bethshan, where the Philistines had hanged them, when the Philistines had slain Saul in Gilboa. And he brought up from thence the bones of Saul and the bones of Jonathan his son. And they gathered the bones of them that were hanged. And the bones of Saul and Jonathan his son buried they in the country of Benjamin in Zelah, in the sepulchre of Kish his father. And they performed all that the king commanded. And after that God was entreated for the land. Moreover, the Philistines had yet war again with Israel. And David went down, and his servants with him, and fought against the Philistines. And David waxed faint. And Ishbibenob, which was of the sons of the giant, the weight of whose spear weighed 300 shekels of brass in weight, he, being girded with a new sword, thought to have slain David. But Abishai, the son of Zeruiah, succored him, and smote the Philistine, and killed him. Then the men of David sware unto him, saying,
12: Thou shalt go no more out with us to battle, that thou quench not the light of Israel.
0: And it came to pass after this that there was again a battle with the Philistines at Gob. Then Sebekai, the Hushathite, slew Saph, which was of the sons of the giant. And there was again a battle in Gob with the Philistines, where Elhanan, the son of Jaare-Oregim, a Bethlehemite, slew the brother of Goliath the Gittite, the staff of whose spear was like a weaver's beam. And there was yet a battle in Gath, where was a man of great stature, that had on every hand 6 fingers, and on every foot 6 toes, 24 in number. And he also was born to the giant. And when he defied Israel, Jonathan, the son of Shimea, the brother of David, slew him. These 4 were born to the giant in Gath, and fell by the hand of David, and by the hand of his servants. And David spake unto the Lord the words of this song in the day that the Lord had delivered him out of the hand of all his enemies, and out of the hand of Saul. And he said,
13: The Lord is my rock, and my fortress, and my deliverer, the God of my rock, in him will I trust. He is my shield and the horn of my salvation, my high tower and my refuge, my Saviour. Thou savest me from violence. I will call on the Lord, who is worthy to be praised. So shall I be saved from mine enemies. When the waves of death compass me, the floods of ungodly men made me afraid, the sorrows of hell compass me about, the snares of death prevented me. In my distress I called upon the Lord and cried to my God. And he did hear my voice out of his temple, and my cry did enter into his ears. Then the earth shook and trembled. The foundations of heaven moved and shook because he was wroth. There went up a smoke out of his nostrils, and fire out of his mouth devoured. Coals were kindled by it. He bowed the heavens also and came down, and darkness was under his feet.

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1: Consecration to the Blessed Virgin by Pope Pius XII. 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O sorrowful and immaculate heart of Mary, Queen of the Most Holy Rosary, and Queen of the world, rule over us, together with the Sacred Heart of Jesus Christ, our King. Save us from the spreading flood of modern paganism, kindle in our hearts and homes the love of purity, the practice of a virtuous life, an ardent zeal for souls, and a desire to pray the Rosary more faithfully. We come with confidence to thee, O Throne of Grace and Mother of Fair Love. Inflame us with the same divine fire which has inflamed thy own sorrowful and immaculate heart. Make our hearts and homes thy shrine, and through us make the heart of Jesus, together with thy rule, triumphant in every heart and home. Amen.
2: And he rode upon a cherub and did fly, and he was seen upon the wings of the wind. And he made darkness pavilions round about him, dark waters and thick clouds of the skies. Through the brightness before him were coals of fire kindled. The Lord thundered from heaven, and the Most High uttered his voice. And he sent out arrows, and scattered them, lightning, and discomfited them. And the channels of the sea appeared, the foundations of the world were discovered at the rebuking of the Lord, at the blast of the breath of his nostrils. He sent from above, he took me. He drew me out of many waters. He delivered me from my strong enemy, and from them that hated me, for they were too strong for me. They prevented me in the day of my calamity. But the Lord was my stay. He brought me forth also into a large place. He delivered me because he delighted in me. The Lord rewarded me according to my righteousness. According to the cleanness of my hands hath he recompensed me. For I have kept the ways of the Lord, and have not wickedly departed from my God. For all his judgments were before me, and as for his statutes, I did not depart from them. I was also upright before him, and have kept myself from mine iniquity. Therefore the Lord hath recompensed me according to my righteousness, according to my cleanness in his eyesight.
3: Of course, we'll talk more about tomorrow, but the reason why the French pull out of NATO was because President Johnson had told them that they must...
4: 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Enjoy the best Catholic talks you can find on the internet. Don't go anywhere. 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
3: Either give us control of their nuclear weapons, or pull out of NATO. And the French didn't go for it. Oh, those frogs can't understand them at all. So, it's really, really pretty dumb, actually. So, this was going on all through the 50s. It would get even more so during the 60s, but the big colonial wars were fought in the 50s. Communism, of course, was everywhere, as I've said, but the Reds had the bomb, and this is something that we do not live under, unless maybe some of you are old enough to remember the drop and cover drills. Weren't those fun? I do. I was a little kid, you know. You had the air raid sirens go off in part of training for when the nuclear bomb would hit, and you had to get under your desk. That always bothered me. Oh, yeah, sister, my desk will keep out the radiation. You bet. That's amazing stuff. And everyone was building bomb shelters in their front yards. We had one. We used to use it to entomb our dead pets. Which it was sort of a kiddie forest lawn. But at any rate, this was used to justify an awful lot of things. But the average American, as opposed to the beats and so on, had a great deal of faith in his government and the belief that things would get better and that the people in charge knew what they were doing. This is always, generally, it's a mistake in any case, but it was really true then. Lastly, but not leastly, let's not forget the papacy. This was the age of Pope Pius XII. And Pope Pius XII, during the 50s, primarily one has to say, because of the communist threat, sort of mortgaged papal foreign policy to the United States. That whatever we did was okay. There, just that was it. And Pope Pius XII was very popular in the United States, amongst American Catholics anyway. And he spoke very highly of the United States as the barrier against the communists and the protectors of freedom, which in a sense was true, and in another sense perhaps wasn't. But the American notions of freedom, and when I say that, even as I say it, I have to point out I'm being slightly sarcastic. Don't think I'm being sincere here, I'm not. But the American notions of freedom and so on, our youth culture and all this, traveled throughout the world. Our victory in the war, our continuing wealth, our basic prestige, gave a real cachet to anything American. As I've said, had I been the British, the French, the Dutch, or the Belgians, or the others, given what we did to them during the course of the 50s, I'd have hated us. But they didn't. The Marshall Plan spoke more loudly than Suez. So with that, we have come to the year of our Lord, 1959. America is on the verge of great changes. The world is our oyster. The communists are threatening. And we're about to put a president into the White House. I want to end this, and then we'll have time for a few questions. I want to end this with one little note. I have said that Catholicism in America had been very successful. We were on the verge of putting a president in the White House. But that president in 58 or 59, I forget which, I've got a bad memory for dates, was, of course, John Fitzgerald Kennedy. JFK in 58 or 59 went up before the Houston Ministerial Association while he was campaigning and told them that he would never allow his religion to interfere with his conduct in office. What a miserable thing for a Catholic to say. Now, mind you, the fact that it was certainly true in his private life doesn't matter. What does matter is that it would never be expected in this country, in fact, quite the contrary, for a Methodist or a Baptist, say, to go up in front of the National Conference of Catholic Bishops and tell them that his faith as an Episcopalian would never affect his conduct in office. Could you imagine that? Could you imagine any member of the Protestant sects doing that? Would you, as an American Catholic, expect it from them? Of course not. But it was expected and gotten from the first Catholic president of these United States. And that's the way it was December 31st, 1959. Questions? It all makes sense. Everything I've said is true. You have no questions. All is clear. It's too bad you don't have questions because I'm going to start asking them. You, sir, what was the great motto that elected Eisenhower? This is a campaign motto. It was real simple. It used a diminutive of Eisenhower, and it showed affection toward him. The only thing we have to fear is fear itself. Right. Okay. Questions, comments, Office of Cash. Yes, sir. Good question. All right, and this is really a good question because, of course, everyone who's been to the right of Lenin has been a McCarthyite ever since. So it's a good thing to understand. Joseph P. McCarthy was a senator from your neighboring state of Wisconsin. And in 1954, he was a Republican. He was a... I didn't know the man, but I'm told by those I know who knew him that he was a sincere Catholic, a bit gruff, a bit coarse, very immigrant, you know, not to say shanty. He believed that communist infiltration was very, very great. He had, unfortunately, the unfortunate habit of making charges that, while very possibly true, couldn't be substantiated. And this is always a mistake in political terms. I mean, as I say, we're only now knowing the level of communist infiltration, now that we can see it from their point of view. For instance, in the late 40s, one of the great causes célèbres were the Luxembourgs. No, the Rosenbergs, I'm sorry. Luxembourgs, they... The Rosenbergs. You remember who were fried for giving the atomic secrets to the Soviet Union? They were put in the electric chair. All the years I was growing up, they were martyrs. What do we find out now? They're guilty of sin. But snap, crackle, pop. You know, that's about all you can say. But the McCarthy's charges, a lot of them, were in fact quite true. But he couldn't back them up, and he couldn't make them stick. And he was trounced in the hearings when he charged that the defense establishment was riddled with communists. He was trounced because he couldn't prove it. Is he a hero? Well, I mean, he failed for one thing. He certainly wasn't the ogre he's made out to be. He was a very sincere man. But he's perhaps perhaps typical of a certain sort of Catholic politician. You know, you've got, if you're going to make charges, you have to make them stick. And he didn't. Now, of course, his lawyer, Mr. Roy Cohn, well, I think he could have been, he probably would have been better advised to have had other counsel. So I hope that helps.
5: You know, where did Cohn come from?
3: Happy Yom Kippur. I forget. I think it was in New York or somewhere. Somebody had to be. Offers of cash? You're tired. We've still got 15 minutes. I don't care. I'll keep performing. Yes, sir. That's the end of my evening, you say? Why? Well, a number of reasons. Firstly, most of the movies were made in the United States. Television shows. All of the great entertainers and all that. The records. And as I say, you see, each of these countries had their own systems and so on, which to a greater or lesser degree had been very much upset by World War II. For instance, your native land, New Zealand, or Australia. Sorry, they're very similar. Australia, Charles A. Kulob was found drowned in a vat of Vegemite. It was very sad. No, in Australia, during the war, of course, traditionally, as you know, I hope, Australia, history is taught there, Australia and New Zealand were very closely tied, of course, to Great Britain. Now, this tie became undone somewhat when, during the course of World War II, Britain was not in a position to defend Australia against the Japanese. And, of course, we had the debacle at Singapore and so on. So the then Prime Minister of Australia, whose name escapes me, declared at that time that the primary relationship of Australia must be with the United States. And at that time, we had an awful lot of American servicemen come over. As I told you earlier today, one of the very popular songs in Australia in the Second War was called "When a Guy from Alabama Meets a Girl from Yarrawonga." That's a touching story, I'm sure. But that preposed, say in Australia, that the fondness for things American, predisposed the locals to accept anything that came from the States. And again, we were the great bulwark against communism. You know? Everybody, nothing succeeds like success. Everybody loves a winner. And we were, you know, and we are, judged by the proliferation of McDonald's all over. Unless there were power, glamour, we were just took by storm. Invasion. Well, as a little yourselves being, you know, and that is when I started the World Cup. The others, and we're the only we as well. Jazz and But again, it was still America. The French for the Republic of Paris, just America. You just hit on a modern historian in his hotel. Not just with that. You have the best parallel, which came from, I don't know. I highly suggest it goes together, obviously, with television, movies, the new music, and so forth. All of it, let's say all of it is aimed toward a more primal sort of thing, less rational. But did education decline, as you say, because they were less rational, or did they become less rational?

0: mixing, the confusion between all the religions is quite cold and needed by the
1: Yes.
0: The confusion for the fight against communism.
1: Again, understand, I don't think it was needed. I think it was the worst idea since plaid paint. It was horrible. But nevertheless, the rationale that was used, and that obviously enough people really believed, you know, you always come to the question at any moment like this, who is pushing it because they've got some awful goal, and who is just going along because they think it's true? I don't know. But to answer your question, it was seen that our joint opposition to communism outweighs the differences between us. And how can we resist the communists if we're divided amongst ourselves? It's an old take, obviously, because, you know, the political alliances to succeed and to prosper. If that were the case, you know, Christ would have gotten together with written the gospel. Nevertheless, this was how the same thing in France with, yeah, those people who lift that up one notch from an existence. If we don't resist communists together now through, yeah, I think it was a horrible idea, but I wasn't there, and of course I've got communism for France in the 50s, didn't know that. Because, but, you know, we never would have done any better. I probably would have done worse. But, no. Sir?
2: Why did the French go to England? Why did they leave the United States?
1: Well, there were a number of things. There was occupied by the Japanese were to reinstall and dispose them was backing their rebels. What are you going to do? If they'd held on and made it perhaps a bit of an embarrassment for the United States, perhaps aggressively exposed our work on behalf of their rebels, that maybe they could have done something. But again, remember that a politician works for what's most expedient. A politician rarely has the long term in mind. He has a problem, he wants it solved now. And so, let's say you're the Prime Minister of Great Britain, and you're dealing with the Mau-Mau. Now, don't make fun of the Mau-Mau, and they won't make fun of you. But imagine that you're the Prime Minister of Great Britain, you're dealing with Kenya, you're dealing with Rhodesia, you're dealing with all these trouble spots. Your allies, who are funding you, want you out. The Soviets promise to make things more difficult for you, and you don't have the money to fight colonial wars on top of it. What are you going to do?
3: The colonial powers no longer believe in themselves, whereas the United States did believe in themselves.
1: Very true. Very true. France did not believe in her mission civilisatrice. Britain, well, Britain had only believed in the empire, and now she didn't believe in that. And the Dutch, of course, the Dutch would get their guilders where they could. But now you're absolutely right. They no longer believed, nor did their subjects. See, the big thing about colonialism, you must bear in mind, is that it really didn't require that much force after the initial conflict. And when the Indians or the Indonesians or the Congolese or whomever were initially conquered by these light-skinned people with rifles that went boom, you know, Oogly just got shot dead. I guess it's not wise to stand up to these people. Bad things happen. The oracle has spoken. Well, you get a sort of a mystique there, you know? It's interesting. Have you ever seen the North Vietnamese soldiers with their pith helmets, their green pith helmets? No, Vietnam was around when they were building the pyramids. Well, the pith helmets they got from the French. The symbol of the French in Indochina throughout the colonial world was the white pith helmet. And I always thought it was funny that they adopted it, turned it green to show they weren't French, but kept wearing it to show they were Vietnamese. And it's amazing stuff. But no, they didn't believe in themselves and added all that other stuff. And given the fact that as politicals, they were pretty weak-willed anyway, you know?
2: I was actually wondering if they actually had a malicious will. They were doing the with the Prime Minister in France at that time. Had he been told by a higher power, you must disintegrate your colonies?
1: Well, people have often suggested that.

0: If I knew the answer to that question, I'd probably be aligned with that higher power and wouldn't be able to tell you anyway. I don't know. I mean, if you look at our own revolution here, there certainly is a, if you study our own American Revolution, there is certainly a great suggestion that there was a hidden hand that impeded the British. But of course, one mustn't discuss that, lest one be a traitor to one's country. I was reprimanded severely during the Boston trip by one of the seminarians, I'll have you know, on just this question. And I never take reprimands from seminarians easily. It's a true story, though. In fact, you were there, I think, or were you? No.
1: Were you? That's when you spent all the second day in the
0: hospital. That's right, when I was abandoned to the terrible people who lived there. Well, never mind. Yes, I have warm memories of that day. But no, what happened was that I had told the seminarian that the reason why the Boston Tea Party had come about was because the powers that were in Boston, who made their money off smuggling tea, wanted this cheap tea, this untaxed British East India tea, destroyed, even though the price to the consumer would have been a lot lower. So one of the seminarians, I forget which one, he goes, "Oh yeah? By exactly how much?" You know, and it's like when you're talking about the last summer and somebody says, "Who paid the bill?" You know. So I said, "I've got no idea. I don't remember." And he goes, "I'm not surprised. I thought not." You know, as if to say I made the whole thing up. Well, the next day we go out to Lexington. And they've got this wonderfully pro-American film, you know, about the whole Lexington battle and all this. And they've got this very stern Minuteman there, and he says, "If we took that tea, we'd pay 5 shillings, 6 pence less per pound." That was the amount right there. And I went up to him afterwards, and I said, "Don't you ever do that to me again." But anyway, any other questions? How much less was it? No. Hurry, hurry, hurry, hurry. Sir.
1: Kind of following up on Damon's quote, I figure the reason we said no to the Suez and all that, in a way it's kind of like saying no to ourselves in Korea.
0: Well, you brought up Korea, which completely slipped my mind. Thank you. It would be, except that we really, as His Lordship brought out very well, we on some level really believed in the great glorious crusade against communism. And anyway, that wasn't an American battle. Even though 80% of the troops employed were American, it was the United Nations. And General MacArthur was fighting under the UN flag, not the American. See, it wasn't American power politics against the communists. It was a world crusade. It just looked that way because 80% of the troops were American. But anyway, no, you're absolutely right. I mean, you could make the argument that Korea and Vietnam were colonial wars. And in fact, when we talk about Vietnam tomorrow, you'll see that the effect on our society of Vietnam, anyway, was very much like Algeria or the French, like everything that's ever happened on the British, like the Dutch East Indies on the Dutch. It was the reaction was very much the same. Although, in a way, it was worse because we never lost before. And this was a great shock. Other countries with histories, you know, they lose, they win, they lose, they win, and they somehow keep on managing to be whatever they are. But with us, this was a shock because winning, by virtue of our Calvinist background, winning is a part of what it is to be an American. And how often, gentlemen, do you hear things like, you know, you say, "Well, I don't know that we can do this." That's an American. Of course you can do it. You're an American. Stand up and be counted. Great. Okay. 1,298. Hurry, hurry, hurry. Sir. Oh, no, not you. You've talked. Sir.
2: You were saying that the Americans helped the anti-colonist group.
0: Yeah.
2: You said it was the reason why.
0: I don't either. well, one of the... Right, one, because we were revolutionaries ourselves, but also because we were very, very keen on replacing them as the major source of trade and you know, pulling out the raw materials and things like that. I completely, you know, we've been busy with ideology, but that's a very important point. we wanted to replace them. And of course, it's cheaper to have the natives run themselves and give you what you want than to run them and take care of them and get what you want. A lot cheaper. It's called neocolonialism. I said, did I see a hand over there? No. Okay. Sir?
2: Do you think we would have been in if Dr. John
3: Oh, God, you're vicious.
0: You just wait till we get into the folk revival tomorrow. I'm going to fix your wagon good, pal. Where have all the flowers gone? Long. All right, go ahead. What about Dr. Tom Dooley?
2: Well, he was a Catholic, and he brought people's concerns about communism and stuff. Would the goal of the Tonkin Revolution have been passed?
0: Are you trying to say if only Dr. Tom Dooley had lived, wouldn't everything have been wonderful? Well, that's possible. No, because he focused our eyes on Southeast Asia, as it were. Well, again, that's probably a better question for tomorrow night, but I'll give you a partial entree to it. You see, when the French were defeated at Dien Bien Phu, which again, they went in there partly on the promise of American air support, which... we thought about it, but we said no. But North Vietnam, as you recall, Vietnam was an empire under a gentleman called Bao Dai, who just died this year. He was the last emperor of Vietnam. And by the way, he died a Catholic. So remember the Emperor Bao Dai in your prayers. He was a convert, which would be like the Emperor of Japan converting, because he was sort of the head of the national cult. You know what I mean? Anyway, you had the Kingdom of Laos, the Kingdom of Cambodia. Now, what they did was they divided Vietnam in two. The North was to be communist. The South was under Bao Dai. Laos was to be neutral, and Cambodia was to be whatever Sihanouk said it was. So, the Prime Minister was a Catholic called Diem, and we convinced him that it would be worth his while to depose the Emperor, which he did, and then he... As you'll hear tomorrow, we finally got tired of him, and we offed him in 63. But 2 weeks before President Kennedy got it. Always thought there was sort of a weird synchronicity that the two DM died, and then the man who ordered his death died. Isn't that funny? Wonder how that happened. But I think, frankly, that Tom Dooley helped, you know. But... we were, in the early 60s, we were about to enter a recession. We were about to have some economic problems. And having had 11 years of the most unparalleled prosperity, the government of the time certainly did not want that to happen. And again, I'm anticipating tomorrow, but basically the notion of an overseas war that could be an endless morass to dump excess productivity, not to say manpower, into, it was a hard thing to resist. My father, back in 1961 or two, I don't remember this event, but he was talking over with my brother. My brother read about President Kennedy sending more troops to Vietnam. And he said, "Daddy, what does this mean?" And my father looked at the article and said, "It means that Mr. Kennedy has found a way to solve the unemployment problem." My father was not what you would call a very naive fellow. He was sort of grim. But... he used to say it was only experience that had made him that way. If he lived in a bubble, he'd never be bitter. But, I'm going to talk a lot about Dr. Tom Dooley tomorrow, because he was, like JFK and like John the 23rd, that was sort of the holy trinity of American Catholicism in the early 60s. How many here have heard of Dr. Tom Dooley? Lo, how the faith has died. You consider yourselves Orthodox Catholics and you've never heard of Dr. Tom Dooley? Your Lordship, what do you teach them here? Uh-oh. You know what that means, gentlemen. Fun time's over. Anyway, that's it for now. Dr. Tom Dooley will be with you on your way. You'll hear about him tomorrow. And thank you very much.

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1: Any morning offering. O Jesus, through the Immaculate Heart of Mary, I offer thee my prayers, works, joys, and sufferings of this day for all the intentions of thy Sacred Heart, in union with the holy sacrifice of the Mass throughout the world, in reparation for my sins, for the intentions of all our associates, and in particular for all the intentions of this month.
2: Oh, first and foremost, gentlemen, my lord, Reverend Fathers, I want to apologize to you profusely because last night, the topic being the 50s, I was rather harsh and somewhat cynical. But now I'm going to attempt, though I don't promise I'll succeed, to conduct this talk in the spirit of idealism and faith in the future that I feel is important to pass on to the next generation, rising as you are to meet the challenges given us by our time. I said that with a straight face. I'm happy. Okay, first and foremost, which of you reads? Who's the reader? I know one of you knows how to read. Who is it? It's you. If you would please stand up and read what's written on the board, I'd appreciate that.
3: War is harmful to children and other living things.
2: Oh, that's sweet. That's really deep. Yep. You bet. You bet. And you know, when I was a kid, you could see that stupid poster everywhere and that idiotic sunflower. I was made to write that on the board in third grade. I hope you're happy, Mrs. Mackey. It was silly. It was stupid. It was foolish. But it all had a deeper meaning. And tonight, we're going to try and explore that deeper meaning. So, when we left off, America and the world as a result were on the verge of change. There were things rumbling beneath the surface. In the decade of the 60s, they would pop out. Love was bursting out all over, in the words of a popular song. Made it sound like acne. Now, first and foremost, we're going to deal a little bit with the youth culture of the early 60s. This is a particularly pleasing memory for me, actually, because it's where my memories sort of kick in. You see, I was born on the day President John F. Kennedy was elected. And as my father likes to say, November 8th, 1960. As my father always used to like to say, God rest him, well, Camelot's gone, but you're still here. Nevertheless, the Kennedy administration was called Camelot. Now, when I say John F. Kennedy to you all, he already has kind of a tarnished image. You might think of Marilyn Monroe singing, "Happy Birthday, Mr. President," and the allegations of strange goings-on in the White House and so on. But when I was growing up, I mean, my first datable memory was Kennedy's assassination. I'm almost the same age as John, in fact. And if it weren't for the fact that he's much better looking and has a lot more money and is far better connected, we could be the same person. But we're not, as it turns out. But what you aren't aware of is that all the time that I was growing up,

Oh, the flag in the background, President Kennedy sitting in his rocking chair by the fire. Parallels were drawn continually between President Lincoln and President Kennedy. It was pointed out, for instance, that both of them were succeeded by vice presidents named Johnson. Both of them were elected in a year with 60 in it. Both of them had two lungs. No, they would go on and on and on, though, with this thing. It was a real cult of President Kennedy. And although I don't remember his presidency much at all, I have vague memories, I think, of the Cuban Missile Crisis. I do remember his assassination and what happened afterwards. And it is true that with his death, something very strange happened. A bit of innocence, perhaps, went out of the United States, a bit of trust and faith in the future. And that's very hard for Calvinists, you know. They like to think God's on their side. And with the death of the president, it seemed perhaps it wasn't so. But before all that would happen, President Kennedy represented to those youths of America, of whom we were speaking last night, a force for change. He was the first president born in this century. And that they made a lot about that. They talked on and on and on and on and on about that. If some of you whose memories go all the way back to 1992 may recall that a lot was made out of the deal that Bush was the last president who'd been in World War II, and Clinton was a new generation. Well, it's the same thing. They made a big deal about how he's the first one born in this century. You'll recall also that he had promised the Houston Ministerial Association never, never, never, never, never would he allow his religion to affect his conduct in office. And, of course, he never did. Now, when he came in, he made probably what was one of his major mistakes, which was, of course, the Bay of Pigs fiasco. But other than that, he attempted to get on the racial bandwagon, although he was unable to get any of his civil rights legislation through Congress. He was a funny guy. He pushed something called the Peace Corps. Ever hear of the Peace Corps, anyone? Everyone's looking at me blindly. Show of hands, have we heard of the Peace Corps? Okay, have any of us served in the Peace Corps? Okay. The Peace Corps basically was a setup, and still is, whereby you can go overseas to developing countries. That was something we heard a lot of in the 60s, about developing countries. And even today, they haven't developed yet, so don't know what the story is. But young Americans would go over, and they would teach them how to build trains and model airplanes and all sorts of things. And they'd fight diseases and teach them new farming techniques. And basically, they were sort of lay missionaries for the American way of life. And there was an awful lot of ersatz idealism. I mean, sounding very religious. Who was with me when we went to pay our respects at the grave of JFK at Arlington National Cemetery? Quite a number. Now, those of you, unfortunately, I can't remember from memory. Well, that is where you remember from, generally. I can't remember the text of his inaugural speech. But I'm sure you saw it written, as it were, and I remember snatches of it. You know, ask not what you can do for your country. I'm not going to try to remember it. I'm going to mix it up. But it all sounded very idealistic. And let the word go forth that a new generation... And so on and so on and so on and so on. We were the new generation. We were going to conquer space. We were going to show the world the supremacy of the American life. We were going to challenge communism. We were going to beat our swords into plowshares. We were going to be thin, slim, and close to God. No, it's all going to be great. And it was a vision, not much of a vision, but it was a vision that inspired many, many, many of the youth of the day. Now, there's something that I'm going to try and express to you, but it's very, very hard. You gentlemen do not really realize how empty the lives of the vast majority of people are. I could say this with complete and total confidence. You may have known people with empty lives, but I could say that none of you here have ever had empty lives. How many of you are converts? I'm not, but go ahead. All right? Even you convert people
We're seeking the truth.

That's why you're converts. See? And there was always a point to your lives. You cannot begin to imagine the kind of mentality for whom empty words mean a lot. If I got up and began to spout the sort of thing, well, you all laughed at poor President Eisenhower's statements, remember, when they were reading them to you? You all laughed at President Eisenhower's thing about how our government makes no sense unless it's based upon faith. And I don't care what that is, what that faith is. I mean, it seems absolutely mad to you all, but it was very inspiring to the people of the time. It was extremely inspiring. Our president's for faith. That's great. And I'm for faith, too. So you've got to try, in what's going to follow, you must understand that all the drivel I'm going to describe rushed into a vacuum. It's almost like trying to describe blindness to a sighted man. You know, it's hard. You folks, in everything I'll be saying, everything I'll be quoting, you'll be saying things to yourself like, what's the point? That doesn't make any sense. That doesn't follow. Gentlemen, the vast majority of people don't think that way. If I were unkind, I would say perhaps they don't think, but I'm not. Unkind, that is. Now, the other thing, apart from exporting the American way of life all over the world, that was a very big question to the people of the early 60s, was the racial problem. Now, I'll tell you how they dealt with that after Kennedy died. I'm going to get ahead of my story. Because, as I've said, none of Kennedy's efforts in the racial area succeeded. He died without his legislation passed. And when he died, he was replaced by a Southerner called Lyndon Baines Johnson. He was a real prize. He was a longtime political fixer. In his first campaign in Texas, a miracle occurred, and the dead rose to vote for him. Interestingly enough, the town where this occurred is called Kennedy, Texas. Go figure. Spelt with one N, though, to show that they were illiterate. But it's a scary place. I've been to Kennedy, Texas. I tell you what, I could see the ghosts waiting to vote. I got out of there. But President Johnson was a real fixer. And he got all that civil rights legislation through. Because of what we'll talk about in a little bit, about the Vietnam War, he isn't remembered very well by liberals or by conservatives or by anybody else. But for all the civil rights enthusiasts, he was the one who got the civil rights legislation through Congress. And you know, bit by bit, first they pushed for voting rights. They invoked all sorts of laws. The several southern states were virtually occupied by federal forces. But my favorite was the way integration, which makes perfect sense that the government should be able to force integration in voting and in governmental things. But when it comes to private enterprise, to restaurants and so on, that is a whole different can of fish. And the way they were able to force restaurants and so on to integrate was by invoking the Interstate Commerce Clause. What, you say? What does interstate commerce have to do with race? Well, you know, our government are always very adept at stretching things a little. So, what they did was that they said, since all restaurants rely on things, meat, silverware, roaches, whatever, that travel by freeway, they're actually under the Interstate Commerce Clause and under federal jurisdiction. So, they were able to force integration that way. Now, mind you, I do not believe that forced segregation was a good thing. Not at all. As I said last night, my parents saw the results of voluntary segregation in their own lives, which is what made them very much opposed to it. But in a country that claims to rely upon the voice of the majority, if you've got something like segregation that the leadership consider to be an evil, that the majority either tacitly support or at least are indifferent toward, you have a problem. Your theory is that you reign purely by the will of the majority, but you want to do something the majority don't necessarily want. In the case of the United States, we always invoke some higher morality. But we'll never tell you what it is. Why is segregation wrong?
I could tell you why as a Catholic, but I can't tell you why as an American. If the majority want it, what's wrong with it? You could say it's inhuman. So is abortion. We're told the majority want abortion. That's why we have to take it. Well. And in 1973, at the time that abortion was brought in, the majority probably thought it was murder. But it didn't matter because the Supreme Court was appealing to a higher morality. And that is the great problem, you see, in our system. We do not know, really, the moral principles that we're supposedly functioning under. Would I be cruel to suspect that we don't have any? This is the great conundrum of American political life. We're a democracy, but we're not. And we won't and can't find out what the rules are. Well, anyway, let's move along. Now, in the course of the integration period, there were all sorts of excitements going on. I mean, it was great. You'd lead the first column of black people into the municipal swimming pool in Fox Jaw Flat. And this would be a big deal. And all through the early 60s, the newspapers would be filled with accounts of it. They had sit-ins, of course, when they integrated the bus systems, places like Selma, Alabama. And about this time, a gentleman came to prominence called Dr. Martin Luther King, Jr. As I've said, my parents were fairly active civil rights people. They did not, however, like Dr. King. And when he became predominant, they got out of it. Why? Dr. King was a graduate of an institution called the Highlander Folk School in Tennessee, which had been founded by, I believe, an Episcopal clergyman. I could be wrong. And basically, it was sort of a school for radicals, not to say communists. And that's why. In 64 also, you had the Freedom Riders. In the summer of 64, tons and tons of young, idealistic college folk came down from the north to register blacks to vote in Alabama and Mississippi and places like that. And there was a great deal of friction and jumping up and down, and the Klan murdered several of the Freedom Riders. And this resulted in all sorts of adventures, and 30 years later they made movies about it, and it was really something. You know, this is a typical example of things. The Freedom Riders were no doubt wrong, and so were their opponents. You have never seen a more no-account white trash bunch than the Ku Klux Klan. Back in the 20s, they had a little rhyme, which I don't mind recounting to you. Now, the reason why I'm laying emphasis on all this is that you'll run into many people in your course as priests who are, shall we say, I hesitate to say pro-Klan, but certainly pro-people who are pro-Klan. So I'm just going to recite to you a little rhyme made up by the Klansmen in the 20s. Listen closely. Attendez. I'd rather be a Klansman in robes of snowy white than be a Roman Catholic in robes as black as night. For a Klansman is an American, and America is his home, but a Catholic owes allegiance to the Dago Pope of Rome. Sweet, huh? So that was the Klan. It was a real mess down there. Now, one of the great inspirations for folks at this time was folk music. Not real folk music. No. Pasteurized, sanitized for your protection folk music. You bet. I could spend the whole hour singing to you things like my

Walk right in. Sit right down. Daddy, let your mind roll on. And, of course, one of my all-time favorites, here we are in the Tijuana jail. Please send my bail to the Tijuana jail. Really stupid stuff. But teenagers and 20-year-olds ate this stuff up, let me tell you that. And now I love it for the nostalgia value. It's great stuff. It brings a tear to my glass eye every time. And the funny thing is, today you will see ads for this folk music. And it's, you know, relive those memories of a very special time. Yeah, it was special, all right. As in exceptional. But and of course, you'll recognize some of the tunes that were fabulous then, because they resurfaced later in the Mass, those of you who were early. These are the tunes I grew up with at Mass. I mean, I was an altar boy. I heard this stuff. And, of course, we had it at Mass about 5 years after everyone else was sick of it. And that was kind of a problem. There's one song in particular that I'd like to sing in its entirety, but I won't. What I wish I'd brought with me was the explanation that it has in my childhood hymnal. I'll just give you the opening bars of it, then I'll try to reconstruct what they said about it. See if you remember this one. Let there be peace on earth, and let it begin with me. Let there be... Well, and you know, that's been changed now. The original words were sexist. Yes, it used to say, with God as our Father, brothers all are we. And now they say, with God something or other, we are family. The revolution eats its children. But anyway, the explanation given to this thing was that it was composed in 1958 when a group of teenagers from all over the world gathered, and together they spontaneously composed and shared together this song of peace. After that mountaintop meeting... Don't laugh, this is serious stuff. After this mountaintop meeting, they all went back to their homes around the world and brought this message of hope and peace with them. Hey, people can say this stuff with a straight face. I mean, it's great. So, it was really, really neat stuff. Really neat stuff. And they all went off into the Peace Corps, or they were freedom riders. Or far more of them sort of sat at home and sang in solidarity with the Freedom Riders and the Peace Corps. You know, every time I sing Puff the Magic Dragon, some Peace Corps person in Ghana feels better. It's madness. Anyway, but that all came to a screeching halt. Sad but true. The death of President Kennedy. Sort of the day the music died, if you'll pardon the expression. Now, some of you got the reference. Generally the real old ones. I'd just like to point this one out. Anyway, now President Kennedy died. And he did so in Dallas, Texas. And of course, as is often the case in the United States, a lot of strange explanations were given for this occurrence. Some people said that it was simply that Dallas was an awful place, and that's why he died there. Really? You heard the motto, Dallas, city of hate. And a friend of mine who lives in Dallas and got kind of tired of this, he was there then, about a year later, he was driving down by the Dealey Plaza, and he saw a group of Yankee tourists looking at the site, and he rolled out his window and shouted at them, LBJ's next! You know, you can't make this stuff up, gang. I swear, it's great. Anyway. Now, however, this does bring us to an important question. The assassination of President Kennedy. Who's responsible? I'm going to tell you tonight. You heard it here. Somebody killed him. It's quite true. I'll stand by that one.
Can't get me to shake my story. I don't care what they do to me. But you've heard of Lee Harvey Oswald, who was the figured fellow as the assassin. And of course, not immediately at the time. It took about a month for the comedians to recover. And they said, they came up with all sorts of other explanations. It was an accident. Lee Harvey Oswald was cleaning his weapon. It just went off. And there was the theory that it was an elaborate CIA plot to kill Governor Connolly. There's also the thought that it was suicide. But, as I said, it never takes comedians long to get to work on this stuff. Nevertheless, Jackie, who of course was always a favorite of satirists and all that, because when she would speak, she sounded like she didn't have a brain in her head. it's not my fault. There was a very famous set of records called the First Family Album. I mean, not everyone had the Kennedy mania, okay? So they had the First Family Album and the First Family Album 2, which unfortunately came out about a week before the assassination, so sales plummeted. But ruined the careers of the actors who played them. And there were records who played them. They were making fun of the governors. And there's a wonderful thing, the tour of the White House. You see, Mrs. Kennedy did a television tour of the White House, which had never been done before. Never. So this was a big deal. Americans got to see what the White House looked like inside. And remember, you're playing a record now. Those of you who don't know records, they were these black things that went around. So I know we're all CDs. So you hear the voice of the actress doing Mrs. Kennedy saying to the fellow who's supposed to be the TV man, and she says, "This is the gallery. Yes. The gallery. Would you like me to point out some of the pictures to you?" And he said, "Why, yes, would you please?" And he says, "Well, there's this one, and this one, and that great big one over there, and this little teeny tiny one right here." He says, "Thanks for pointing them out." And then later on, she's going through the rooms of the White House, and she says, "This is the Lincoln bedroom. Yes, the Lincoln bedroom. We decided to leave it just the way President Lincoln had it originally. Because this is the Franklin Roosevelt ticker tape. Yes, the Franklin Roosevelt ticker tape. We decided to leave it just the way President Roosevelt had it originally." It goes on and on and on and on and on. And then she says, "And yes, this is the blue room. Yes, the blue room. We decided to leave it just the way President Blue had it originally." Well, unfortunately, that all came to an end with the death of President Kennedy. And earlier that year, Lee Harvey Oswald had taken a shot at an Army general called General Edwin Walker. And General Walker had been the commander of the 25th Infantry Division in Germany. And he had spread John Birch Society propaganda amongst his troops in a way of getting them to dislike the enemy that they would be expected to fight. President Kennedy cashiered him for this. So he came back home, and he became a noted speaker on the conservative circuit. Well, Lee Harvey Oswald took a pot shot at him and missed. Well, as a result, after the president was killed, General Walker devoted his whole life to trying to find out who killed him, because they shared an assassin, you see. So he felt sort of a closeness with the president he hadn't before. And I knew the general because he went to the same college I did. So I met him at an alumni function. And I'll tell you what, anything you talked with about that man, it got to the Kennedy assassination. Didn't matter what. You know, you'd be, "General, what do you think of the weather? It's awfully brisk for New Mexico this time of year." "Yes, it is. You know, it reminds me of the grassy knoll in Dallas." it was amazing. You couldn't get away from it.

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1: An ancient prayer to Saint Joseph. O Saint Joseph, whose protection is so great, so strong, so prompt before the throne of God, I place in thee all my interests and desires. O Saint Joseph, assist me by thy powerful intercession, and obtain for me all spiritual blessings through thy foster Son, Jesus Christ our Lord, so that, having engaged here below thy heavenly power, I may offer thee my thanksgiving and homage. O Saint Joseph, I never weary contemplating thee and Jesus asleep in thine arms. I dare not approach while he reposes near thy heart. Press him in my name and kiss his fine head for me, and ask him to return the kiss when I draw my dying breath. Saint Joseph, patron of departing souls, pray for me.
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3: Clearly shown that polygamy is not in keeping with the nature of matrimony. These are his words. For this cause shall a man leave father and mother, and shall cleave unto his wife, and they shall be two in one flesh. And he adds, wherefore they are no more two, but one flesh. In these words he makes it clear that God instituted marriage to be the union of two and only two persons. The same truth he has taught very distinctly in another passage, wherein he says, whosoever shall put away his wife and marry another committeth adultery against her. And if the wife shall put away her husband and be married to another, she committeth adultery. For if it were lawful for a man to have several wives, there is no reason why he who takes to himself a second wife, along with the wife he already has, should be regarded as more guilty of adultery than if he had dismissed his first wife and taken a second. Hence it is that when an infidel, who following the customs of his country, has married several wives, happens to be converted to the true religion, the Church orders him to dismiss all but the first, and regard her alone as his true and lawful wife. The self-same testimony of Christ our Lord easily proves that the marriage tie cannot be broken by any sort of divorce. For if by a bill of divorce a woman were freed from the law that binds her to her husband, she might marry another husband without being in the least guilty of adultery. Yet our Lord says clearly, whosoever shall put away his wife and shall marry another committeth adultery. Hence it is plain that the bond of marriage can be dissolved by death alone, as is confirmed by the Apostle, when he says, a woman is bound by the law as long as her husband liveth. But if her husband die, she is at liberty. Let her marry whom she will, only in the Lord. And again, to them that are married, not I, but the Lord commandeth, that the wife depart not from her husband, and if she depart, that she remain unmarried, or be reconciled to her husband. To the wife, then, who for a just cause has left her husband, the Apostle offers this alternative. Let her either remain unmarried, or be reconciled to her husband. Nor does Holy Church permit husband and wife to separate without weighty reasons. Lest, however, the law of matrimony should seem too severe on account of its absolute indissolubility, the advantages of this indissolubility should be pointed out. The first beneficial consequence is that men are given to understand that in entering matrimony, virtue and congeniality of disposition are to be preferred to wealth or beauty, a circumstance that cannot but prove of the very highest advantage to the interest of society at large. In the second place, if marriage could be dissolved by divorce, married persons would hardly ever be without causes of disunion, which would be daily supplied by the old enemy of peace and purity. While on the contrary, now that the faithful must remember that even though separated as to bed and board, they remain nonetheless bound by the bond of marriage with no hope of marrying another. They are, by this very fact, rendered less prone to strife and discord. And even if it sometimes happens that husband and wife become separated and are unable to bear the want of their partnership any longer, they are easily reconciled by friends and return to their common life. The pastor should not here omit the salutary admonition of St. Augustine, who, to convince the faithful that they should not consider it a hardship to receive back the wife they put away for adultery, provided she repents of her crime, observes, "Why should not the Christian husband receive back his wife when the church receives her? And why should not the wife pardon her adulterous but penitent husband when Christ has already pardoned him?" True it is that Scripture calls him foolish who keepeth an adulteress, but the meaning refers to her who refuses to repent of her crime and quit the disgraceful course she has entered on. From all this, it will be clear that Christian marriage is far superior in dignity and perfection to that of Gentiles and Jews. The three blessings of marriage. The faithful should also be shown that there are three blessings of marriage: children, fidelity, and the sacrament. These are blessings which to some degree compensate for the inconveniences referred to by the apostle in the words, "Such shall have tribulation of the flesh," and they lead to this other result, that sexual intercourse, which is sinful outside of marriage, is rendered right and honorable. The first blessing, then, is a family, that is to say, children born of a true and lawful wife. So highly did the apostle esteem this blessing that he says, "The woman shall be saved by bearing children." These words are to be understood not only of bearing children, but also of bringing them up and training them to the practice of piety. For the apostle immediately subjoins, "If she continue in faith." Scripture says, "Hast thou children? Instruct them and bow their necks down from childhood." The same is taught by the apostle, while Tobias, Job, and other holy patriarchs in sacred scripture furnish us with beautiful examples of such training. The duties of both parents and children will, however, be set forth in detail when we come to speak of the fourth commandment. The second advantage of marriage is faith. Not indeed that virtue which we receive in baptism, but the fidelity which binds wife to husband and husband to wife in such a way that they mutually deliver to each other power over their bodies, promising at the same time never to violate the holy bond of matrimony. This is easily inferred from the words pronounced by Adam when taking Eve as his wife, and which were afterwards confirmed by Christ our Lord in the Gospel. "Wherefore a man shall leave father and mother, and shall cleave to his wife, and they shall be two in one flesh." It is also inferred from the words of the apostle, "The wife hath not power of her own body, but the husband, and in like manner the husband hath not power of his own body, but the wife." Justly then did the Lord in the old law ordain the most severe penalties against adulterers who violated this conjugal fidelity. Matrimonial fidelity also demands that they love one another with a special, holy, and pure love, not as adulterers love one another, but as Christ loves his church. This is the rule laid down by the apostle when he says, "Husbands, love your wives as Christ also loved the church." And surely Christ's love for his church was immense. It was a love inspired not by his own advantage, but only by the advantage of his spouse. The third advantage is called the sacrament, that is to say, the indissoluble bond of marriage. As the apostle has it, "The Lord commanded that the wife depart not from the husband, and if she depart, that she remain unmarried, or be reconciled to her husband, and let not the husband put away his wife. And truly, if marriage as a sacrament represents the union of Christ with his church, it also necessarily follows that just as Christ never separates himself from his church, so in like manner the wife can never be separated from her husband in so far as regards the marriage tie. The duties of married people. The more easily to preserve the holy state of marriage from dissensions, the duties of husband and wife are inculcated by St. Paul and by the Prince of the Apostles, and they must be explained. The duties of a husband. It is the duty of the husband to treat his wife generously and honorably. It should not be forgotten that Eve was called by Adam his companion. The woman, he says, whom thou gavest me as a companion. Hence it was, according to the opinion of some of the holy fathers, that she was formed not from the feet but from the side of man, as on the other hand she was not formed from his head, in order to give her to understand that it was not hers to command but to obey her husband. The husband should also be constantly occupied in some honest pursuit, with a view to provide necessaries for the support of his family, and to avoid idleness, the root of almost every vice. He is also to keep all his family in order, to correct their morals, and see that they faithfully discharge their duties. On the other hand, the duties of a wife are thus summed up by the Prince of the Apostles. Let wives be subject to their husbands, that if any believe not the word, they may be won without the word by the conversation of the wives, considering your chaste conversation with fear. Let not their adorning be the outward plaiting of the hair, or the wearing of gold, or the putting on of apparel, but the hidden man of the heart in the incorruptibility of a quiet and meek spirit, which is rich in the sight of God. For after this manner heretofore the holy women also, who trusted in God, adorned themselves, being in subjection to their own husbands, as Sarah obeyed Abraham, calling him Lord. To train their children in the practice of virtue, and to pay particular attention to their domestic concerns, should also be a special object of their attention. The wife should love to remain at home, unless compelled by necessity to go out, and she should never presume to leave home without her husband's consent. Again, and in this the conjugal union chiefly consists, let wives never forget that next to God they are to love their husbands, to esteem them above all others, yielding to them in all things not inconsistent with Christian piety, a willing and ready obedience. The Law of the Church on Marriage. Having explained these matters, pastors should next teach what rites are to be observed in contracting marriage. There is no need, however, that we dwell on these questions here. The Council of Trent has laid down fully and accurately what must be chiefly observed, and this decree will not be unknown to pastors. It will suffice, then, to admonish them to study, to make themselves acquainted from the doctrine of the Council with what regards this subject, and to explain it carefully to the faithful. But above all, lest young persons, whose period of life is marked by extreme indiscretion, should be deceived by a merely nominal marriage, and foolishly rush into sinful love unions, the pastor cannot too frequently remind them that there can be no true and valid marriage, unless it be contracted in the presence of the parish priest, or of some other priest commissioned by him, or by the ordinary, and that a certain number of witnesses. The impediments of marriage are also to be explained, a subject so minutely and accurately treated by many grave and learned writers on the virtues and vices, as to render it an easy task to draw upon their labors, particularly as the pastor has occasion to have such works continually in his hands. The instructions, therefore, which such books contain, and also the decrees of the council, with regard to the impediments arising from spiritual relationship, from public honesty, and from fornication, the pastor should peruse with attention and expound with care. The recipient of matrimony. From the above may be learned the dispositions with which the faithful should contract matrimony. They should consider that they are about to enter upon a work that is not human, but divine. The example of the fathers of the old law, who esteemed marriage as a most holy and religious rite, although it had not then been raised to the dignity of a sacrament, shows the singular purity of soul and piety with which Christians should approach marriage. Among other things, children should be exhorted earnestly that they owe a tribute of respect to their parents, or to those under whose guardianship and authority they are placed, not to contract marriage without their knowledge, still less in defiance of their express wishes. It should be observed that in the old law, children were always given in marriage by their fathers, and that the will of the parent is always to have very great influence on the choice of the child is clear from these words of the apostle: "He that giveth his virgin in marriage doth well, and he that giveth her not doth better." Finally, the use of marriage is a subject which pastors should so treat as to avoid any expression that may be unfit to meet the ears of the faithful, that may be calculated to offend the piety of some or excite the laughter of others. The words of the Lord are chaste words, and the teacher of a Christian people should make use of the same kind of language, one that is characterized by singular gravity and purity of soul. Two lessons of instruction to the faithful are then to be specially insisted upon. The first is that marriage is not to be used for purposes of lust or sensuality, but that its use is to be restrained within those limits which, as we've already shown, have been fixed by the Lord. It should be remembered that the apostle admonishes, "They that have wives, let them be as though they had them not," and that Saint Jerome says, "The love which a wise man cherishes towards his wife is a result of judgment, not the impulse of passion. He governs the impetuosity of desire and is not hurried into indulgence. There is nothing more shameful than that a husband should love his wife as an adulteress." But as every blessing is to be obtained from God by holy prayer, the faithful are also to be taught sometimes to abstain from the marriage debt in order to devote themselves to prayer. Let the faithful understand that this religious continence, according to the proper and holy injunction of our predecessors, is particularly to be observed for at least 3 days before communion and oftener during the solemn fast of Lent. Thus will they find the blessings of marriage to be daily increased by an abundance of divine grace, and living in the pursuit of piety, they will not only spend this life in peace and tranquility, but will also repose in the true and firm hope which confoundeth not, of arriving through the divine goodness at the possession of that life which is eternal. Part 3. The Decalogue. Importance of Instruction on the Commandments. St. Augustine, in his writings, remarks that the Decalogue is the summary and epitome of all laws. Although the Lord had spoken many things, he gave to Moses only 2 stone tablets, called Tables of Testimony, to be placed in the ark. For if carefully examined and well understood, whatever else is commanded by God will be found to depend on the 10 commandments which were engraved on those 2 tables, just as these 10 commandments in turn are reducible to 2, the love of God and of our neighbor, on which depend the whole law and the prophets. Since then the Decalogue is a summary of the whole law, the pastor should give his days and nights to its consideration, that he may be able not only to regulate his own life by its precepts, but also to instruct in the law of God the people committed to his care. The lips of the priest shall keep knowledge, and they shall seek the law at his mouth, because he is the angel of the Lord of hosts. To the priest of the new law, this injunction applies in a special manner. They are nearer to God, and should be transformed from glory to glory, as by the Spirit of the Lord. Since Christ our Lord has called them light, it is their special duty to be a light to them that are in darkness, the instructors of the foolish, the teachers of infants. And if a man be overtaken in any fault, they who are spiritual should instruct such a one. In the tribunal of penance, the priest holds the place of a judge and pronounces sentence according to the nature and gravity of the offense. Unless, therefore, he is desirous that his ignorance should prove an injury to himself and to others, he must bring with him to the discharge of his duty the greatest vigilance and the most practiced acquaintance with the interpretation of the law, in order to be able to pronounce according to this divine rule on every act and omission, and as the Apostle says, to teach sound doctrine, free from error, and heal the diseases of the soul, which are sins, in order that the people may be acceptable to God, pursuers of good works. Motives for observing the commandments. In these instructions, the pastor should propose to himself and to others motives for keeping the commandments. Now, among all the motives which induce men to obey this law, the strongest is that God is its author. True, it is said to have been delivered by angels, but no one can doubt that its author is God. This is most clear not only from the words of the legislator himself, which we shall shortly explain, but also from innumerable other passages of Scripture that will readily occur to pastors. Who is not conscious that a law is inscribed on his heart by God, teaching him to distinguish good from evil, vice from virtue, justice from injustice? The force and import of this unwritten law do not conflict with that which is written. Who is there, then, who will dare to deny that God is the author of the written as he is of the unwritten law? But lest the people, aware of the abrogation of the Mosaic law, may imagine that the precepts of the Decalogue are no longer obligatory, it should be taught that when God gave the law to Moses, he did not so much establish a new code as render more luminous that divine light which the depraved morals and long-continued perversity of man had at that time almost obscured. It is most certain that we are not bound to obey the commandments because they were delivered by Moses, but because they are implanted in the hearts of all and have been explained and confirmed by Christ our Lord. The reflection that God is the author of the law is highly useful and exercises great influence in persuading to its observance, for we cannot doubt his wisdom and justice, nor can we escape his infinite power and might. Hence, when by his prophets he commands the law to be observed, he proclaims that he is the Lord God, and the Decalogue itself opens, "I am the Lord thy God," and elsewhere we read, "If I am a master, where is my fear?" That God has deigned to make clear to us his holy will, on which depends our eternal salvation, is a consideration which, besides animating the faithful to the observance of his commandments, must call forth their gratitude. Hence, Scripture, in more passages than one, recalling this great blessing, admonishes the people to recognize their own dignity and the bounty of the Lord. Thus, in Deuteronomy it is said, "This is your wisdom and understanding in the sight of nations, that hearing all these precepts they may say, Behold, a wise and understanding people, a great nation." Again, in the Psalm we read, "He hath not done in like manner to every nation, and his judgments he hath not made manifest to them." Let us continue with the Catechism of the Council of Trent on the next tape. We continue now with the Catechism of the Council of Trent and the subject of the commandments in general. The commandments were proclaimed with great solemnity. If the pastor explained the circumstances which accompanied the promulgation of the law, as recorded in Scripture, the faithful will easily understand with what piety and humility they should receive and reverence the law received from God. All were commanded by God that for 3 days before the promulgation of the law, they should wash their garments and abstain from conjugal intercourse, in order that they might be more holy and better prepared to receive the law, and that on the 3rd day they should be in readiness. When they had reached the mountain from which the Lord was to deliver the law by Moses, Moses alone was commanded to ascend the mountain. Thither came God with great majesty, filling the place with thunder and lightning, with fire and dense clouds, and began to speak to Moses, and deliver to him the commandments. In this, the divine wisdom had solely for object to admonish us that the law of the Lord should be received with pure and humble minds, and that over the neglect of his commands impend the heaviest chastisements of the divine justice. The pastor should also teach that the commandments of God are not difficult, as these words of St. Augustine are alone sufficient to show. How, I ask, is it said to be impossible for man to love? To love, I say, a beneficent Creator, a most loving Father, and also, in the persons of his brethren, to love his own flesh. Yet he who loveth has fulfilled the law. Hence the Apostle St. John expressly says that the commandments of God are not heavy. For as St. Bernard observes, nothing more just could be exacted from man, nothing that could confer on him a more exalted dignity, nothing more advantageous. Hence St. Augustine, filled with admiration of God's infinite goodness, thus addresses God, "What is man that thou wouldst be loved by him? And if he loves thee not, thou threatenest him with heavy punishment. Is it not punishment enough that I love thee not?" But should anyone plead human infirmity to excuse himself for not loving God, it should be explained that he who demands our love pours into our hearts by the Holy Ghost the fervor of his love. And this good spirit our Heavenly Father gives to those that ask him. With reason, therefore, did St. Augustine pray, "Give what thou commandest, and command what thou pleasest." As then God is ever ready to help us, especially since the death of Christ the Lord, by which the prince of this world was cast out, there's no reason why anyone should be disheartened by the difficulty of the undertaking. To him who loves, nothing is difficult. Furthermore, it will contribute much to persuade obedience to the law if it is explained that such obedience is necessary, especially since in these our days there are not wanting those who in their own serious injury have the impious hardihood to assert that the observance of the law, whether easy or difficult, is by no means necessary to salvation. This wicked and impious error the pastor should refute from Scripture, especially from the same apostle by whose authority they attempt to defend their wickedness. What then are the words of the apostle? "Circumcision is nothing, and uncircumcision is nothing, but the keeping of the commandments of God." Again, inculcating the same doctrine, he says, "A new creature in Christ alone avails." By a new creature in Christ, he evidently means him who observes the commandments of God, for he who observes the commandments of God loves God, as our Lord himself testifies in St. John, "If anyone love me, he will keep my word." A man, it is true, may be justified, and from wicked may become righteous, before he has fulfilled, by external acts, each of the commandments. But no one who has arrived at the use of reason can be justified unless he is resolved to keep all of God's commandments. Finally, to leave nothing unsaid that may be calculated to induce the faithful to an observance of the law, the pastor should point out how abundant and sweet are its fruits. This he will easily accomplish by referring to the 18th Psalm, which celebrates the praises of the divine law. The highest eulogy of the law is that it proclaims the glory and the majesty of God more eloquently than even the heavenly bodies, whose beauty and order excite the admiration of all peoples, even the most uncivilized, and compel them to acknowledge the glory, wisdom, and power of the Creator and Architect of the universe. The law of the Lord also converts souls to God, for knowing the ways of God and His holy will through the medium of His law, we turn our steps into the ways of the Lord. It also gives wisdom to little ones, for they alone who fear God are truly wise. Hence the observers of the law of God are filled with pure delights, with knowledge of divine mysteries, and are blessed with plenteous joys and rewards both in this life and in the life to come. In our observance of the law, however, we should not act so much for our own advantage as for the sake of God, who by means of the law has revealed His will to man. If other creatures are obedient to God's will, how much more reasonable that man should follow it. Nor should it be omitted that God has preeminently displayed His clemency and the richness of His goodness in this, that while He might have forced us to serve His glory without a reward, He has, notwithstanding, deigned to identify His own glory with our advantage, thus rendering what tends to His glory conducive to our interests. This is a great and striking consideration, and the pastor therefore should teach in the concluding words of the prophet that in keeping them there is a great reward. Not only are we promised those blessings which seem to have reference to earthly happiness, such, for example, as to be blessed in the city and blessed in the field, but we are also promised a great reward in heaven, a good measure pressed down, shaken together, and running over, which, aided by the divine mercy, we merit by our holy and pious actions. The promulgation of the law. I am the Lord thy God, who brought thee out of the land of Egypt, out of the house of bondage. Thou shalt not have strange gods

so the history of the Israelites, which is so full of mysteries. The pastor should first tell that from among the nations of the earth, God chose one, which descended from Abraham, that it was the divine will that Abraham should be a stranger in the land of Canaan, the possession of which he had promised him, and that although for more than 400 years he and his posterity were wanderers before they dwelt in the promised land, God never withdrew from them throughout their wanderings his protecting care. They passed from nation to nation and from one kingdom to another people. He suffered no man to hurt them, and he even reproved kings for their sakes. Before they went down into Egypt, he sent before them one by whose prudence they and the Egyptians were rescued from famine. In Egypt, such was his kindness towards them, that although opposed by the power of Pharaoh, who sought their destruction, they increased to an extraordinary degree, and when they were severely harassed and cruelly treated as slaves, God raised up Moses as a leader to lead them out in a strong hand. It is especially this deliverance that the Lord refers to in the opening words of the law. I am the Lord thy God who brought thee out of the land of Egypt, out of the house of bondage. Lessons to be drawn from the Jewish history. From all this, the pastor should especially note that out of all the nations, God chose only one whom he called his people, and by whom he willed to be known and worshipped. Not that they were superior to other nations in justice or in numbers, and of this God himself reminds the Hebrews, but rather because he wished, by the multiplication and aggrandizement of an inconsiderable and impoverished nation, to display to mankind his power and goodness. Such having been their condition, he was closely united to them and loved them. And Lord of heaven and earth as he was, he disdained not to be called their God. He desired that the other nations might thus be excited to emulation, and that mankind, seeing the happiness of the Israelites, might embrace the worship of the true God. In the same way, St. Paul says that by discussing the happiness of the Gentiles and their knowledge of the true God, he provoked to emulation those who were his own flesh. The faithful should next be taught that God suffered the Hebrew patriarchs to wander for so long a time, and their posterity to be oppressed and harassed by a galling servitude, in order to teach us that none are friends of God except those who are enemies of the world and pilgrims on earth, and that an entire detachment from the world gives us an easier access to the friendship of God. Further, he wished that being brought to his service, we should understand how much happier are they who serve God than they who serve the world. Of this, Scripture itself admonishes us, yet they shall serve him, that they may know the difference between my service and the service of the kingdom of the earth. The pastor should also explain that God delayed the fulfillment of his promise until after the lapse of more than 400 years, in order that his people might be sustained by faith and hope. For as we shall show when we come to explain the first commandment, God wishes his children to depend on him at all times and to repose all their confidence in his goodness. Finally, the time and place in which the people of Israel received this law from God should be noted. They received it after they'd been delivered from Egypt and had come into the wilderness, in order that, impressed by the memory of a recent benefit, and awed by the dreariness of the place in which they journeyed, they might be the better disposed to receive the law. For man becomes closely attached to those whose bounty he has experienced, and when he has lost all hope of assistance from his fellow man, he then seeks refuge in the protection of God. From all this, we learn that the more detached the faithful are from the allurements of the world and the pleasures of sense, the more disposed they are to accept heavenly doctrines. As the prophet has written, "Whom shall he teach knowledge, and whom shall he make to understand the hearing?
them that are weak.

0: gained from the milk, them that are drawn away from the breasts. We now begin the first commandment. I am the Lord thy God, who brought thee out of the land of Egypt, out of the house of bondage. Thou shalt not have strange gods before me. Thou shalt not make to thyself a graven thing, nor the likeness of anything that is in heaven above, or in the earth beneath, nor of those things that are in the waters under the earth. Thou shalt not adore them, nor serve them. I am the Lord thy God, mighty, jealous, visiting the iniquity of the fathers upon the children, to the third and fourth generation of them that hate me, and showing mercy unto thousands of them that love me, and keep my commandments. I am the Lord thy God. The pastor should use his best endeavors to induce the faithful to keep continually in view these words, I am the Lord thy God. From them they will learn that their lawgiver is none other than their Creator, by whom they were made and are preserved, and that they may truly repeat, He is the Lord our God, and we are the people of His pasture and the sheep of His hand. The frequent and earnest inculcation of these words will also serve to induce the faithful more readily to observe the law and avoid sin. Who brought thee out of the land of Egypt, out of the house of bondage? The next words, Who brought thee out of the land of Egypt, out of the house of bondage, seem to relate solely to the Jews, liberated from the bondage of Egypt. But if we consider the meaning of the salvation of the entire human race, those words are still more applicable to Christians who are liberated by God not from the bondage of Egypt, but from the slavery of sin and the powers of darkness, and are translated into the kingdom of His beloved Son. Contemplating the greatness of this favor, Jeremiah foretold, Behold, the days come, saith the Lord, when it shall be said no more, The Lord liveth, and that brought forth the children of Israel out of the land of Egypt. But the Lord liveth that brought the children of Israel out of the land of the north, and out of all the lands to which I cast them out. And I will bring them again into their land, which I gave to their fathers. Behold, I send many fishers, saith the Lord, and they shall fish them, etc. And indeed, our most indulgent Father has gathered together, through His beloved Son, His children that were dispersed, that being made free from sin and made servants of justice, we may serve before Him in holiness and justice all our days. Against every temptation, therefore, the faithful should arm themselves with these words of the Apostle, as with a shield. Shall we, who are dead to sin, live any longer therein? We are no longer our own, we are His, who died and rose again for us. He is the Lord our God, who has purchased us for Himself at the price of His blood. Shall we then be any longer capable of sinning against the Lord our God and crucifying Him again? Being made truly free, and with that liberty wherewith Christ has made us free, let us, as we heretofore yielded our members to serve in justice, henceforward yield them to serve justice, to sanctification. Thou shalt not have strange gods before me. The pastor should teach that the first part of the Decalogue contains our duties towards God, the second part, our duties towards our neighbor. The reason for this order is that the services we render our neighbor are rendered for the sake of God. For then only do we love our neighbor as God commands, when we love him for God's sake. The commandments which regard God are those which were inscribed on the first table of the law. The pastor should next show that the words just quoted contained a twofold precept, the one mandatory, the other prohibitory. When it is said, Thou shalt not have strange gods before me, it is equivalent to saying, Thou shalt worship me, the true God, thou shalt not worship strange gods. The mandatory part contains a precept of faith, hope, and charity. For acknowledging God to be immovable, immutable, always the same, we rightly confess that He is faithful and entirely just. Hence, in assenting to His oracles, we necessarily yield to Him all belief and obedience. Again, who can contemplate His omnipotence, His clemency, His willing beneficence, and not repose in Him all his hopes? Finally, who can behold the riches of His goodness and love which He lavishes on us, and not love Him? Hence, the exordium and the conclusion used by God in Scripture when giving His commands, I, the Lord. The negative part of this commandment is comprised in these words, Thou shalt not have strange gods before me. This the lawgiver subjoins not because it is not sufficiently expressed in the affirmative part of the precept, which means, Thou shalt worship me, the only God, for if He is God, He is the only God. But on account of the blindness of many, who of old professed to worship the true God, and yet adored a multitude of gods. Of these, there were many even among the Hebrews, whom Elias reproached with having halted between two sides, and also among the Samaritans, who worshiped the God of Israel and the gods of the nations. After this, it should be added that this is the first and principal commandment, not only in order, but also in its nature, dignity, and excellence. God is entitled to infinitely greater love and obedience from us than any lord or king. He created us. He governs us. He nurtured us even in the womb, brought us into the world, and still supplies us with all the necessaries of life and maintenance. Against this commandment, all those who sin, who have not faith, hope, and charity. Such sinners are very numerous, for they include all who fall into heresy, who reject what Holy Mother the Church proposes for our belief, who give credit to dreams, fortune-telling, and such illusions. Those who, despairing of salvation, trust not in the goodness of God, and those who rely solely on wealth or health and strength of body. But these matters are developed more at length in treatises on sins and vices. In explanation of this commandment, it should be accurately taught that the veneration and invocation of holy angels and of the blessed who now enjoy the glory of heaven, and likewise the honor which the Catholic Church has always paid even to the bodies and ashes of the saints, are not forbidden by this commandment. If a king ordered that no one else should set himself up as king, or accept the honors due to the royal person, who would be so foolish as to infer that the sovereign was unwilling that suitable honor and respect should be paid to his magistrates? Now, although Christians follow the example set by the saints of the old law and are said to adore the angels, yet they do not give to angels that honor which is due to God alone. And if we sometimes read that angels refuse to be worshipped by men, we are to know that they did so because the worship which they refused to accept was the honor due to God alone. The Holy Spirit, who says, Honor and glory to God alone, commands us also to honor our parents and elders. And the holy men, who adored one God only, are also said in Scripture to have adored, that is, supplicated and venerated kings. If, then, kings, by whose agency God governs the world, are so highly honored, shall it be deemed unlawful to honor those angelic spirits whom God has been pleased to constitute His ministers, whose services He makes use of not only in the government of His church, but also of the universe, by whose aid, although we see them not, we are every day delivered from the greatest dangers of soul and body? Are they not worthy of far greater honor, since their dignity so far surpasses that of kings? Add to this their love towards us, which, as we easily see from Scripture, prompts them to pour out their prayers for those countries over which they are placed, as well as for us, whose guardians they are, and whose prayers and tears they present before the throne of God. Hence, our Lord admonishes us in the gospel not to offend the little ones, because their angels in heaven always see the face of their Father who is in heaven. Their intercession, therefore, we ought to invoke, because they always see the face of God and are constituted by Him the willing advocates of our salvation. The Scriptures bear witness to such invocation. Jacob entreated the angel with whom he wrestled to bless him. Nay, he even compelled him, declaring that he would not let him go until he blessed him. And not only did he invoke the blessing of the angel whom he saw, but also of him whom he saw not. The angel, said he, who delivers me from all evils, bless these boys. From all this, we may conclude that to honor the saints who have slept in the Lord, to invoke them and to venerate their sacred relics and ashes, far from diminishing, tends considerably to increase the glory of God, in proportion as man's hope is thus animated and fortified, and he himself encouraged to imitate the saints. This is a practice which is also supported by the authority of the Second Council of Nice, and the councils of Gangra and Trent, and by the testimony of the fathers. In order, however, that the pastor may be better prepared to meet the objections of those who deny this doctrine, he should consult particularly St. Jerome against Vigilantius and St. Damascene. To the teaching of these fathers should be added, as a consideration of prime importance, that the practice was received from the apostles and has always been retained and preserved in the Church of God. But who can desire a stronger or more convincing proof than that which is supplied by the admirable praises given in Scripture to the saints? For there are not wanting eulogies which God himself pronounced on some of the saints. If, then, Holy Writ celebrates their praises, why should not men show them singular honor? A stronger claim which the saints have to be honored and invoked is that they constantly pray for our salvation, and obtain for us by their merits and influence many blessings from God. If there is joy in heaven over the conversion of one sinner, will not the citizens of heaven assist those who repent? When they are invoked, will they not obtain for us the pardon of sins and the grace of God? Should it be said, as some say, that the patronage of the saints is unnecessary, because God hears our prayers without the intervention of a mediator, this impious assertion is easily met by the observation of St. Augustine. There are many things which God does not grant without a mediator and intercessor. This is confirmed by the well-known examples of Abimelech and the friends of Job, who were pardoned only through the prayers of Abraham and of Job. Should it be alleged that to recur to the patronage and intercession of the saints argues want or weakness of faith, what will the objectors answer regarding the centurion, whose faith was highly eulogized by the Lord God himself, despite the fact that he sent to the Redeemer the ancients of the Jews to intercede for his sick servant? True, there is but one mediator, Christ the Lord, who alone has reconciled us to the Heavenly Father through His blood, and who, having obtained eternal redemption, and having entered once into the holies, ceases not to intercede for us. But it by no means follows that it is therefore unlawful to have recourse to the intercession of the saints. If, because we have one mediator, Jesus Christ, it were unlawful to ask the intercession of the saints, the apostle would never have recommended himself with so much earnestness to the prayers of his brethren on earth. For the prayers of the living would lessen the glory and dignity of Christ's mediatorship not less than the intercession of the saints in heaven. But who would not be convinced of the honor due the saints and of the help they give us by the wonders wrought at their tombs? Diseased eyes, hands and other members are restored to health, the dead are raised to life, and demons are expelled from the bodies of men. These are facts which St. Ambrose and St. Augustine most unexceptionable witnesses declare in their writings, not that they heard, as many did, nor that they read, as did many very reliable men, but that they saw. But why multiply proofs? If the clothes, the handkerchiefs, and even the very shadows of the saints, while yet on earth, banished disease and restored health, who will have the hardihood to deny that God can still work the same wonders by the holy ashes, the bones, and the other relics of the saints? Of this we have a proof in the restoration to life of the dead body which was accidentally let down into the grave of Eliseus, and which, on touching the body of the prophet, was instantly restored to life. Thou shalt not make to thyself a graven thing, nor the likeness of anything that is in heaven above, or in the earth beneath, nor of those things that are in the waters under the earth. Thou shalt not adore them, nor serve them. Some, supposing these words which come next in order to constitute a distinct precept, reduce the 9th and 10th commandments to one. St. Augustine, on the contrary, considering the last two to be distinct commandments, makes the words just quoted a part of the first commandment. This division is much approved in the Church, and hence we willingly accept it. Furthermore, a very good reason for this arrangement at once suggests itself. It was fitting that to the first commandment should be added the rewards or punishments entailed by each one of the commandments. The above words do not forbid all images. Let no one think that this commandment entirely forbids the arts of painting, engraving, or sculpture. The Scriptures inform us that God Himself commanded to be made images of cherubim, and also the brazen serpent. The interpretation, therefore, at which we must arrive, is that images are prohibited only inasmuch as they are used as deities to receive adoration, and so to injure the true worship of God. As far as this commandment is concerned, it is clear that there are two chief ways in which God's majesty can be seriously outraged. The first way is by worshiping idols and images as God, or believing that they possess any divinity or virtue entitling them to our worship, by praying to or reposing confidence in them, as the Gentiles did, who placed their hopes in idols and whose idolatry the Scriptures frequently condemn. The other way is by attempting to form a representation of the deity as if he were visible to mortal eyes, or could be reproduced by colors or figures. Who, says Damascene, can represent God, invisible as he is, incorporeal, uncircumscribed by limits, and incapable of being reproduced under any shape? This subject is treated more at large in the Second Council of Nice. Rightly, then, did the apostles say of the Gentiles, they changed the glory of the incorruptible God into a likeness of birds, and of four-footed beasts, and of creeping things. For they worshipped all these things as God, seeing that they made the images of these things to represent Him. Hence the Israelites, when they exclaim before the image of the calf, "These are thy gods, O Israel, that have brought thee out of the land of Egypt," are denounced as idolaters, because they changed their glory into the likeness of a calf that eateth grass. When, therefore, the Lord had forbidden the worship of strange gods, He also forbade the making of an image of the deity from brass or other materials, in order thus utterly to do away with idolatry. It is this that Isaiah declares when he asks, "To whom then have you likened God, or what image will you make for Him?" That this is the meaning of the prohibition contained in the commandment is proved not only from the writings of the Holy Fathers, who, as may be seen in the 7th General Council, give to it this interpretation, but is also clearly declared in the words of Deuteronomy, by which Moses sought to withdraw the people from the worship of idols. "You saw not," he says, any similitude in the day that the Lord spoke to you on Horeb from the midst of the fire. These words this wisest of legislators spoke, lest through error of any sort they should make an image of the deity and transfer to anything created the honor due to God. They did not forbid representations of the divine persons and angels. To represent the persons of the Holy Trinity by certain forms under which they appeared in the Old and New Testaments, no one should deem contrary to religion or the law of God. For who can be so ignorant as to believe that such forms are represented of the deity? Forms, as the pastor should teach, which only express some attribute or action ascribed to God. Thus, when from the description of Daniel, God is painted as the Ancient of Days, seated on a throne, with the books opened before him, the eternity of God is represented, and also the infinite wisdom, by which he sees and judges all the thoughts and actions of men. Angels also are represented under human form and with wings, to give us to understand that they are actuated by benevolent feelings towards mankind, and are always prepared to execute the Lord's commands. For they are all ministering spirits sent to minister for them who shall receive the inheritance of salvation. What attributes of the Holy Ghost are represented under the forms of a dove and of tongues of fire in the Gospel and in the Acts of the Apostles is a matter too well known to require lengthy explanation. But to make and honor the images of Christ our Lord, of his holy and virginal mother, and of the saints, all of whom were clothed with human nature and appeared in human form, is not only not forbidden by this commandment, but has always been deemed a holy practice and a most sure indication of gratitude. This position is confirmed by the monuments of the apostolic age, the general councils of the church, and the writings of so many among the fathers, eminent alike for sanctity and learning, all of whom are of one accord upon the subject. But the pastor should not content himself with showing that it is lawful to have images in churches, and to pay them honor and respect, since this respect is referred to their prototypes. He should also show that the uninterrupted observance of this practice down to the present day has been attended with great advantage to the faithful, as may be seen in the work of Damascene on images, and in the 7th General Council, the 2nd of Nice. But as the enemy of mankind, by his wiles and deceits, seeks to pervert even the most holy institutions, should the faithful happen at all to offend in this particular, the pastor, in accordance with the decree of the Council of Trent, should use every exertion in his power to correct such an abuse, and if necessary, explain the decree itself to the people. He will also inform the unlettered and those who may be ignorant of the use of images that they are intended to instruct in the history of the Old and New Testaments, and to revive from time to time their memory, that thus, moved by the contemplation of heavenly things, we may be the more ardently inflamed to adore and love God himself. He should also point out that the images of the saints are placed in churches not only to be honored, but also that they may admonish us by their examples to imitate their lives and virtues. I am the Lord thy God, mighty, jealous, visiting the iniquity of the fathers upon the children, to the third and fourth generation of them that hate me, and showing mercy unto thousands of them that love me, and keep my commandments. In this concluding clause of this commandment, two things occur which demand careful exposition. The first is that while on account of the enormous guilt incurred by the violation of the first commandment, and the propensity of man towards its violation, the punishment is properly indicated in this place, it is also attached to all the other commandments. Every law, enforces its observance by rewards and punishments, and hence the frequent and numerous promises of God in sacred Scripture. To omit those that we meet almost on every page of the Old Testament, it is written in the Gospel, "If thou wilt enter into life, keep the commandments." And again, "He that doth the will of my Father who is in heaven, he shall enter into the kingdom of heaven." And also, "Every tree that doth not yield good fruit shall be cut down and cast into the fire. Whosoever is angry with his brother shall be guilty of the judgment. If you will not forgive men, neither will your Father forgive you your offenses." How the sanction contained in the above words should be proposed. The other observation is that this concluding part of the commandment is to be proposed in a very different manner to the spiritual and to the carnal Christian. To the spiritual, who is animated by the Spirit of God and who yields to Him a willing and cheerful obedience, it is, in some sort, glad tidings and a strong proof of the divine goodness towards him. In it, he recognizes the care of his most loving God, who now by rewards, now by punishments, almost compels his creatures to adore and worship him. The spiritual man acknowledges the infinite goodness of God towards himself in vouchsafing to issue his commands to him and to make use of his service to the glory of the divine name. And not only does he acknowledge the divine goodness, he also cherishes a strong hope that when God commands what he pleases, he will also give strength to fulfill what he commands. But to the carnal man, who is not yet freed from a servile spirit and who abstains from sin more through fear of punishment than love of virtue, this sanction of the divine law, which closes each of the commandments, is burdensome and severe. Wherefore, they should be encouraged by pious exhortation and led by the hand, as it were, in the way of the law. The pastor, therefore, as often as he has occasion to explain any of the commandments, should keep this in view. Let us continue with the first commandment on side B of this tape. We continue now with the Catechism of the Council of Trent and the subject of the commandments, the first commandment. Both the carnal and spiritual should be spurred on, especially by two considerations which are contained in this concluding clause and are highly calculated to enforce obedience to the divine law. The one is that God is called the Strong. That appellation needs to be fully expounded, because the flesh, unappalled by the terrors of the divine menaces, frequently indulges in the foolish expectation of escaping, in one way or another, God's wrath and threatened punishment. But when one is deeply impressed with the conviction that God is the Strong, he will explain with the great David, "Whither shall I go from thy spirit? Or whither shall I flee from thy face?" The flesh, also distrusting the promises of God, sometimes magnifies the power of the enemy to such an extent as to believe itself unable to withstand his assaults, while on the contrary, a firm and unshaken faith, which wavers not, but relies confidently on the strength and power of God, animates and confirms man. For it says, "The Lord is my light and my salvation. Whom shall I fear?" The second spur is the jealousy of God. Man is sometimes tempted to think that God takes no interest in human affairs and does not even care whether we observe or neglect his law. This error is the source of the great disorders of life. But when we believe that God is a jealous God, the thought easily keeps us within the limits of our duty. The jealousy attributed to God does not, however, imply disturbance of mind. It is that divine love and charity by which God will suffer no human creature to be unfaithful to him with impunity,
1: and which destroys all those who are disloyal to him. The jealousy of God, therefore, is the most tranquil and impartial justice, which repudiates as an adulteress the soul corrupted by erroneous opinions and criminal passions. This jealousy of God, since it shows his boundless and incomprehensible goodness towards us, we find most sweet and pleasant. Among men there is no love more ardent, no greater or more intimate tie, than that of those who are united by marriage. Hence, when God frequently compares himself to a spouse or husband and calls himself a jealous God, he shows the excess of his love towards us. The pastor, therefore, should here teach that men should be so warmly interested in promoting the worship and honor of God as to be said rather to be jealous of him than to love him, in imitation of him who says of himself, "With zeal have I been zealous for the Lord God of hosts," or rather of Christ himself, who says, "The zeal of thy house hath eaten me up." Concerning the threat contained in this commandment, it should be explained that God will not suffer sinners to go unpunished, but will chastise them as a father, or punish them with the rigor and severity of a judge. This was elsewhere explained by Moses when he said, "Thou shalt know that the Lord thy God is a strong and faithful God, keeping his covenant and mercy to them that love him, and to them that keep his commandments, unto a thousand generations, and repaying forthwith them that hate him." "You will not," says Josue, "be able to serve the Lord, for he is a holy God and mighty and jealous, and will not forgive your wickedness and sins. If you leave the Lord and serve strange gods, he will turn and will afflict you and will destroy you." The faithful are also to be taught that the punishments here threatened await the third and fourth generation of the impious and wicked, not that the children are always chastised for the sins of their ancestors, but that while these and their children may go unpunished, their posterity will not all escape the wrath and vengeance of the Almighty. This happened in the case of King Josias. God had spared him for his singular piety, and allowed him to be gathered to the tomb of his fathers in peace, that his eyes might not behold the evils of the times that were to befall Judah and Jerusalem, on account of the wickedness of his grandfather Manasseh. Yet, after his death, the divine vengeance so overtook his posterity that even the children of Josias were not spared. How the words of this commandment are not at variance with the statement of the prophet, "The soul that sins shall die," is clearly shown by the authority of St. Gregory, supported by the testimony of all the ancient fathers. "Whoever," he says, "follows the bad example of a wicked father is also bound by his sins. But he who does not follow the example of his father shall not at all suffer for the sins of the father." Hence it follows that a wicked son, who dreads not to add his own malice to the vices of his father, by which he knows the divine wrath to have been excited, pays the penalty not only of his own sins, but also of those of his father. It is just that he who dreads not to walk in the footsteps of a wicked father in presence of a rigorous judge should be compelled in the present life to expiate the crimes of his wicked parent. The pastor should next observe that the goodness and mercy of God far exceed his justice. He is angry to the third and fourth generation, but he bestows his mercy on thousands. "The words of them that hate me display the grievousness of sin. What more wicked, what more detestable than to hate God, the supreme goodness and sovereign truth? This, however, is the crime of all sinners, for as he that hath God's commandments and keepeth them loveth God, so he who despises his law and violates his commandments is justly said to hate God." The concluding words, "And to them that love me," point out the manner and motive of observing the law. Those who obey the law of God must needs be influenced in its observance by the same love and charity which they bear to God, a principle which should be brought to mind in the instructions on all the other commandments. The Second Commandment: Thou shalt not take the name of the Lord thy God in vain. Why this commandment is distinct from the rest. The second commandment of the divine law is necessarily comprised in the first, which commands us to worship God in piety and holiness. For he who requires that honor be paid him also requires that he be spoken of with reverence, and must forbid the contrary, as is clearly shown by these words of the Lord in Malachi: The Son honoreth the Father, and the servant his master. If then I be a father, where is my honor? However, on account of the importance of the obligation, God wished to make the law, which commands his own divine and most holy name to be honored, a distinct commandment, expressed in the clearest and simplest terms. The above observation should strongly convince the pastor that on this point it is not enough to speak in general terms, that the importance of the subject is such as to require it to be dwelt upon at considerable length, and be explained to the faithful in all its bearings with distinctness, clearness, and accuracy. This diligence cannot be deemed superfluous, since there are not wanting those who are so blinded by the darkness of error as not to dread to blaspheme his name, whom the angels glorify. Men are not deterred by the commandment laid down from shamelessly and daringly outraging his divine majesty every day, or rather every hour and moment of every day. Who is ignorant that every assertion is accompanied with an oath and teems with curses and imprecations? To such lengths has this piety been carried that there's scarcely anyone who buys or sells or transacts business of any sort without having recourse to swearing, and who, even in matters the most unimportant and trivial, does not profane the most holy name of God thousands of times. It therefore becomes more imperative on the pastor not to neglect, carefully and frequently, to admonish the faithful how grievous and detestable is this crime. But in the exposition of this commandment, it should first be shown that besides a negative, it also contains a positive precept, commanding the performance of a duty. To each of these, a separate explanation should be given, and for the sake of easier exposition, what the commandment requires should be first set forth, and then what it forbids. It commands us to honor the name of God, and to swear by it with reverence. It prohibits us to condemn the divine name, to take it in vain, or swear by it falsely, unnecessarily, or rashly. In the part which commands us to honor the name of God, the command, as the pastor should show the faithful, is not directed to the letters or syllables of which that name is composed, or in any respect to the mere name, but to the meaning of a word used to express the omnipotent and eternal majesty of the Godhead, Trinity, in unity. Hence we easily infer the superstition of those among the Jews, who, while they hesitated not to write, dared not to pronounce the name of God, as if the divine power consisted in the four letters and not in the signification. A footnote on that: the name Yahweh, by which God was called among the Hebrews, was written with only four consonants, the vowels being omitted, and is therefore called the Tetragrammaton. Although this commandment uses the singular number, "Thou shalt not take the name of God," this is not to be understood to refer to any one name, but to every name by which God is generally designated. For he is called by many names, such as the Lord, the Almighty, the Lord of hosts, the King of kings, the Strong, and by others of similar nature, which we meet in Scripture, and which are all entitled to the same and equal veneration. It should next be taught how due honor is to be given to the name of God. Christians, whose tongue should constantly celebrate the divine praises, are not to be ignorant of a matter so important, indeed most necessary to salvation. The name of God may be honored in a variety of ways, but all may be reduced to those that follow. In the first place, God's name is honored when we publicly and confidently confess Him to be our Lord and our God, and what we acknowledge and also proclaim Christ to be the author of our salvation. It is also honored when we pay a religious attention to the Word of God, which announces to us His will, make it the subject of our constant meditation, and strive by reading or hearing it, according to our respective capacities and conditions of life, to become acquainted with it. Again, we honor and venerate the name of God when from a sense of religious duty we celebrate His praises, and under all circumstances, whether prosperous or adverse, return Him unbounded thanks. Thus spoke the prophet, "Bless the Lord, O my soul, and never forget all He hath done for thee." Among the Psalms of David, there are many in which, animated with singular piety towards God, he chants in sweetest strains the divine praises. There's also the example of the admirable patience of Job, who, when visited with the heaviest and most appalling calamities, never ceased, with lofty and unconquered soul, to give praise to God. When, therefore, we labor under affliction of mind or body, when oppressed by misery and misfortune, let us instantly direct all our thoughts and all the powers of our souls to the praises of God, saying with Job, "Blessed be the name of the Lord." The name of God is not less honored when we confidently invoke His assistance, either to relieve us from our afflictions or to give us constancy and strength to endure them with fortitude. This is in accordance with the Lord's own wishes. "Call upon me," He says, "in the day of trouble, I will deliver thee, and thou shalt glorify me." We have illustrious examples of such supplications in many passages of Scripture, and especially in the 16th, 43rd, and 118th Psalms. And finally, we honor the name of God when we solemnly call upon Him to witness the truth of what we assert. This mode of honoring God's name differs much from those already enumerated. Those means are in their own nature so good, so desirable, that our days and nights could not be more happily or more holily spent than in such practices of piety. "I will bless the Lord at all times," says David. "His praise shall be always in my mouth." On the other hand, although oaths are in themselves good, their frequent use is by no means praiseworthy. The reason of this difference is that oaths have been instituted only as remedies to human frailty and a necessary means of establishing the truth of what we assert. As it is inexpedient to have recourse to medicine unless when it becomes necessary and as its frequent use is harmful, so with regard to oaths, it is not profitable to have recourse to them unless there is a weighty and just cause, and frequent recurrence to them, far from being advantageous, is on the contrary highly prejudicial. Hence the excellent observation of St. Chrysostom: "Oaths were introduced among men not at the beginning of the world, but long after, when vice had spread far and wide over the earth, when all things were disturbed and universal confusion reigned throughout, when to complete human depravity, almost all mankind debased the dignity of their nature by the degrading service of idols. Then at length it was that the custom of oaths was introduced, for the perfidy and wickedness of men was so great that it was with difficulty that anyone could be induced to credit the assertion of another, and they began to call on God as a witness." Since, in explaining this part of the commandment, the chief object is to teach the faithful how to render an oath reverential and holy, it is first to be observed that to swear, whatever the form of words may be, is nothing else than to call God to witness. Thus to say, God is my witness, and by God mean one and the same thing. To swear by creatures, such as the Holy Gospels, the cross, the names or relics of the saints, and so on, in order to prove our statements, is also to take an oath. Of themselves, it is true, such objects give no weight or authority to an oath. It is God himself who does this, whose divine majesty shines forth in them. Hence, to swear by the gospel is to swear by God himself, whose truth is contained and revealed in the gospel. This holds equally true with regard to those who swear by the saints, who are the temples of God, who believe the truth of his gospel, were faithful in its observance, and spread it far and wide among the nations and peoples. This is also true of oaths uttered by way of execration, such as that of St. Paul, I call God to witness upon my soul. By this form of oath, one submits himself to God's judgment, who is the avenger of falsehood. We do not, however, deny that some of these forms may be used without constituting an oath, but even in such cases, it will be found useful to observe what has been said with regard to an oath, and to conform exactly to the same rule and standard. Oaths are of two kinds. The first is an affirmatory oath, and is taken when we religiously affirm anything, past or present. Such was the affirmation of the apostle in his epistle to the Galatians. Behold, before God I lie not. The second kind, to which combinations may be reduced, is called promissory. It looks to the future, and is taken when we promise and affirm for certain that such or such a thing will be done. Such was the oath of David, who, swearing by the Lord his God, promised to Bathsheba, his wife, that her son Solomon should be heir to his kingdom and successor to his throne. Although to constitute an oath it is sufficient to call God to witness, yet to constitute a holy and just oath, many other conditions are required, which should be carefully explained. These, as St. Jerome observes, are briefly enumerated in the words of Jeremias, Thou shalt swear, as the Lord liveth, in truth and in judgment and in justice. Words which briefly sum up all the conditions that constitute the perfection of an oath, namely, truth, judgment, justice. Truth, then, holds the first place in an oath. What is asserted must be true, and he who swears must believe what he swears to be true, being influenced not by rash judgment or mere conjecture, but by solid reasons. Truth is a condition not less necessary in a promissory than in an affirmatory oath. He who promises must be disposed to perform and fulfill his promise at the appointed time. As no conscientious man will promise to do what he considers opposed to the most holy commandments and will of God, so, having promised and sworn to do what is lawful, he will never fail to adhere to his engagement, unless perhaps by a change of circumstances it should happen that if he wish to keep faith and observe his promises, he must incur the displeasure and the enmity of God. That truth is necessary to an oath David also declares in his words, He that sweareth to his neighbor and deceiveth not. The second condition of an oath is judgment. An oath is not to be taken rashly and inconsiderately, but after deliberation and reflection. When about to take an oath, therefore, one should first consider whether he is obliged to take it, and should weigh well the whole case, reflecting whether it seems to call for an oath. Many other circumstances of time and place, etc., are also to be taken into consideration. And one should not be influenced by love, or hatred, or any other passion, but by the nature and necessity of the case. Unless this careful consideration and reflection precede, an oath must be rash and hasty, and of this character are the irreligious affirmations of those who on the most unimportant and trifling occasions swear without thought or reason from the influence of bad habit alone. This we see practiced daily everywhere among buyers and sellers. The latter, to sell at the highest price, the former to purchase at the cheapest rate, make no scruple to strengthen with an oath their praise or dispraise of the goods on sale. Since, therefore, judgment and prudence are necessary, and since children are not able, on account of their tender years, to understand and judge accurately, Pope St. Cornelius decreed that an oath should not be administered to children before puberty, that is, before their 14th year. The last condition of an oath is justice, which is especially requisite in promissory oaths. Hence, if a person swear to do what is unjust or unlawful, he sins by taking the oath, and adds sin to sin by executing his promise. Of this, the Gospel supplies an example. King Herod, bound by a rash oath, gave to a dancing girl the head of John the Baptist as a reward for her dancing. Such was also the oath taken by the Jews, who, as we read in the Acts of the Apostles, bound themselves by oath not to eat until they had killed Paul. These explanations having been given, there can be no doubt that they who observe the above conditions and who guard their oaths with these qualities as with bulwarks may swear with a safe conscience. This is easily established by many proofs, for the law of God, which is pure and holy, commands, "Thou shalt fear the Lord thy God, and shalt serve him only, and thou shalt swear by his name." "All they," writes David, "shall be praised that swear by him." The Scriptures also inform us that the most holy apostles, the lights of the church, sometimes made use of oaths, as appears from the epistles of the apostle. Even the angels sometimes swear. "The angel," writes John in the Apocalypse, "swore by him who lives forever." Nay, God himself, the Lord of angels, swears, and as we read in many passages of the Old Testament, has confirmed his promises with an oath. This he did to Abraham and David. Of the oath sworn by God, David says, "The Lord hath sworn, and he will not repent. Thou art a priest forever, according to the order of Melchizedek." In fact, if we consider the whole matter attentively and examine the origin and purpose of an oath, it can be no difficult matter to explain the reasons why it is a laudable act. An oath has its origin in faith, by which men believe God to be the author of all truth, who can never deceive others or be deceived, to whose eyes all things are naked and open, who in fine superintends all human affairs with an admirable providence, and governs the world. Filled with this faith, we appeal to God as a witness of the truth, as a witness whom it would be wicked and impious to distrust. With regard to the end of an oath, its scope and intent is to establish the justice and innocence of man, and to terminate disputes and contests. This is the doctrine of the apostle in his epistle to the Hebrews. Nor does this doctrine at all clash with these words of the Redeemer, recorded in St. Matthew. "You have heard that it was said to them of old, Thou shalt not forswear thyself, but thou shalt perform thy oaths to the Lord. But I say to you not to swear at all, neither by heaven, for it is the throne of God, neither by the earth, for it is his footstool, nor by Jerusalem, for it is the city of the great King. Neither shalt thou swear by thy head, because thou canst not make one hair white or black. But let your speech be, Yea, yea, no, no, and that which is over and above these is of evil." It cannot be asserted that these words condemn oaths universally and under all circumstances, since we have already seen that the apostles and our Lord himself made frequent use of them. The object of our Lord was rather to reprove the perverse opinion of the Jews, who had persuaded themselves that the only thing to be avoided in an oath was a lie. Hence, in matters the most trivial and unimportant, they did not hesitate to make frequent use of oaths and to exact them from others. This practice the Redeemer condemns and reprobates, and teaches that an oath is never to be taken unless necessity require it. For oaths have been instituted on account of human frailty. They are really the outcome of evil,

explained and impressed on the minds of the faithful. That countless evils grow out of the unrestrained habit of swearing is proved by the evidence of Scripture and the testimony of the Most Holy Fathers. Thus we read in Ecclesiasticus, "Let not thy mouth be accustomed to swearing, for in it there are many faults." And again, "A man that sweareth much shall be filled with iniquity, and a scourge shall not depart from his house." In the works of St. Basil and St. Augustine against lying, much more can be found on this subject. So far, we have considered what this commandment requires. It now remains to speak of what it prohibits, namely to take the name of God in vain. It is clear that he who swears rashly and without deliberation commits a grave sin. That this is a most serious sin is declared by the words, "Thou shalt not take the name of thy God in vain," which seem to assign the reason why this crime is so wicked and heinous, namely, that it derogates from the majesty of him whom we profess to recognize as our Lord and our God. This commandment, therefore, forbids to swear falsely, because he who does not shrink from so great a crime as to appeal to God to witness falsehood, offers a grievous injury to God, charging him either with ignorance, as though the truth of any matter could be unknown to him, or with malice and dishonesty, as though God could bear testimony to falsehood. Among false swearers are to be numbered not only those who affirm as truth what they know to be false, but also those who swear to what is really true, believing it to be false. For since the essence of a lie consists in speaking contrary to one's belief and conviction, these persons are evidently guilty of a lie and of perjury. On the same principle, he who swears to that which he thinks to be true, but which is really false, also incurs the guilt of perjury, unless he has used proper care and diligence to arrive at a full knowledge of the matter. Although he swears according to his belief, he nevertheless sins against this commandment. Again, he who binds himself by oath to the performance of anything, not intending to fulfill his promise, or having had the intention, neglect its performance, is guilty of the same sin. This equally applies to those who, having bound themselves to God by vow, neglect its fulfillment. This commandment is also violated if justice, which is one of the three conditions of an oath, be wanting. Hence, he who swears to commit a mortal sin, for example, to perpetuate murder, violates this commandment, even though he speaks seriously and from his heart, and his oath possess what we before pointed out as the first condition of every oath, that is, truth. To these are to be added oaths sworn through a sort of contempt, such as an oath not to observe the evangelical counsels, such as celibacy and poverty. None, it is true, are obliged to embrace these divine counsels, but by swearing not to observe them, one condemns and despises them. This commandment is also sinned against, and judgment is violated, when one swears to what is true and what he believes to be true, if his motives are light conjectures and far-fetched reasons. For notwithstanding its truth, such an oath is not unmixed with a sort of falsehood, seeing that he who swears with such indifference exposes himself to extreme danger of perjury. To swear by false gods is likewise to swear falsely. What more opposed to truth than to appeal to lying and false deities as to the true God? Scripture, when it prohibits perjury, says, "Thou shalt not profane the name of thy God," thereby forbidding all irreverence toward all other things, to which, in accordance with this commandment, reverence is due. Of this nature is the Word of God, the majesty of which has been revered not only by the pious, but also sometimes by the impious, as is narrated in Judges of Eglon, king of the Moabites. But he who, to support heresy and the teaching of the wicked, distorts the sacred scriptures from their genuine and true meaning,
is guilty.

of the greatest injury to the Word of God. And against this crime, we are warned by these words of the Prince of the Apostles: "There are certain things hard to be understood, which the unlearned and unstable wrest, as they do also the other Scriptures, to their own destruction." It is also a foul and shameful contamination of the Scripture that wicked men pervert the words and sentences which it contains, and which should be honored with all reverence, turning them to profane purposes, such as scurrility, fable, vanity, flattery, detraction, divination, satire, and the like, crimes which the Council of Trent commands to be severely punished. In the next place, as they honor God, who in their affliction implore his help, so they who do not invoke his aid deny him due honor. And these David rebukes when he says, "They have not called upon the Lord, they trembled for fear where there was no fear." Still more enormous is the guilt of those who with impure and defiled lips dare to curse or blaspheme the holy name of God, that name which is to be blessed and praised above measure by all creatures, or even the names of the saints who reign with him in glory. So atrocious and horrible is this crime that the sacred Scriptures, sometimes when speaking of blasphemy, use the word blessing. As, however, the dread of punishment has often a powerful effect in checking the tendency to sin, the pastor, in order the more effectively to move the minds of men and the more easily to induce to an observance of this commandment, should diligently explain the remaining words, which are, as it were, its appendix. "For the Lord will not hold him guiltless that shall take the name of the Lord his God in vain." In the first place, the pastor should teach that with very good reason has God joined threats to this commandment. From this is understood both the grievousness of sin and the goodness of God toward us, since far from rejoicing in man's destruction, he deters us by these salutary threats from incurring his anger, doubtless in order that we may experience his kindness rather than his wrath. The pastor should urge and insist on this consideration with greatest earnestness, in order that the faithful may be made sensible of the grievousness of the crime, may detest it still more, and may employ increased care and caution to avoid its commission. He should also observe how prone men are to this sin, since it was not sufficient to give the command, but also necessary to accompany it with threats. The advantages to be derived from this thought are indeed incredible, for as nothing is more injurious than a listless security, so the knowledge of our own weakness is most profitable. He should next show that God has appointed no particular punishment. The threat is general. It declares that whoever is guilty of this crime shall not escape unpunished. The various chastisements, therefore, with which we are every day visited, should warn us against this sin. It is easy to conjecture that men are afflicted with heavy calamities because they violate this commandment, and if these things are called to their attention, it is likely that they will be more careful for the future. Deterred, therefore, by a holy dread, the faithful should use every exertion to avoid this sin. If, for every idle word that men shall speak, they shall render an account on the day of judgment, what shall we say of those heinous crimes which involve great contempt of the divine name? The Third Commandment. Remember that thou keep holy the Sabbath day. 6 days shalt thou labor and do all thy works, but on the seventh day is the Sabbath of the Lord thy God. Thou shalt do no work on it, neither thou nor thy son, nor thy daughter, nor thy manservant, nor thy maidservant, nor thy beast, nor the stranger that is within thy gates. For in 6 days the Lord made heaven and earth, and the sea, and all things that are in them, and rested on the seventh day. Wherefore the Lord blessed the seventh day, and sanctified it. Reasons for this commandment.
This commandment of the law, rightly and in due order, prescribes the external worship which we owe to God. For it is, as it were, a consequence of the preceding commandment. For if we sincerely and devoutly worship God, guided by the faith and hope we have in Him, we cannot but honor Him with external worship and thanksgiving. And since we cannot easily discharge these duties while occupied in worldly affairs, a certain fixed time has been set aside so that may be conveniently performed. The observance of this commandment is attended with wondrous fruit and advantage. Hence it is of the highest importance for the pastor to use the utmost diligence in its exposition. The word remember, with which the commandment commences, must animate him to zeal in this matter, for if the faithful are bound to remember this commandment, it becomes the duty of the pastor to recall it frequently to their minds in exhortation and instruction. The importance of its observance for the faithful may be inferred from the consideration that those who carefully comply with it are more easily induced to keep all the other commandments. For among the other works which are necessary on holy days, the faithful are bound to assemble in the church to hear the word of God. When they have thus learned the divine justifications, they will be disposed to observe with their whole heart the law of the Lord. Hence, the sanctification and observance of the Sabbath is very often commanded in Scripture, as may be seen in Exodus, Leviticus, Deuteronomy, and in the prophecies of Isaiah, Jeremiah, and Ezekiel, all of which contain this precept on the observance of the Sabbath. Rulers and magistrates should be admonished and exhorted to lend the sanction and support of their authority to the pastors of the church, particularly in upholding and extending the worship of God and in commanding obedience to the injunction of the priests. Let us continue with the Catechism of the Council of Trent and the Third Commandment on the next tape.

We continue now with the chapter on the Third Commandment from the Catechism of the Council of Trent. How the third differs from the other commandments. With regard to the exposition of this commandment, the faithful are carefully to be taught how it agrees with and how it differs from the others, in order that they may understand why we observe and keep holy not Saturday, but Sunday. The point of difference is evident. The other commandments of the Decalogue are precepts of the natural law, obligatory at all times and unalterable. Hence, after the abrogation of the law of Moses, all the commandments contained in the two tables are observed by Christians, not indeed because their observance is commanded by Moses, but because they are in conformity with nature, which dictates obedience to them. This commandment, about the observance of the Sabbath, on the other hand, considered as to the time appointed for its fulfillment, is not fixed and unalterable, but susceptible of change, and belongs not to the moral, but the ceremonial law. Neither is it a principle of the natural law. We are not instructed by nature to give external worship to God on that day rather than on any other. And in fact, the Sabbath was kept holy only from the time of the liberation of the people of Israel from the bondage of Pharaoh. The observance of the Sabbath was to be abrogated at the same time as the other Hebrew rites and ceremonies, that is, at the death of Christ. Having been, as it were, images which foreshadowed the light and the truth, these ceremonies were to disappear at the coming of that light and truth, which is Jesus Christ. Hence, St. Paul, in his epistle to the Galatians, when reproving the observers of the Mosaic rite, says, "You observe days and months and times and years. I am afraid of you, lest perhaps I have labored in vain amongst you." And he writes to the same effect to the Colossians. So much regarding the difference between this and the other commandments. This commandment is like the others, not in so far as it is a precept of the ceremonial law, but only as it is a natural and moral precept. The worship of God and the practice of religion, which it comprises, have the natural law for their basis. Nature prompts us to give some time to the worship of God. This is demonstrated by the fact that we find among all nations public festivals consecrated to the solemnities of religion and divine worship. As nature requires some time to be given to necessary functions of the body, to sleep, repose, and the like, so she also requires that some time be devoted to the mind, to refresh itself by the contemplation of God. Hence, since some time should be devoted to the worship of the deity and to the practice of religion, this commandment doubtless forms part of the moral law. The Jewish Sabbath changed to Sunday by the apostles. The apostles therefore resolved to consecrate the first day of the week to the divine worship and called it the Lord's Day. St. John, in the Apocalypse, makes mention of the Lord's Day, and the apostle commands collections to be made on the first day of the week, that is, according to the interpretation of St. Chrysostom, on the Lord's Day. From all this we learn that even then the Lord's Day was kept holy in the Church. In order that the faithful may know what they are to do and what to avoid on the Lord's Day, it will not be foreign to his purpose if the pastor, dividing the commandment into its four natural parts, explain each word of it carefully. First part of this commandment. In the first place, then, he should explain generally the meaning of these words, "Remember that thou keep holy the Sabbath day." The word "remember" is appropriately made use of at the beginning of the commandment to signify that the sanctification of that particular day belonged to the ceremonial law. Of this it would seem to have been necessary to remind the people, for although the law of nature commands us to devote a certain portion of time to the external worship to God, it fixes no particular day for the performance of this duty. They are also to be taught that from these words we may learn how we should employ our time during the week,
that we are to keep constantly in view the Lord's day, on which we are, as it were, to render an account to God for our occupations and conduct, and that therefore our work should be such as not to be unacceptable in the sight of God, or, as it is written, be to us an occasion of grief and a scruple of heart. Finally, we are taught, and the instruction demands our serious attention, that there will be not wanting occasions which may lead to a forgetfulness of this commandment, such as the evil example of others who neglect its observance, and an inordinate love of amusements and sports, which frequently withdraw from the holy and religious observance of the Lord's day. We now come to the meaning of the word Sabbath. Sabbath is a Hebrew word which signifies cessation. To keep the Sabbath, therefore, means to cease from labor and to rest. In this sense, the seventh day was called the Sabbath, because God, having finished the creation of the world, rested on that day from all the work which he had done. Thus it is called by the Lord in Exodus. Later on, not only the seventh day, but in honor of that day, the entire week was called by the same name. And in this meaning of the word, the Pharisee says in St. Luke, I fast twice in a Sabbath. So much will suffice with regard to the signification of the word Sabbath. In the Scriptures, keeping holy the Sabbath means a cessation from bodily labor and from business, as is clear from the following words of the commandment, Thou shalt do no work on it. But this is not all that it means. Otherwise it would have been sufficient to say in Deuteronomy, Observe the day of the Sabbath. But it is added, And sanctify it. And these additional words prove that the Sabbath is a day sacred to religion, set apart for works of piety and devotion. We sanctify the Sabbath fully and perfectly, therefore, when we offer to God works of piety and religion. This is evidently the Sabbath, which Isaiah calls delightful. For festivals are, as it were, the delight of God and of pious men. And if to this religious and holy observance of the Sabbath we add works of mercy, the rewards promised us in the same chapter are numerous and most important. The true and proper meaning, therefore, of this commandment tends to this, that we take special care to set apart some fixed time when, disengaged from bodily labor and worldly affairs, we may devote our whole being, soul and body, to the religious veneration of God. Second part of this commandment. The second part of the precept declares that the seventh day was consecrated by God to his worship. For it is written, 6 days shalt thou labor and do all thy works, but on the seventh day is the Sabbath of the Lord thy God. From these words we learn that the Sabbath is consecrated to the Lord, that we are required on that day to render him the duties of religion, and to know that the seventh day is a sign of the Lord's rest. This particular day was fixed for the worship of God because it would not have been well to leave to a rude people the choice of a time of worship, lest perhaps they might have imitated the festivals of the Egyptians. The last day of the week was therefore chosen for the worship of God, and in this there is much that is symbolic. Hence, in Exodus and in Ezekiel, the Lord calls it a sign. See that you keep my Sabbath, because it is a sign between me and you in your generation, that you may know that I am the Lord who sanctify you. It was a sign that man should dedicate and sanctify himself to God, since even the very day is devoted to him. For the holiness of the day consists in this, that on it men are bound in a special manner to practice holiness and religion. It was also a sign, and as it were a memorial, of the stupendous work of the creation. Furthermore, to the Jews it was a traditional sign, reminding them that they had been delivered by the help of God from the galling yoke of Egyptian bondage. This the Lord himself declares in these words, Remember that thou also didst serve in Egypt,
And the Lord thy God brought thee out from thence with a strong hand and a stretched out arm. Therefore hath he commanded thee that thou shouldst observe the Sabbath day. It is also a sign of a spiritual and celestial Sabbath. The spiritual Sabbath consists in a holy and mystical rest

0: Hey folks, this is Mike, your Christus Radio host. We are so glad to have you with us. Christus Radio is only a few weeks old. For years, there has been a gap in the market for genuinely non-sentimental Catholic content. Catholic content which didn't hold back from all truths and not just selectively editing to cater for politically correct sensibilities of the modern age. Because Catholic truth remains Catholic truth, both in and out of season, our prayer is that Christus Radio will fill that gap. It will be your oasis in an age of lies and trash. In an age where it becomes impossible to get straight answers from so-called Christian leaders, you will get it all, uncensored, treating you like a grown adult with a critical mind. In addition to that, we have regular prayers, rosaries, stations of the cross, and other well-known prayers every single day, because to cease praying is to cease breathing spiritually. Sharpen your mind, enliven your enthusiasm for the faith. Most of all, remember that Christus Radio is your station, your community. 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If you need a priest to talk to, we can put you in touch. Or if you just want to quietly listen, that's great too. We are here, 24 hours a day, 7 days a week. Christus Radio, broadcasting truth to you. May God bless you abundantly as you go about your day.
1: Act of Consecration to the Sacred Heart by St. Margaret Mary Alacoque. O Sacred Heart of Jesus, to Thee I consecrate and offer up my person and my life, my actions, trials, and sufferings, that my entire being may henceforth only be employed in loving, honoring, and glorifying Thee. This is my irrevocable will to belong entirely to Thee and to do all for Thy love, renouncing with my whole heart all that can displease Thee. I take Thee, O Sacred Heart, for the sole object of my love, the protection of my life, the pledge of my salvation, the remedy of my frailty and inconstancy, the reparation for all the defects of my life, and my secure refuge at the hour of my death. Be Thou, O most merciful Heart, my justification before God Thy Father, and screen me from His anger which I have so justly merited. I fear all from my own weakness and malice, but placing my entire confidence in Thee, O Heart of Love, I hope all from Thine infinite goodness. Annihilate in me all that can displease or resist Thee. Imprint Thy pure love so deeply in my heart that I may never forget Thee or be separated from Thee. I beseech Thee, through Thine infinite goodness, grant that my name be engraved upon Thy heart, for in this I place all my happiness and all my glory, to live and to die as one of Thy devoted servants. Amen.
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2: It is essentially irrational. We do not understand the savage for the same reason that the savage does not understand himself. And the savage does not understand himself for the same reason that we do not understand ourselves either. The obvious truth is that the moment any matter has passed through the human mind, it is finally and forever spoiled for all purposes of science. It has become a thing incurably mysterious and infinite. This mortal has put on immortality. Even what we call our material desires are spiritual because they are human. Science can analyze a pork chop and say how much of it is phosphorus and how much is protein, but science cannot analyze any man's wish for a pork chop and say how much of it is hunger and how much custom, how much nervous fancy, how much a haunting love of the beautiful. The man's desires for the pork chop remains literally as mystical and ethereal as his desire for heaven. All attempts, therefore, at a science of any human things, at a science of history, a science of folklore, a science of sociology, are, by their nature, not merely hopeless, but crazy. You can no more be certain in economic history that a man's desire for money was merely a desire for money, then you can be certain in hagiology that a saint's desire for God was merely a desire for God. And this kind of vagueness in the primary phenomena of the study is an absolutely final blow to anything in the nature of a science. Men can construct a science with very few instruments, or with very plain instruments, but no one on earth could construct a science with unreliable instruments. A man might work out the whole of mathematics with a handful of pebbles, but not with a handful of clay, which was always falling apart into new fragments and falling together into new combinations. A man might measure heaven and earth with a reed, but not with a growing reed. As one of the enormous follies of folklore, let us take the case of the transmigration of stories and the alleged unity of their source. Story after story the scientific mythologists have cut out of its place in history and pinned side by side with similar stories in their museum of fables. The process is industrious, it is fascinating, and the whole of it rests on one of the plainest fallacies in the world: that a story has been told all over the place at some time or other not only does not prove that it never really happened, it does not even faintly indicate or make slightly more probable that it never happened. That a large number of fishermen have falsely asserted that they have caught a pike 2 feet long does not in least affect the question of whether anyone ever really did so. That numberless journalists announce a Franco-German war merely for money is no evidence one way or the other upon the dark question of whether such a war ever occurred. Doubtless, in a few hundred years, the innumerable Franco-German wars that did not happen will have cleared the scientific mind of any belief in the legendary War of 70, which did. But that will be because, if folklore students remain at all, their nature will be unchanged, and their services to folklore will be still as they are at present, greater than they know. For in truth, these men do something far more godlike than studying legends. They create them. There are two kinds of stories which the scientists say cannot be true, because everybody tells them. The first class consists of the stories which are told everywhere, because they are somewhat odd or clever. There is nothing in the world to prevent their having happened to somebody as an adventure, any more than there is anything to prevent their having occurred, as they certainly did occur, to somebody as an idea. But they are not likely to have happened to many people. The second class of their myths consist of the stories that are told everywhere for the simple reason that they happen everywhere. Of the first class, for instance, we might take such examples as the story of William Tell, now generally ranked among legends upon the sole ground that it is found in the tales of other peoples. Now it is obvious that this was told everywhere because, whether true or fictitious, it is what is called a good story. It is odd, exciting, and it has a climax. But to suggest that some such eccentric incident can never have happened in the whole history of archery, or that it did not happen to any particular person of whom it is told, is stark impudence. The idea of shooting at a mark attached to some valuable or beloved person is an idea, doubtless, that might easily have occurred to any inventive poet. But it is also an idea that might easily occur to any boastful archer. It might be one of the fantastic caprices of some storyteller. It might equally well be one of the fantastic caprices of some tyrant. It might occur first in real life and afterwards occur in legends. Or it might just as well occur first in legends and afterward occur in real life. If no apple has ever been shot off a boy's head from the beginning of the world, it may be done tomorrow morning, and by someone who has never heard of William Tell. This type of tale, indeed, may be pretty fairly paralleled with the ordinary anecdote terminating in a repartee or an Irish bull. Such a retort as the famous Je ne vois pas la nécessité we have all seen attributed to Talleyrand or Voltaire, to Henri Quatre, to an anonymous judge, and so on. But this variety does not in any way make it more likely that the thing was never said at all. It is highly likely that it was really said by somebody unknown. It is highly likely that it was really said by Talleyrand. In any case, it is not any more difficult to believe that the monk might have occurred to a man in conversation than to a man writing memoirs. It might have occurred to any of the men I have mentioned. But there is this point of distinction about it, that it is not likely to have occurred to all of them. And this is where the first class of so-called myth differs from the second, to which I have previously referred. For there is a second class of incident found to be common to the stories of five or six heroes, say Sigurd to Hercules, to Rustum, to the Cid, and so on. And the peculiarity of this myth is that not only is it highly reasonable to imagine that it really happened to one hero, but it is highly reasonable to imagine that it really happened to all of them. Such a story, for instance, is that of the great man having his strength swayed or thwarted by the mysterious weakness of a woman. The anecdotal story, the story of William Tell, is, as I have said, popular because it is peculiar. But this kind of story, the story of Samson and Delilah, of Arthur and Guinevere, is obviously popular because it is not peculiar. It is popular as good, quiet fiction is popular, because it tells the truth about people. If the ruin of Samson by a woman and the ruin of Hercules by a woman have a common legendary origin, it is gratifying to know that we can also explain as fable the ruin of Nelson by a woman and the ruin of Parnell by a woman. And indeed, I have no doubt whatever that some centuries hence the students of folklore will refuse altogether to believe that Elizabeth Barrett eloped with Robert Browning, and will prove their point up to the hilt by the unquestionable fact that the whole fiction of the period was full of such elopements from end to end. Possibly the most pathetic of all the delusions of the modern students of primitive belief is the notion that they have about the thing they call anthropomorphism. They believe that primitive men attributed phenomena to God in human form in order to explain them, because his mind in its sullen limitation could not reach any further than his own clownish existence. The thunder was called the voice of a man, the lightning the eyes of a man, because by this explanation they were made more reasonable and comfortable. The final cure for all this kind of philosophy is to walk down a lane at night. Anyone who does so will discover very quickly that men pictured something semi-human at the back of all things, not because such a thought was natural, but because it was supernatural, not because it made things more comprehensible, because it made them 100 times more incomprehensible and mysterious. For a man walking down a lane at night can see the conspicuous fact that as long as nature keeps to her own course, she has no power with us at all. As long as a tree is a tree, it is a top-heavy monster with 100 arms, 1,000 tongues, and only 1 leg. But so long as a tree is a tree, it does not frighten us at all. It begins to be something alien, to be something strange, only when it looks like ourselves. When a tree really looks like a man, our knees knock under us, and when the whole universe looks like a man, we fall on our faces. End of chapter 11.

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1: Prayer taught by the Blessed Mother to the children of Fatima. O my Jesus, I offer this for love of Thee, for the conversion of sinners, and in reparation for the sins committed against the Immaculate Heart of Mary.
2: 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Heretics by G.K. Chesterton. Chapter 12, Paganism and Mr. Lowes Dickinson. Of the New Paganism, or Neo-Paganism, as it was preached flamboyantly by Mr. Swinburne, or delicately by Walter Pater, there is no necessity to take any very grave account, except as a thing which left behind it incomparable exercises in the English language. The new paganism is no longer new, and it never at any time bore the smallest resemblance to paganism. The ideas about the ancient civilization which it has left loose in the public mind are certainly extraordinary enough. The term pagan is continually used in fiction and light literature as meaning a man without any religion, whereas a pagan was generally a man with about half a dozen. The pagans, according to this notion, were continually crowning themselves with flowers and dancing about in an irresponsible state. Whereas, if there were two things that the best pagan civilization did honestly believe in, they were a rather too rigid dignity and a much too rigid responsibility. Pagans are depicted as above all things inebriate and lawless, whereas they were above all things reasonable and respectful. They are praised as disobedient when they had only one great virtue, civic obedience. They are envied and admired as shamelessly happy when they had only one great sin, despair. Mr. Lowes Dickinson, the most pregnant and provocative of recent writers on this and similar subjects, is far too solid a man to have fallen into this old error of mere anarchy of paganism. In order to make hay of that Hellenic enthusiasm which has as its ideal mere appetite and egotism, it is not necessary to know much philosophy, but merely to know a little Greek. Mr. Lowes Dickinson knows a great deal of philosophy, and also a great deal of Greek, and his error, if error he has, is not that of the crude hedonist. But the contrast which he offers between Christianity and paganism in the matter of moral ideals, a contrast which he states very ably in a paper called How Long Halt Ye, which appeared in the Independent Review, does, I think, contain an error of a deeper kind. According to him, the ideal of paganism was not, indeed, a mere frenzy of lust and liberty and caprice, but was an ideal of full and satisfied humanity. According to him, the ideal of Christianity was the ideal of asceticism. When I say that I think this idea wholly wrong as a matter of philosophy and history, I am not talking for the moment about any ideal Christianity of my own, or even of any primitive Christianity undefiled by after events. I am not, like so many modern Christian idealists, basing my case upon certain things which Christ said. Neither am I, like so many other Christian idealists, basing my case upon certain things that Christ forgot to say. I take historic Christianity with all its sins upon its head. I take it as I would take Jacobism or Mormonism or any other mixed or unpleasing human product, and I say that the meaning of its action was not to be found in asceticism. I say that its point of departure from paganism was not asceticism. I say that its point of difference with the modern world was not asceticism. I say that St. Simon Stylites had not his main inspiration in asceticism. I say that the main Christian impulse cannot be described as asceticism, even in the ascetics. Let me set about making the matter clear. There is one broad fact about the relations of Christianity and paganism which is so simple that many will smile at it, but which is so important that all moderns forget it. The primary fact about Christianity and paganism is that one came after the other. Mr. Lowes Dickinson speaks of them as if they were parallel ideals, even speaks as if paganism were the newer of the two and the more fitted for a new age. He suggests that the pagan ideal will be the ultimate good of man, but if that is so, we must at least ask with more curiosity than he allows for, why it was that man actually found his ultimate good on earth under the stars and threw it away again. It is this extraordinary enigma to which I propose to attempt an answer. There is only one thing in the modern world that has been face to face with paganism. There is only one thing in the modern world which in that sense knows anything about paganism, and that is Christianity. That fact is really the weak point in the whole of that hedonistic neo-paganism of which I have spoken. All that genuinely remains of the ancient hymns or the ancient dances of Europe, all that has honestly come to us from the festivals of Phoebus or Pan, is to be found in the festivals of the Christian Church. If anyone wants to hold the end of a chain which really goes back to the heathen mysteries, he had better take hold of a festoon of flowers at Easter or a string of sausages at Christmas. Everything else in the modern world is of Christian origin, even everything that seems most anti-Christian. The French Revolution is of Christian origin. The newspaper is of Christian origin. The anarchists are of Christian origin. Physical science is of Christian origin. The attack on Christianity is of Christian origin. There is one thing, and one thing only, in existence at the present day, which can in any sense accurately be said to be of pagan origin, and that is Christianity. The real difference between paganism and Christianity is perfectly summed up in the difference between the pagan or the natural virtues and those three virtues of Christianity which the Church of Rome calls virtues of grace. The pagan or rational virtues are such things as justice and temperance, and Christianity has adopted them. The three mystical virtues which Christianity has not adopted but invented are faith, hope, and charity. Now, much easy and foolish Christian rhetoric could easily be poured out upon those three words, but I desire to confine myself to the two facts which are evident about them. The first evident fact, in marked contrast to the delusion of the dancing pagan, the first evident fact, I say, is that the pagan virtues, such as justice and temperance, are the sad virtues, and that the mystical virtues of faith, hope, and charity are the gay and exuberant virtues. And the second evident fact, which is even more evident, is the fact that pagan virtues are the reasonable virtues, and that Christian virtues of faith, hope, and charity are in their essence as unreasonable as they can be. As the word unreasonable is open to misunderstanding, the matter may be more accurately put by saying that each one of these Christian or mystical virtues involves a paradox in its own nature, and that this is not true of any of the typically pagan or rationalistic virtues. Justice consists in finding out a certain thing due to a certain man and giving it to him. Temperance consists in finding out the proper limit of a particular indulgence and adhering to that. But charity means pardoning what is unpardonable, or it is no virtue at all. Hope means hoping when things are hopeless, or it is no virtue at all. And faith means believing the incredible, or it is no virtue at all. It is somewhat amusing, indeed, to notice the difference between the fate of these three paradoxes in the fashion of the modern mind. Charity is a fashionable virtue in our time. It is lit up by the gigantic firelight of Dickens. Hope is a fashionable virtue today. Our attention has been arrested for it by the sudden and silver trumpet of Stevenson. But faith is unfashionable, and it is customary on every side to cast against it the fact that it is a paradox. Everybody mockingly repeats the famous childish definition that faith is the power of believing that which we know to be untrue. Yet it is not one atom more paradoxical than hope or charity. Charity is the power of defending that which we know to be indefensible. Hope is the power of being cheerful in circumstances which we know to be desperate. It is true that there is a state of hope which belongs to bright prospects and the morning, but that is not the virtue of hope. The virtue of hope exists only in the earthquake and eclipse. And it is true that there is a thing crudely called charity, which means charity to the deserving poor. But charity to the deserving poor is not charity at all, but justice. It is the undeserving who require it, and the ideal either does not exist at all, or exists wholly for them. For practical purposes, it is at the hopeless moment that we require the hopeful man, and the virtue either does not exist at all, or begins to exist at that moment. Exactly at the instant when hope ceases to be reasonable, it begins to be useful. Now the old pagan world went perfectly straightforward until it discovered that going straightforward is an enormous mistake. It was noble and beautifully reasonable, and discovered in its death pang this lasting and valuable truth, a heritage for the ages, that reasonableness will not do. The pagan age was truly an Eden or a golden age, in this essential sense that it is not to be recovered. And it is not to be recovered in this sense again that, while we are certainly jollier than the pagans, and much more right than the pagans, there is not one of us who can, by the utmost stretch of energy, be so sensible as the pagans. That naked innocence of the intellect cannot be recovered by any man after Christianity, and for this excellent reason, that every man after Christianity knows it to be misleading. Let me take an example, the first that occurs to the mind of this impossible plainness in the pagan point of view. The greatest tribute to Christianity in the modern world is Tennyson's Ulysses. The poet reads into the story of Ulysses the conceptions of an incurable desire to wander. But the real Ulysses does not desire to wander at all. He desires to get home. He displays his heroic and unconquerable qualities in resisting the misfortunes which balk him, but that is all. There is no love of adventure for its own sake. That is a Christian product. There is no love of Penelope for her own sake. That is a Christian product. Everything in that old world would appear to have been clean and obvious. A good man was a good man, and a bad man was a bad man. For this reason, they had no charity. For charity is a reverent agnosticism towards the complexity of the soul. For this reason, they had no such thing as the art of fiction, the novel. For the novel is a creation of the mystical idea of charity. For them, a pleasant landscape was pleasant, and an unpleasant landscape was unpleasant. Hence they had no idea of romance, for romance consists in thinking a thing more delightful because it is dangerous. It is a Christian idea. In a word, we cannot reconstruct, or even imagine, the beautiful and astonishing pagan world. It was a world in which common sense was really common. My general meaning touching the three virtues of which I have spoken will now, I hope, be sufficiently clear. They are all three paradoxical, they are all three practical, and they are all three paradoxical because they are practical. It is the stress of ultimate need and a terrible knowledge of things as they are which led men to set up these riddles and to die for them. Whatever may be the meaning of the contradiction, it is the fact that the only kind of hope that there is any use in a battle is a hope that denies arithmetic. Whatever may be the meaning of the contradiction, it is the fact that the only kind of charity which any weak spirit wants, or which any generous spirit feels, is the charity which forgives the sins that are like scarlet. Whatever may be the meaning of faith, it must always mean a certainty about something we cannot prove. Thus, for instance, we believe by faith in the existence of other people. But there is another Christian virtue, a virtue far more obviously and historically connected with Christianity, which will illustrate even better the connection between paradox and practical necessity. This virtue cannot be questioned in its capacity as a historical symbol. Certainly Mr. Lowes Dickinson will not question it. It has been the boast of hundreds of the champions of Christianity. It has been the taunt of hundreds of the opponents of Christianity. It is, in essence, the basis of Mr. Lowes Dickinson's whole distinction between Christianity and paganism. I mean, of course, the virtue of humility. I admit, of course, most readily, that a great deal of false Eastern humility, that is, of strictly ascetic humility, mixed itself with the mainstream of European Christianity. We must not forget that when we speak of Christianity, we are speaking of a whole continent for about 1,000 years. But of this virtue, even more than of the other three, I would maintain the general proposition adopted above.

By the end of his civilization he had discovered that a man cannot enjoy himself and continue to enjoy anything else. Mr. Lowes Dickinson has pointed out, in words too excellent to need any further elucidation, the absurd shallowness of those who imagine that the pagan enjoyed himself only in a materialistic sense. Of course he enjoyed himself not only intellectually, even he enjoyed himself morally. He enjoyed himself spiritually. But it was himself that he was enjoying. On the face of it, a very natural thing to do. Now the psychological discovery is merely this, that whereas it had been supposed that the fullest possible enjoyment is to be found by extending our ego to infinity, the truth is that the fullest possible enjoyment is to be found by reducing our ego to zero. Humility is the thing which is forever renewing the earth and the stars. It is humility and not duty which preserves the stars from wrong and from the unpardonable wrong of casual resignation. It is through humility that the most ancient heavens for us are fresh and strong. The curse that came before history has laid on us all a tendency to be weary of wonders. If we saw the sun for the first time, it would be the most fearful and beautiful of meteors. Now that we see it for the 100th time, we call it, in the hideous and blasphemous phrase of Wordsworth, the light of common day. We are inclined to increase our claims. We are inclined to demand 6 suns, to demand a blue sun, to demand a green sun. Humility is perpetually putting us back in the primal darkness. There, all light is lightning, startling and instantaneous, until we understand that original dark, in which we have neither sight nor expectations, we can give no hearty and childlike praise to the splendid sensationalism of things. The terms pessimism and optimism, like most modern terms, are unmeaning. But if they can be used in any vague sense as meaning something, we may say that in this great fact, pessimism is the very basis of optimism. The man who destroys himself creates the universe. To the humble man and to the humble man alone, the sun is really a sun. To the humble man and to the humble man alone, the sea is really a sea. When he looks at all the faces in the street, he does not only realize that men are alive, he realizes with a dramatic pleasure that they are not dead. I have spoken of another aspect of the discovery of humility as a psychological necessity, because it is more commonly insisted on, and is in itself more obvious. But it is equally clear that humility is a permanent necessity as a condition of effort and self-examination. It is one of the deadly fallacies of jingo politics that a nation is stronger for despising other nations. As a matter of fact, the strongest nations are those like Prussia or Japan, which began from very mean beginnings, but have not been too proud to sit at the feet of the foreigner and learn everything from him. Almost every obvious and direct victory has been the victory of the plagiarist. This indeed only a very paltry byproduct of humility, but it is a product of humility, and therefore it is successful. Prussia had no Christian humility in its internal arrangements, hence its internal arrangements were miserable. But it had enough Christian humility slavishly to copy France, even down to Frederick the Great's poetry, and that which it had the humility to copy, it had ultimately to honor to conquer. The case of the Japanese is even more obvious. Their only Christian and their only beautiful quality is that they have humbled themselves to be exalted. All this aspect of humility, however, as connected with the matter of effort and striving for a standard set above us, I dismiss as having been sufficiently pointed out by almost all idealist writers. It may be worthwhile, however, to point out the interesting disparity in the matter of humility between the modern notion of the strong man and the actual records of the strong man. Carlyle objected to the statement that no man could be a hero to his valet. Every sympathy can be extended toward him in the matter if he merely or mainly meant that the phrase was a disparagement of hero worship. Hero worship is certainly a generous and human impulse. The hero may be faulty,

but the worship can hardly be. It may be that no man would be a hero to his valet, but any man would be a valet to his hero. But in truth, both the proverb itself and Carlyle's stricture upon it ignore the most essential matter at issue. The ultimate psychological truth is not that no man is a hero to his valet. The ultimate psychological truth, the foundation of Christianity, is that no man is a hero to himself. Cromwell, according to Carlyle, was a strong man. According to Cromwell, he was a weak one. The weak point in the whole of Carlyle's case for aristocracy lies, indeed, in his most celebrated phrase. Carlyle said that men were mostly fools. Christianity, with a surer and more reverent realism, says that they are all fools. This doctrine is sometimes called the doctrine of original sin. It may also be described as the doctrine of the equality of men. But the essential point of it is merely this, that whatever primary and far-reaching moral dangers affect any man, affect all men. All men can be criminals, if tempted. All men can be heroes, if inspired. And this doctrine does away altogether with Carlyle's pathetic belief, or anyone else's pathetic belief, in the wise few. There are no wise few. Every aristocracy that has ever existed has behaved in all essential points exactly like a small mob. Every oligarchy is merely a knot of men in the street. That is to say, it is very jolly, but not infallible. And no oligarchies in the world's history have ever come off so badly in practical affairs as the very proud oligarchies. The oligarchy of Poland, the oligarchy of Venice, and the armies that have most swiftly and suddenly broken their enemies in pieces have been the righteous armies, the Moslem armies, for instance, or the Puritan armies. And a religious army may, by its nature, be defined as an army in which every man is taught not to exalt, but to abase himself. Many modern Englishmen talk of themselves as the sturdy descendants of their sturdy Puritan fathers. As a fact, they would run away from a cow. If you asked one of their Puritan fathers, if you asked Bunyan, for instance, whether he was sturdy, he would have answered with tears that he was as weak as water. And because of this he would have borne tortures, and his virtue of humility, while being practical enough to win battles, will always be paradoxical enough to puzzle pedants. It is at one with the virtue of charity in this respect. Every generous person will equally agree that the one kind of pride which is wholly damnable is the pride of the man who has something to be proud of. The pride, which proportionally speaking does not hurt the character, is the pride in things which reflect no credit on the person at all. Thus it does a man no harm to be proud of his country, and comparatively little harm to be proud of his remote ancestors. It does him more harm to be proud of having made money, because in that he has little more reason for pride. But it does him more harm still to be proud of what is nobler than money, intellect. And it does him most harm of all to value himself for the most valuable thing on earth, goodness. The man who is proud of what is really creditable to him is the Pharisee, the man whom Christ himself could not forbear to strike. My objection to Mr. Lowes Dickinson and the reasserters of the pagan ideal is then this. I accuse them of ignoring definite human discoveries in the moral world, discoveries as definite, though not as material, as the discovery of the circulation of the blood. We cannot go back to an ideal of reason and sanity, for mankind has discovered that reason does not lead to sanity. We cannot go back to an ideal of pride and enjoyment, for mankind has discovered that pride does not lead to enjoyment. I do not know by what extraordinary mental accident modern writers so constantly connect the idea of progress with the idea of independent thinking. Progress is obviously the antithesis of independent thinking, for under independent or individualistic thinking, every man starts at the beginning and goes in all probability just as far as his father before him. But if there really be anything of the nature of progress, it must mean, above all things, the careful study and assumption of the whole of the past. I accuse Mr. Lowes Dickinson and his school of reaction
in the only real sense. If he likes, let him ignore these great historic mysteries, the mystery of charity, the mystery of chivalry, the mystery of faith. If he likes, let him ignore the plough or the printing press. But if we do revive and pursue the pagan ideal of a simple and rational self-completion, we shall end where paganism ended. I do not mean that we shall end in destruction. I mean that we shall end in Christianity. End of chapter 12.

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1: Prayer of the Angel at Fatima. Most Holy Trinity, Father, Son, and Holy Ghost, I adore thee profoundly. I offer thee the most precious body, blood, soul, and divinity of Jesus Christ, present in all the tabernacles of the world, in reparation for the outrages, sacrileges, and indifferences whereby he is offended. And through the infinite merits of his most sacred heart and the Immaculate Heart of Mary, I beg of thee the conversion of poor sinners.
2: 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Heretics by G.K. Chesterton. Chapter 12, Paganism and Mr. Lowes Dickinson. Of the New Paganism, or Neo-Paganism, as it was preached flamboyantly by Mr. Swinburne, or delicately by Walter Pater, there is no necessity to take any very grave account, except as a thing which left behind it incomparable exercises in the English language. The new paganism is no longer new, and it never at any time bore the smallest resemblance to paganism. The ideas about the ancient civilization which it has left loose in the public mind are certainly extraordinary enough. The term pagan is continually used in fiction and light literature as meaning a man without any religion, whereas a pagan was generally a man with about half dozen. The pagans, according to this notion, were continually crowning themselves with flowers and dancing about in an irresponsible state, whereas if there were two things that the best pagan civilization did honestly believe in, they were a rather too rigid dignity and a much too rigid responsibility. Pagans are depicted as above all things inebriate and lawless, whereas they were above all things reasonable and respectful. They are praised as disobedient when they had only one great virtue, civic obedience. They are envied and admired as shamelessly happy when they had only one great sin, despair. Mr. Lowes Dickinson, the most pregnant and provocative of recent writers on this and similar subjects, is far too solid a man to have fallen into this old error of mere anarchy of paganism. In order to make hay of that Hellenic enthusiasm which has as its ideal mere appetite and egotism, it is not necessary to know much philosophy, but merely to know a little Greek. Mr. Lowes Dickinson knows a great deal of philosophy, and also a great deal of Greek, and his error, if error he has, is not that of the crude hedonist. But the contrast which he offers between Christianity and paganism in the matter of moral ideals, a contrast which he states very ably in a paper called How Long Halt Ye, which appeared in the Independent Review, does, I think, contain an error of a deeper kind. According to him, the ideal of paganism was not, indeed, a mere frenzy of lust and liberty and caprice, but was an ideal of full and satisfied humanity. According to him, the ideal of Christianity was the ideal of asceticism. When I say that I think this idea wholly wrong as a matter of philosophy and history, I am not talking for the moment about any ideal Christianity of my own, or even of any primitive Christianity undefiled by after events. I am not, like so many modern Christian idealists, basing my case upon certain things which Christ said. Neither am I, like so many other Christian idealists, basing my case upon certain things that Christ forgot to say. I take historic Christianity with all its sins upon its head. I take it as I would take Jacobism, or Mormonism, or any other mixed or unpleasing human product, and I say that the meaning of its action was not to be found in asceticism. I say that its point of departure from paganism was not asceticism. I say that its point of difference with the modern world was not asceticism. I say that St. Simon Stylites had not his main inspiration in asceticism. I say that the main Christian impulse, cannot be described as asceticism, even in the ascetics. Let me set about making the matter clear. There is one broad fact about the relations of Christianity and paganism which is so simple that many will smile at it, but which is so important that all moderns forget it. The primary fact about Christianity and paganism is that one came after the other. Mr. Lowes Dickinson speaks of them as if they were parallel ideals, even speaks as if paganism were the newer of the two and the more fitted for a new age. He suggests that the pagan ideal will be the ultimate good of man, but if that is so, we must at least ask with more curiosity than he allows for, why it was that man actually found his ultimate good on earth under the stars and threw it away again. It is this extraordinary enigma to which I propose to attempt an answer. There is only one thing in the modern world that has been face to face with paganism. There is only one thing in the modern world which in that sense knows anything about paganism, and that is Christianity. That fact is really the weak point in the whole of that hedonistic neo-paganism of which I have spoken. All that genuinely remains of the ancient hymns or the ancient dances of Europe, all that has honestly come to us from the festivals of Phoebus or Pan, is to be found in the festivals of the Christian Church. If anyone wants to hold the end of a chain which really goes back to the heathen mysteries, he had better take hold of a festoon of flowers at Easter, or a string of sausages at Christmas. Everything else in the modern world is of Christian origin, even everything that seems most anti-Christian. The French Revolution is of Christian origin. The newspaper is of Christian origin. The anarchists are of Christian origin. Physical science is of Christian origin. The attack on Christianity is of Christian origin. There is one thing, and one thing only, in existence at the present day, which can in any sense accurately be said to be of pagan origin, and that is Christianity. The real difference between paganism and Christianity is perfectly summed up in the difference between the pagan or the natural virtues and those three virtues of Christianity which the Church of Rome calls virtues of grace. The pagan or rational virtues are such things as justice and temperance, and Christianity has adopted them. The three mystical virtues which Christianity has not adopted but invented are faith, hope, and charity. Now, much easy and foolish Christian rhetoric could easily be poured out upon those three words, but I desire to confine myself to the two facts which are evident about them. The first evident fact, in marked contrast to the delusion of the dancing pagan, the first evident fact, I say, is that the pagan virtues, such as justice and temperance, are the sad virtues, and that the mystical virtues of faith, hope, and charity are the gay and exuberant virtues. And the second evident fact, which is even more evident, is the fact that pagan virtues are the reasonable virtues, and that Christian virtues of faith, hope, and charity are in their essence as unreasonable as they can be. As the word unreasonable is open to misunderstanding, the matter may be more accurately put by saying that each one of these Christian or mystical virtues involves a paradox in its own nature, and that this is not true of any of the typically pagan or rationalistic virtues. Justice consists in finding out a certain thing due to a certain man and giving it to him. Temperance consists in finding out the proper limit of a particular indulgence and adhering to that. But charity means pardoning what is unpardonable, or it is no virtue at all. Hope means hoping when things are hopeless, or it is no virtue at all. And faith means believing the incredible, or it is no virtue at all. It is somewhat amusing, indeed, to notice the difference between the fate of these three paradoxes in the fashion of the modern mind. Charity is a fashionable virtue in our time. It is lit up by the gigantic firelight of Dickens. Hope is a fashionable virtue today. Our attention has been arrested for it by the sudden and silver trumpet of Stevenson. But faith is unfashionable, and it is customary on every side to cast against it the fact.
3: They came a day's journey and sought him among their kinsfolks and acquaintance. And not finding him, they returned into Jerusalem seeking him. And it came to pass.
4: 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Right now we have the prayer hour. 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God bless you.
3: That after 3 days they found him in the temple, sitting in the midst of the doctors, hearing them and asking them questions. And all that heard him were astonished at his wisdom and his answers. And seeing him, they wondered, and his mother said to him, Son, why hast thou done so to us? Behold, thy father and I sought thee sorrowing. And he said to them, How is it that you sought me? Did you not know that I must be about my father's business? And they understood not the word that he spoke unto him. And he went down with them and came to Nazareth, and he was subject to them. And his mother kept all these words in her heart. Our Father, who art in heaven, hallowed be thy name. Thy kingdom come, thy will be done, on earth as it is in heaven. Give us this day our daily bread, and forgive us our trespasses, as we forgive those who trespass against us. And lead us not into temptation, but deliver us from evil. Amen. Hail Mary, full of grace, the Lord is with thee. Blessed art thou among women, and blessed is the fruit of thy womb, Jesus. Holy Mary, Mother of God, pray for us sinners, now and at the hour of our death. Amen. Hail Mary, full of grace, the Lord is with thee. Blessed art thou among women, and blessed is the fruit of thy womb, Jesus. Holy Mary, Mother of God, pray for us sinners, now and at the hour of our death. Amen. Hail Mary, full of grace, the Lord is with thee. Blessed art thou among women, and blessed is the fruit of thy womb, Jesus. Holy Mary, Mother of God, pray for us sinners, now and at the hour of our death. Amen. Hail Mary, full of grace, the Lord is with thee. Blessed art thou among women, and blessed is the fruit of thy womb, Jesus. Holy Mary, Mother of God, pray for us sinners, now and at the hour of our death. Amen. Hail Mary, full of grace, the Lord is with thee. Blessed art thou among women, and blessed is the fruit of thy womb, Jesus. Holy Mary, Mother of God, pray for us sinners, now and at the hour of our death. Amen. Hail Mary, full of grace, the Lord is with thee. Blessed art thou among women, and blessed is the fruit of thy womb, Jesus. Holy Mary, Mother of God, pray for us sinners, now and at the hour of our death. Amen. Hail Mary, full of grace, the Lord is with thee. Blessed art thou among women, and blessed is the fruit of thy womb, Jesus. Holy Mary, Mother of God, pray for us sinners, now and at the hour of our death. Amen. Hail Mary, full of grace, the Lord is with thee. Blessed art thou among women, and blessed is the fruit of thy womb, Jesus. Holy Mary, Mother of God, pray for us sinners, now and at the hour of our death. Amen. Hail Mary, full of grace, the Lord is with thee. Blessed art thou among women, and blessed is the fruit of thy womb, Jesus. Holy Mary, Mother of God, pray for us sinners, now and at the hour of our death. Amen. Hail Mary, full of grace, the Lord is with thee. Blessed art thou among women, and blessed is the fruit of thy womb, Jesus. Holy Mary, Mother of God, pray for us sinners, now and at the hour of our death. Amen. Glory be to the Father, and to the Son, and to the Holy Ghost, as it was in the beginning, is now, and ever shall be, world without end. Amen. O my Jesus, pardon us, and save us from the fire of hell. Draw all souls to heaven, especially those in most need. Hail, Holy Queen, Mother of Mercy. Hail, our life, our sweetness, and our hope. To thee do we cry, poor banished children of Eve. To thee do we send up our sighs, mourning and weeping in this valley of tears. Turn then, most gracious Advocate, thine eyes of mercy toward us. And after this our exile, show unto us the blessed fruit of thy womb, Jesus. O clement, O loving, O sweet Virgin Mary, pray for us, O Holy Mother of God, that we may be worthy of the promises of Christ. Let us pray. O God, whose only begotten Son by his life, death, and resurrection has purchased for us the rewards of eternal life, grant, we beseech thee, that meditating upon these mysteries of the Most Holy Rosary of the Blessed Virgin Mary, we may imitate what they contain and obtain what they promise. Through the same Christ our Lord. Amen. In the name of the Father, and of the Son, and of the Holy Ghost. Amen.

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1: The Angelus, the angel of the Lord, declared unto Mary, and she conceived of the Holy Ghost, Hail Mary, full of grace, the Lord is with thee. Blessed art thou among women, and blessed is the fruit of thy womb, Jesus. Holy Mary, Mother of God, pray for us sinners, now and at the hour of our death. Amen. Behold the handmaid of the Lord. Be it done unto me according to thy word. Hail Mary, full of grace. The Lord is with thee. Blessed art thou among women, and blessed is the fruit of thy womb, Jesus. Holy Mary, Mother of God, pray for us sinners, now and at the hour of our death. Amen. And the Word was made flesh, and dwelt among us. Hail Mary, full of grace, the Lord is with thee. Blessed art thou among women, and blessed is the fruit of thy womb, Jesus. Holy Mary, Mother of God, pray for us sinners, now and at the hour of our death. Amen. Pray for us, O Holy Mother of God, that we may be made worthy of the promises of Christ. Let us pray. Pour forth, we beseech thee, O Lord, thy grace into our hearts, that we, to whom the incarnation of Christ, thy Son, was made known by the message of an angel, may by his passion and cross be brought to the glory of his resurrection, through the same Christ our Lord. Amen.
2: The first glorious mystery, the resurrection. Our Father, who art in heaven, hallowed be thy name. Thy kingdom come, thy will be done, on earth as it is in heaven.
3: Give us this day our daily bread, and forgive us our trespasses, as we forgive those who trespass against us. And lead us not into temptation, but deliver us from evil. Amen.
2: Hail Mary, full of grace, the Lord is with thee. Blessed art thou among women, and blessed is the fruit of thy womb, Jesus.
3: Holy Mary, Mother of God, pray for us sinners, now and at the hour of our death. Amen.
2: Hail Mary, full of grace, the Lord is with thee. Blessed art thou among women, and blessed is the fruit of thy womb, Jesus.
3: Holy Mary, Mother of God, pray for us sinners, now and at the hour of our death. Amen.
2: Hail Mary, full of grace, the Lord is with thee. Blessed art thou among women, and blessed is the fruit of thy womb, Jesus.
3: Holy Mary, Mother of God, pray for us sinners, now and at the hour of our death. Amen.
2: Hail Mary, full of grace, the Lord is with thee. Blessed art thou among women, and blessed is the fruit of thy womb, Jesus.
3: Holy Mary, Mother of God, pray for us sinners, now and at the hour of our death. Amen.
2: Hail Mary, full of grace, the Lord is with thee. Blessed art thou among women, and blessed is the fruit of thy womb, Jesus.
3: Holy Mary, Mother of God, pray for us sinners, now and at the hour of our death. Amen.
2: Hail Mary, full of grace, the Lord is with thee. Blessed art thou among women, and blessed is the fruit of thy womb, Jesus.
3: Holy Mary, Mother of God, pray for us sinners, now and at the hour of our death. Amen.
2: Hail Mary, full of grace, the Lord is with thee. Blessed art thou among women, and blessed is the fruit of thy womb, Jesus.
3: Holy Mary, Mother of God, pray for us sinners, now and at the hour of our death. Amen.
2: Hail Mary, full of grace, the Lord is with thee. Blessed art thou among women, and blessed is the fruit of thy womb, Jesus.
3: Holy Mary, Mother of God, pray for us sinners, now and at the hour of our death. Amen.
2: Hail Mary, full of grace, the Lord is with thee. Blessed art thou among women, and blessed is the fruit of thy womb, Jesus.
3: Holy Mary, Mother of God, pray for us sinners, now and at the hour of our death. Amen.
2: Hail Mary, full of grace, the Lord is with thee. Blessed art thou among women, and blessed is the fruit of thy womb, Jesus.
3: Holy Mary, Mother of God, pray for us sinners, now and at the hour of our death. Amen.
4: Glory be to the Father, and to the Son, and to the Holy Ghost.
3: As it was in the beginning, is now, and ever shall be, world without end. Amen.
4: O my Jesus,
3: Forgive us our sins. Save us from the fires of hell. Lead all souls to heaven, especially those who have most need of thy mercy. Amen.
4: The second glorious mystery, the Ascension. Our Father, who art in heaven, hallowed be thy name. Thy kingdom come, thy will be done, on earth as it is in heaven.
3: Give us this day our daily bread, and forgive us our trespasses, as we forgive those who trespass against us. And lead us not into temptation, but deliver us from evil. Amen.
4: Hail Mary, full of grace, the Lord is with thee. Blessed art thou among women, and blessed is the fruit of thy womb, Jesus.
3: Holy Mary, Mother of God, pray for us sinners, now and at the hour of our death. Amen.
4: Hail Mary, full of grace, the Lord is with thee. Blessed art thou among women, and blessed is the fruit of thy womb, Jesus.
3: Holy Mary, Mother of God, pray for us sinners, now and at the hour of our death. Amen.
4: Hail Mary, full of grace, the Lord is with thee. Blessed art thou among women, and blessed is the fruit of thy womb, Jesus.
3: Holy Mary, Mother of God, pray for us sinners, now and at the hour of our death. Amen.
4: Hail Mary, full of grace, the Lord is with thee. Blessed art thou among women, and blessed is the fruit of thy womb, Jesus.
3: Holy Mary, Mother of God, pray for us sinners, now and at the hour of our death. Amen.
4: Hail Mary, full of grace, the Lord is with thee. Blessed art thou among women, and blessed is the fruit of thy womb, Jesus.
3: Holy Mary, Mother of God, pray for us sinners, now and at the hour of our death. Amen.
4: Hail Mary, full of grace, the Lord is with thee. Blessed art thou among women, and blessed is the fruit of thy womb, Jesus.
3: Holy Mary, Mother of God, pray for us sinners, now and at the hour of our death. Amen.
4: Hail Mary, full of grace, the Lord is with thee. Blessed art thou among women, and blessed is the fruit of thy womb, Jesus.
3: Holy Mary, Mother of God, pray for us sinners, now and at the hour of our death. Amen.
4: Hail Mary, full of grace, the Lord is with thee. Blessed art thou among women, and blessed is the fruit of thy womb, Jesus.
3: Holy Mary, Mother of God, pray for us sinners, now and at the hour of our death. Amen.
4: Hail Mary, full of grace, the Lord is with thee. Blessed art thou among women, and blessed is the fruit of thy womb, Jesus.
3: Holy Mary, Mother of God, pray for us sinners, now and at the hour of our death. Amen.
4: Hail Mary, full of grace, the Lord is with thee. Blessed art thou among women, and blessed is the fruit of thy womb, Jesus.
3: Holy Mary, Mother of God, pray for us sinners, now and at the hour of our death. Amen.
2: Glory be to the Father, and to the Son, and to the Holy Ghost.
3: As it was in the beginning, is now, and ever shall be. World without end. Amen.
4: O my Jesus,
3: forgive us our sins. Save us from the fires of hell. Lead all souls to heaven, especially those who have most need of thy mercy. Amen.
2: The third glorious mystery, the descent of the Holy Ghost. Our Father, who art in heaven, hallowed be thy name. Thy kingdom come, thy will be done, on earth as it is in heaven.
3: Give us this day our daily bread, and forgive us our trespasses, as we forgive those who trespass against us. And lead us not into temptation, but deliver us from evil. Amen.
4: Hail Mary, full of grace, the Lord is with thee. Blessed art thou among women, and blessed is the fruit of thy womb, Jesus.
3: Holy Mary, Mother of God, pray for us sinners, now and at the hour of our death. Amen.
4: Hail Mary, full of grace, the Lord is with thee. Blessed art thou among women, and blessed is the fruit of thy womb, Jesus.
3: Holy Mary, Mother of God, pray for us sinners, now and at the hour of our death. Amen.
4: Hail Mary, full of grace, the Lord is with thee. Blessed art thou among women, and blessed is the fruit of thy womb, Jesus.
3: Holy Mary, Mother of God, pray for us sinners, now and at the hour of our death. Amen.
4: Hail Mary, full of grace, the Lord is with thee. Blessed art thou among women, and blessed is the fruit of thy womb, Jesus.
3: Holy Mary, Mother of God, pray for us sinners, now and at the hour of our death. Amen.
4: Hail Mary, full of grace, the Lord is with thee. Blessed art thou among women, and blessed is the fruit of thy womb, Jesus.
3: Holy Mary, Mother of God, pray for us sinners, now and at the hour of our death. Amen.
4: Hail Mary, full of grace, the Lord is with thee. Blessed art thou among women, and blessed is the fruit of thy womb, Jesus.
3: Holy Mary, Mother of God, pray for us sinners, now and at the hour of our death. Amen.
4: Hail Mary, full of grace, the Lord is with thee. Blessed art thou among women, and blessed is the fruit of thy womb, Jesus.
3: Holy Mary, Mother of God, pray for us sinners, now and at the hour of our death. Amen.
4: Hail Mary, full of grace, the Lord is with thee. blessed art thou among women, and blessed is the fruit of thy womb, Jesus.
3: Holy Mary, Mother of God, pray for us sinners, now and at the hour of our death. Amen.
4: Hail Mary, full of grace, the Lord is with thee. Blessed art thou among women, and blessed is the fruit of thy womb, Jesus.
3: Holy Mary, Mother of God, pray for us sinners, now and at the hour of our death. Amen.
4: Hail Mary, full of grace, the Lord is with thee. Blessed art thou among women, and blessed is the fruit of thy womb, Jesus.
3: Holy Mary, Mother of God, pray for us sinners, now and at the hour of our death. Amen.
2: Glory be to the Father, and to the Son, and to the Holy Ghost.
3: As it was in the beginning, is now, and ever shall be, world without end. Amen.
4: O my Jesus, forgive us our sins, save us from the fires of hell,
3: lead all souls to heaven, especially those who have most need of thy mercy. Amen.
4: Amen. The fourth glorious mystery, the Assumption. Our Father, who art in heaven, hallowed be thy name. Thy kingdom come, thy will be done, on earth as it is in heaven.
3: Give us this day our daily bread, and forgive us our trespasses, as we forgive those who trespass against us. And lead us not into temptation, but deliver us from evil. Amen.
4: Hail Mary, full of grace, the Lord is with thee. Blessed art thou among women, and blessed is the fruit of thy womb, Jesus.
3: Holy Mary, Mother of God, pray for us sinners, now and at the hour of our death. Amen.
4: Hail Mary, full of grace, the Lord is with thee. Blessed art thou among women, and blessed is the fruit of thy womb, Jesus.
3: Holy Mary, Mother of God, pray for us sinners, now and at the hour of our death. Amen.
4: Hail Mary, full of grace, the Lord is with thee. Blessed art thou among women, and blessed is the fruit of thy womb, Jesus.
3: Holy Mary, Mother of God, pray for us sinners, now and at the hour of our death. Amen.
4: Hail Mary, full of grace, the Lord is with thee. Blessed art thou among women, and blessed is the fruit of thy womb, Jesus.
3: Holy Mary, Mother of God, pray for us sinners, now and at the hour of our death. Amen.
4: Hail Mary, full of grace, the Lord is with thee. Blessed art thou among women, and blessed is the fruit of thy womb, Jesus.
3: Holy Mary, Mother of God, pray for us sinners, now and at the hour of our death. Amen.
4: Hail Mary, full of grace, the Lord is with thee. Blessed art thou among women, and blessed is the fruit of thy womb, Jesus.
3: Holy Mary, Mother of God, pray for us sinners, now and at the hour of our death. Amen.
4: Hail Mary, full of grace, the Lord is with thee. Blessed art thou among women, and blessed is the fruit of thy womb, Jesus.
3: Holy Mary, Mother of God, pray for us sinners, now and at the hour of our death. Amen.
4: Hail Mary, full of grace, the Lord is with thee. Blessed art thou among women, and blessed is the fruit of thy womb, Jesus.
3: Holy Mary, Mother of God, pray for us sinners, now and at the hour of our death. Amen.
4: Hail Mary, full of grace, the Lord is with thee. Blessed art thou among women, and blessed is the fruit of thy womb, Jesus.
3: Holy Mary, Mother of God, pray for us sinners, now and at the hour of our death. Amen.
4: Hail Mary, full of grace, the Lord is with thee. Blessed art thou among women, and blessed is the fruit of thy womb, Jesus.
3: Holy Mary, Mother of God, pray for us sinners, now and at the hour of our death. Amen.
2: Glory be to the Father, and to the Son, and to the Holy Ghost.
3: As it was in the beginning, is now, and ever shall be, world without end. Amen.
4: O my Jesus, forgive us our sins, save us from the fires of hell, lead all souls to heaven, especially those who have most need of thy mercy.
3: Amen.
4: Amen. The fifth glorious mystery, the coronation of the Blessed Virgin Mary. Our Father, who art in heaven, hallowed be thy name. Thy kingdom come, thy will be done, on earth as it is in heaven.
3: Give us this day our daily bread, and forgive us our trespasses, as we forgive those who trespass against us. And lead us not into temptation, but deliver us from evil. Amen.
4: Hail Mary, full of grace, the Lord is with thee. Blessed art thou among women, and blessed is the fruit of thy womb, Jesus.
3: Holy Mary, Mother of God, pray for us sinners, now and at the hour of our death. Amen.
4: Hail Mary, full of grace, the Lord is with thee. Blessed art thou among women, and blessed is the fruit of thy womb, Jesus.
3: Holy Mary, Mother of God, pray for us sinners, now and at the hour of our death. Amen.
4: Hail Mary, full of grace, the Lord is with thee. Blessed art thou among women, and blessed is the fruit of thy womb, Jesus.
3: Holy Mary, Mother of God, pray for us sinners, now and at the hour of our death. Amen.
4: Hail Mary, full of grace, the Lord is with thee. Blessed art thou among women, and blessed is the fruit of thy womb, Jesus.
3: Holy Mary, Mother of God, pray for us sinners, now and at the hour of our death. Amen.
4: Hail Mary, full of grace, the Lord is with thee. Blessed art thou among women, and blessed is the fruit of thy womb, Jesus.
3: Holy Mary, Mother of God, pray for us sinners, now and at the hour of our death. Amen.
4: Hail Mary, full of grace, the Lord is with thee. Blessed art thou among women, and blessed is the fruit of thy womb, Jesus.
3: Holy Mary, Mother of God, pray for us sinners, now and at the hour of our death. Amen.
4: Hail Mary, full of grace, the Lord is with thee. Blessed art thou among women, and blessed is the fruit of thy womb, Jesus.
3: Holy Mary, Mother of God, pray for us sinners, now and at the hour of our death. Amen.
4: Hail Mary, full of grace, the Lord is with thee. Blessed art thou among women, and blessed is the fruit of thy womb, Jesus.
3: Holy Mary, Mother of God, pray for us sinners, now and at the hour of our death. Amen.
4: Hail Mary, full of grace, the Lord is with thee. Blessed art thou among women, and blessed is the fruit of thy womb, Jesus.
3: Holy Mary, Mother of God, pray for us sinners, now and at the hour of our death. Amen.
4: Hail Mary, full of grace, the Lord is with thee. Blessed art thou among women, and blessed is the fruit of thy womb, Jesus.
3: Holy Mary, Mother of God, pray for us sinners, now and at the hour of our death. Amen.
2: Glory be to the Father, and to the Son, and to the Holy Ghost.
3: As it was in the beginning, is now, and ever shall be, world without end. Amen.
2: O my Jesus, forgive us our sins, save us from the fires of hell,
3: lead all souls to heaven, especially those who have most need of thy mercy. Amen.

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1: An act of hope. O my God, relying on thy almighty power and infinite mercy and promises, I hope to obtain pardon of my sins, the help of thy grace, and life everlasting through the merits of Jesus Christ, my Lord and Redeemer.
2: The First Sorrowful Mystery, The Agony in the Garden. Our Father, who art in heaven, hallowed be thy name. Thy kingdom come, thy will be done, on earth as it is in heaven.
3: Give us this day our daily bread, and forgive us our trespasses, as we forgive those who trespass against us. And lead us not into temptation, but deliver us from evil. Amen.
2: Hail Mary, full of grace, the Lord is with thee. Blessed art thou among women, and blessed is the fruit of thy womb, Jesus.
3: Holy Mary, Mother of God, pray for us sinners, now and at the hour of our death. Amen.
2: Hail Mary, full of grace, the Lord is with thee. Blessed art thou among women, and blessed is the fruit of thy womb, Jesus.
3: Holy Mary, Mother of God, pray for us sinners, now and at the hour of our death. Amen.
2: Hail Mary, full of grace, the Lord is with thee. Blessed art thou among women, and blessed is the fruit of thy womb, Jesus.
3: Holy Mary, Mother of God, pray for us sinners, now and at the hour of our death. Amen.
2: Hail Mary, full of grace, the Lord is with thee. Blessed art thou among women, and blessed is the fruit of thy womb, Jesus.
3: Holy Mary, Mother of God, pray for us sinners, now and at the hour of our death. Amen.
2: Hail Mary, full of grace, the Lord is with thee. Blessed art thou among women, and blessed is the fruit of thy womb, Jesus.
3: Holy Mary, Mother of God, pray for us sinners, now and at the hour of our death. Amen.
2: Hail Mary, full of grace, the Lord is with thee. Blessed art thou among women, and blessed is the fruit of thy womb, Jesus.
3: Holy Mary, Mother of God, pray for us sinners, now and at the hour of our death. Amen.
2: Hail Mary, full of grace, the Lord is with thee. Blessed art thou among women, and blessed is the fruit of thy womb, Jesus.
3: Holy Mary, Mother of God, pray for us sinners, now and at the hour of our death. Amen.
2: Hail Mary, full of grace, the Lord is with thee. Blessed art thou among women, and blessed is the fruit of thy womb, Jesus.
3: Holy Mary, Mother of God, pray for us sinners, now and at the hour of our death. Amen.
2: Hail Mary, full of grace, the Lord is with thee. Blessed art thou among women, and blessed is the fruit of thy womb, Jesus.
3: Holy Mary, Mother of God, pray for us sinners, now and at the hour of our death. Amen.
2: Hail Mary, full of grace, the Lord is with thee. Blessed art thou among women, and blessed is the fruit of thy womb, Jesus.
3: Holy Mary, Mother of God, pray for us sinners, now and at the hour of our death. Amen.
4: Glory be to the Father, and to the Son, and to the Holy Ghost.
3: As it was in the beginning, is now, and ever shall be, world without end. Amen.
4: O my Jesus,
3: forgive us our sins. Save us from the fires of hell. Lead all souls to heaven, especially those who have most need of thy mercy. Amen.
4: The second sorrowful mystery, the scourging at the pillar. Our Father, who art in heaven, hallowed be thy name. Thy kingdom come, thy will be done, on earth as it is in heaven.
3: Give us this day our daily bread, and forgive us our trespasses, as we forgive those who trespass against us. And lead us not into temptation, but deliver us from evil. Amen.
2: Hail Mary, full of grace, the Lord is with thee. Blessed art thou among women, and blessed is the fruit of thy womb, Jesus.
3: Holy Mary, Mother of God, pray for us sinners, now and at the hour of our death. Amen.
2: Hail Mary, full of grace, the Lord is with thee. Blessed art thou among women, and blessed is the fruit of thy womb, Jesus.
3: Holy Mary, Mother of God, pray for us sinners, now and at the hour of our death. Amen.
2: Hail Mary, full of grace, the Lord is with thee. Blessed art thou among women, and blessed is the fruit of thy womb, Jesus.
3: Holy Mary, Mother of God, pray for us sinners, now and at the hour of our death. Amen.
2: Hail Mary, full of grace, the Lord is with thee. Blessed art thou among women, and blessed is the fruit of thy womb, Jesus.
3: Holy Mary, Mother of God, pray for us sinners, now and at the hour of our death. Amen.
2: Hail Mary, full of grace, the Lord is with thee. blessed art thou among women, and blessed is the fruit of thy womb, Jesus.
3: Holy Mary, Mother of God, pray for us sinners, now and at the hour of our death. Amen.
2: Hail Mary, full of grace, the Lord is with thee. Blessed art thou among women, and blessed is the fruit of thy womb, Jesus.
3: Holy Mary, Mother of God, pray for us sinners, now and at the hour of our death. Amen.
2: Hail Mary, full of grace, the Lord is with thee. Blessed art thou among women, and blessed is the fruit of thy womb, Jesus.
3: Holy Mary, Mother of God, pray for us sinners, now and at the hour of our death. Amen.
2: Hail Mary, full of grace, the Lord is with thee. Blessed art thou among women, and blessed is the fruit of thy womb, Jesus.
3: Holy Mary, Mother of God, pray for us sinners, now and at the hour of our death. Amen.
2: Hail Mary, full of grace, the Lord is with thee. Blessed art thou among women, and blessed is the fruit of thy womb, Jesus.
3: Holy Mary, Mother of God, pray for us sinners, now and at the hour of our death. Amen.
2: Hail Mary, full of grace, the Lord is with thee. Blessed art thou among women, and blessed is the fruit of thy womb, Jesus.
3: Holy Mary, Mother of God, pray for us sinners, now and at the hour of our death. Amen.
4: Glory be to the Father, and to the Son, and to the Holy Ghost.
3: As it was in the beginning, is now, and ever shall be, world without end. Amen.
4: O my Jesus,
3: Forgive us our sins. Save us from the fires of hell. Lead all souls to heaven, especially those who have most need of thy mercy. Amen.
4: Amen. Third Sorrowful Mystery, The Crowning with Thorns. Our Father, who art in heaven, hallowed be thy name. Thy kingdom come, thy will be done, on earth as it is in heaven.
3: Give us this day our daily bread, and forgive us our trespasses, as we forgive those who trespass against us. And lead us not into temptation, but deliver us from evil. Amen.
2: Hail Mary, full of grace, the Lord is with thee. Blessed art thou among women, and blessed is the fruit of thy womb, Jesus.
3: Holy Mary, Mother of God, pray for us sinners, now and at the hour of our death. Amen.
2: Hail Mary, full of grace, the Lord is with thee. Blessed art thou among women, and blessed is the fruit of thy womb, Jesus.
3: Holy Mary, Mother of God, pray for us sinners, now and at the hour of our death. Amen.
2: Hail Mary, full of grace, the Lord is with thee. Blessed art thou among women, and blessed is the fruit of thy womb, Jesus.

0: now and at the hour of our death. Amen.
1: Hail Mary, full of grace, the Lord is with thee. Blessed art thou among women, and blessed is the fruit of thy womb, Jesus.
0: Holy Mary, Mother of God, pray for us sinners, now and at the hour of our death. Amen.
1: Hail Mary, full of grace, the Lord is with thee. Blessed art thou among women, and blessed is the fruit of thy womb, Jesus.
0: Holy Mary, Mother of God, pray for us sinners, now and at the hour of our death. Amen.
1: Hail Mary, full of grace, the Lord is with thee. Blessed art thou among women, and blessed is the fruit of thy womb, Jesus.
0: Holy Mary, Mother of God, pray for us sinners, now and at the hour of our death. Amen.
1: Hail Mary, full of grace, the Lord is with thee. Blessed art thou among women, and blessed is the fruit of thy womb, Jesus.
0: Holy Mary, Mother of God, pray for us sinners, now and at the hour of our death. Amen.
1: Hail Mary, full of grace, the Lord is with thee. Blessed art thou among women, and blessed is the fruit of thy womb, Jesus.
0: Holy Mary, Mother of God, pray for us sinners, now and at the hour of our death. Amen.
2: Glory be to the Father, and to the Son, and to the Holy Ghost.
3: As it was in the beginning, is now, and ever shall be, world without end. Amen.
2: O my Jesus,
4: Forgive us our sins. Save us from the fires of hell. Lead all souls to heaven, especially those who have most need of thy mercy. Amen.
2: Amen. The fourth sorrowful mystery, the carrying of the cross. Our Father, who art in heaven, hallowed be thy name. Thy kingdom come, thy will be done, on earth as it is in heaven.
3: Give us this day our daily bread, and forgive us our trespasses, as we forgive those who trespass against us. And lead us not into temptation, but deliver us from evil. Amen.
1: Hail Mary, full of grace, the Lord is with thee. Blessed art thou among women, and blessed is the fruit of thy womb, Jesus.
0: Holy Mary, Mother of God, pray for us sinners, now and at the hour of our death. Amen.
1: Hail Mary, full of grace, the Lord is with thee. Blessed art thou among women, and blessed is the fruit of thy womb, Jesus.
0: Holy Mary, Mother of God, pray for us sinners, now and at the hour of our death. Amen.
1: Hail Mary, full of grace, the Lord is with thee. Blessed art thou among women, and blessed is the fruit of thy womb, Jesus.
0: Holy Mary, Mother of God, pray for us sinners, now and at the hour of our death. Amen.
1: Hail Mary, full of grace, the Lord is with thee. Blessed art thou among women, and blessed is the fruit of thy womb, Jesus.
0: Holy Mary, Mother of God, pray for us sinners, now and at the hour of our death. Amen.
1: Hail Mary, full of grace, the Lord is with thee. Blessed art thou among women, and blessed is the fruit of thy womb, Jesus.
0: Holy Mary, Mother of God, pray for us sinners, now and at the hour of our death. Amen.
1: Hail Mary, full of grace, the Lord is with thee. Blessed art thou among women, and blessed is the fruit of thy womb, Jesus.
0: Holy Mary, Mother of God, pray for us sinners, now and at the hour of our death. Amen.
1: Hail Mary, full of grace, the Lord is with thee. Blessed art thou among women, and blessed is the fruit of thy womb, Jesus.
0: Holy Mary, Mother of God, pray for us sinners, now and at the hour of our death. Amen.
1: Hail Mary, full of grace, the Lord is with thee. Blessed art thou among women, and blessed is the fruit of thy womb, Jesus.
0: Holy Mary, Mother of God, pray for us sinners, now and at the hour of our death. Amen.
1: Hail Mary, full of grace, the Lord is with thee. Blessed art thou among women, and blessed is the fruit of thy womb, Jesus.
0: Holy Mary, Mother of God, pray for us sinners, now and at the hour of our death. Amen.
1: Hail Mary, full of grace, the Lord is with thee. Blessed art thou among women, and blessed is the fruit of thy womb, Jesus.
0: Holy Mary, Mother of God, pray for us sinners, now and at the hour of our death. Amen.
2: Glory be to the Father, and to the Son, and to the Holy Ghost.
3: As it was in the beginning, is now, and ever shall be, world without end. Amen.
2: O my Jesus, forgive us our sins. Save us from the fires of hell. Lead all souls to heaven, especially those who have most need of thy mercy. Amen. The fifth sorrowful mystery, the crucifixion. Our Father, who art in heaven, hallowed be thy name. Thy kingdom come, thy will be done, on earth as it is in heaven.
3: Give us this day our daily bread, and forgive us our trespasses, as we forgive those who trespass

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1: Morning offering. Oh my God, I offer thee all my prayers, works, and sufferings in union with the Sacred Heart of Jesus, for the intentions for which he pleads and offers himself in the holy sacrifice of the Mass, in thanksgiving for thy favors, in reparation for my offenses, and in humble supplication for my temporal and eternal welfare, for the conversion of sinners, and for the relief of the poor souls in purgatory.
2: The 15 Prayers of St. Bridget, a one-year devotion to honor the 5,480 blows Jesus received during his precious sacred passion. In the name of the Father, and of the Son, and of the Holy Spirit. Amen. The First Prayer.
3: Our Father, who art in heaven, hallowed be thy name. Thy kingdom come, thy will be done, on earth as it is in heaven. Give us this day our daily bread, and forgive us our trespasses, as we forgive those who trespass against us. And lead us not into temptation, but deliver us from evil. Amen. Hail Mary, full of grace, the Lord is with thee. Blessed art thou among women, and blessed is the fruit of thy womb, Jesus.
4: Holy Mary, Mother of God, pray for us sinners, now and at the hour of our death. Amen.
2: O Jesus Christ, eternal sweetness to those who love thee, joy surpassing all joy and all desire, salvation and hope of all sinners, who hast proved that thou hast no greater desire than to be among men, even assuming human nature at the fullness of time for the love of men. Recall all the sufferings thou hast endured from the instant of thy conception, and especially during thy passion, as it was decreed and ordained from all eternity in the divine plan. Remember, O Lord, that during the Last Supper with thy disciples, having washed their feet, thou gavest them thy most precious body and blood. And while at the same time thou didst sweetly console them, thou didst foretell them thy coming passion. Remember the sadness and bitterness which thou didst experience in thy soul, as thou thyself bore witness, saying, My soul is sorrowful, even unto death. Remember all the fear, anguish, and pain that thou didst suffer in thy delicate body before the torment of the crucifixion, when, after having prayed three times, bathed in a sweat of blood, thou wast betrayed by Judas, thy disciple, arrested by the people of a nation thou hast chosen and elevated, accused by false witnesses, unjustly judged by three judges during the flower of thy youth and during the solemn paschal season. Remember that thou wast despoiled of thy garments and clothed in those of derision, that thou face and eyes were veiled, that thou wast buffeted, crowned with thorns, a reed placed in thy hands, that thou wast crushed with blows and overwhelmed with affronts and outrages. In the memory of all these pains and sufferings which thou didst endure before thy passion on the cross, grant me before my death true contrition, a sincere and entire confession, worthy satisfaction, and the remission of all my sins. Amen. The Second Prayer.
3: Our Father, who art in heaven, hallowed be thy name. Thy kingdom come, thy will be done, on earth as it is in heaven. Give us this day our daily bread, and forgive us our trespasses, as we forgive those who trespass against us. And lead us not into temptation, but deliver us from evil. Amen. Hail Mary, full of grace, the Lord is with thee. Blessed art thou among women, and blessed is the fruit of thy womb, Jesus.
4: Holy Mary, Mother of God, pray for us sinners, now and at the hour of our death. Amen.
2: O Jesus, true liberty of angels, paradise of delights, Remember the horror and sadness which thou didst endure when thy enemies, like furious lions, surrounded thee, and by thousands of insults, spits, blows, lacerations, and other unheard-of cruelties, tormented thee at will. In consideration of these torments and insulting words, I beseech thee, O my Savior, to deliver me from all my enemies, visible and invisible, and to bring me under thy protection to the perfection of eternal salvation. Amen. The third prayer.
3: Our Father, who art in heaven, hallowed be thy name. Thy kingdom come, thy will be done, on earth as it is in heaven. Give us this day our daily bread, and forgive us our trespasses, as we forgive those who trespass against us. And lead us not into temptation, but deliver us from evil. Amen. Hail Mary, full of grace, the Lord is with thee. Blessed art thou among women, and blessed is the fruit of thy womb, Jesus.
4: Holy Mary, Mother of God, pray for us sinners, now and at the hour of our death. Amen.
2: O Jesus, Creator of heaven and earth, whom nothing can encompass or limit, Thou who dost enfold and hold all under Thy loving power, remember the very bitter pain Thou didst suffer when they nailed Thy sacred hands and feet to the cross by blow after blow with big, blunt nails, and not finding Thee in a pitiable enough state to satisfy their rage, they enlarged Thy wounds and added pain to pain, and with indescribable cruelty stretched Thy body on the cross, pulled Thee from all sides, thus dislocating Thy limbs. I beg of Thee, O Jesus, by the memory of this most loving suffering of the cross, to grant me the grace to fear Thee and to love Thee. Amen. The fourth prayer.
3: Our Father, who art in heaven, hallowed be Thy name. Thy kingdom come, Thy will be done, on earth as it is in heaven. Give us this day our daily bread, and forgive us our trespasses, as we forgive those who trespass against us. And lead us not into temptation, but deliver us from evil. Amen. Hail Mary, full of grace, the Lord is with thee. Blessed art thou among women, and blessed is the fruit of thy womb, Jesus.
4: Holy Mary, Mother of God, pray for us sinners, now and at the hour of our death. Amen.
2: O Jesus, heavenly physician, raised aloft on the cross to heal our wounds with thine, remember the bruises which thou didst suffer, and the weakness of all thy members, which were distended to such a degree that never was there a pain like unto thine. From the crown of thy head to the soles of thy feet, there was not one spot on thy body that was not in torment. And yet, forgetting all thy sufferings, thou didst not cease to pray to thy heavenly Father for thy enemies, saying, Father, forgive them, for they know not what they do. Through this great mercy, and in memory of this suffering, grant that the remembrance of thy most bitter passion may effect in me a perfect contrition and the remission of all my sins. Amen. The fifth prayer.
3: Our Father, who art in heaven, hallowed be thy name. Thy kingdom come, thy will be done, on earth as it is in heaven. Give us this day our daily bread, and forgive us our trespasses, as we forgive those who trespass against us. And lead us not into temptation, but deliver us from evil. Amen. Hail Mary, full of grace, the Lord is with thee. Blessed art thou among women, and blessed is the fruit of thy womb, Jesus.
4: Holy Mary, Mother of God, pray for us sinners, now and at the hour of our death. Amen.
2: O Jesus, mirror of eternal splendor, remember the sadness which thou experienced when, contemplating in the light of thy divinity, the predestination of those who would be saved by the merits of thy sacred passion, thou didst see at the same time the great multitude of reprobates who would be damned for their sins, and thou didst complain bitterly of those hopeless, lost, and unfortunate sinners. Through this abyss of compassion and pity, and especially through the goodness which thou displayed to the good thief when thou saidst to him, "This day thou shalt be with me in paradise," I beg of thee, O sweet Jesus, that at the hour of my death, thou wilt show me mercy.
5: God, he gave us the very perfect thing and only thing we could possibly need to make, you know, to participate in, or however, you know, whatever phrase you want to use.
6: 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Up next, we bring you the best Catholic talk shows, helping you make sense of the world around you. 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
5: Use of, you know, God already gave us this perfect thing when he was here in person.
7: Yeah.
5: And all these years later, some chuckleheads decide, you know, that, well, we want to come up with something ourselves and put that divine stuff aside, but pretend like we're not.
7: Yeah. And so there's so many other examples, both in secular and religious topics, both judging things to be evil and judging things to be good. So for example, of a good thing, let's take a traditional Catholic group. There might be a traditional Catholic group you like that you adhere to. You think they're a great lifeboat or system or agglomeration of lifeboats out there in the world to keep the Catholic faith during this unprecedented crisis in the church, right? So like some people, there's a lot of traditional Catholics that chose the SSPX. Now they've changed a lot, and they've changed fundamentally in the last, you know, 12, 13 years. There's a lot of evidence for that. But when you're judging, can I go to this chapel? Is this chapel good, or is this group good? Should I support them? Then you hear about a priest who maybe had a scandal, who had a scandal with a young woman or a girl or a boy. You know, there's all kinds of scandals out there. And maybe there was more than one. But again, you have to ask yourself, as our Lord said, judge not according to appearances or according to emotion or your gut reaction, but judge just judgment. And that's kind of the thesis or the tagline or the main idea for this episode of this podcast today is, how do we judge just judgment? How do we avoid the superficial judgments, the feelings, the anecdotal evidence, the overwhelming amount of anecdotal and superficial slash the difference between accident and essence. You know, for someone who's been in the seminary, we know that St. Thomas teaches about classic philosophy. You have your accidental and your essential, things that are of the essence of the thing and things that are just accidental. So, for example, how does it smell? How does it taste? What temperature is it? Those are all accidents. But the essence is, what is it?
5: Right.
7: And so we talk about intrinsically evil. Something that's intrinsically evil can never have an exception. So things that, right, if it's not essential to it, if the evil is not essential, that means that there's a circumstance under which you can embrace it. Mm. So, for example, shooting a gun at a person, is that intrinsically evil? No, it is not. Usually it would be evil. That's accidental, depending on the person, depending on the case. But if there was a robber coming in and he was about to attack your family, pulling the trigger at that person would not be intrinsically evil. It would, in fact, in that particular case, it would be a
5: meritorious.
7: Good. Yeah, it would be meritorious. Yeah. So that's what I mean by we have to, even if we haven't been to the seminary, we have to understand the difference between intrinsic evil, something like abortion, the killing of a baby in the womb. That's always, you can never kill a baby on purpose in the womb. Now, the example that's given there is, can you give the mother chemotherapy or something which might harm the baby to save the mother's life? Well, apparently, again, I'm not a priest, but my understanding is you are allowed to do things which might have the death of the baby as an unwanted side effect, things like chemotherapy, sure, or certain treatments. But you can't say this mother's life's in danger. First, let's kill the baby. Okay, now let's, no. You're not ever killing the baby. You have to try to save the baby whenever possible. Well, it's like if there was an accident, if there was some car accident and the mother comes in, she's bleeding, the doctor has to try to save both. You can never kill one to make the rest of the job easier. That's not how it works. You can try to save lives and one of them might die. That's common in emergency medical treatment, you know, that in emergency care. That's just a fact of life in the medical world. But again, to keep a clear head, to keep a precise thinking, to keep our thinking Catholic and precise, we have to acknowledge that very real distinction between essential and accidental. And so I'm sure you've seen many things like this, you know, both in the, whether it's people judging a group, I've seen one too many priests that are bad. What's wrong with this organization? Well, there's humans in it. Just right off the bat, any organization that has human beings is going to have some outlier, some anecdotal evil in it because there's humans in it. Our Lord's college of 12 apostles had evil in it. Judas Iscariot, okay? So whenever you have human
5: church has had rather lousy members, right? I mean, for over 2,000 years, the church is, the history of the church is loaded with a lot of great things, right? But there's also a lot of scoundrels in the mix and a lot of rather nefarious dealings, even before the monumental crisis of our era. You know, there's the heresies popping up left and right, constantly needing to be put down. I mean, that's life in this veil of tears.
7: Yeah. So there's, whether it's judging, you know, like the government or judging, you know, public school. I mean, there's so many things we have to judge on a daily basis. Judging the people around us. Are they good to babysit our kids? Or are they good to be companions for our children? You know,
5: sure.
7: We have to make these judgments, and people will say, oh, you don't know them yet. You have to give each person a chance. But for example, we know that public school is so wicked, and the errors that are taught there on a daily basis for however many hours, the whole milieu is so bad that it would be miraculous if a public school student was not a bad influence on your kids.
5: Sure.
7: Because just the fact that they went through things like sex ed, which was it's very godless, it's very evil, it's very corrupting. And these kids have cell phones, they're given unfettered access to the internet. So in that case, I would judge that it's definitely not worth the risk. Could you have a good kid that comes from the public school? I don't know about that. They're going to be, at best, they're going to be severely damaged. They're going to be full of errors. They're going to be corrupted. They're going to know about things they don't need to know about. They're going to have bad habits because of their lack of true Catholic training. So that's where you'd say, no, it's not worth the risk. There's two, the chance is like 99.999%. And again, it's fundamental. If you look up what is taught at public school, this isn't just public education, and a lot of them happen to be bad. No. To go to public school, you have to learn this, this, and this. They are taught evolution. They are taught that we're just monkeys, evolved monkeys that are just cosmic accidents. We're all just a clump of cells. And they corrupt the children at certain ages, at certain points in the process. There's a curriculum where they're taught, where they're basically, their innocence is taken away.
5: And these days you got your drag queen story hours and all that other insanity. Yeah. They're just constantly shoving intellectual and moral and spiritual poison down the children's throat. And not only are they doing that, they're doing it when the parents are absent, right? So there is no other balancing, even ability to defend, or, you know what I'm saying? Not that I would advocate going to school with your kids if you're going to send them to public school. I'm just saying the child has been separated, is basically defenseless, does not in many cases even suspect that they are being constantly and thoroughly poisoned, and therefore just sits there and takes it. And of course, it's the parents' responsibility because they're the ones who put them in that situation.
7: And if we're, since we're focusing right now on public school as an example, Mm-hmm. Yes, you know, the people that go there, they might be varying degrees of good to start.
8: No, sure.
7: But
8: sure.
7: The fact is, it's not open for debate that the milieu is evil. So right. The majority of the children... The
5: entire atmosphere is toxic.
7: Yeah. And not just what they're teaching in the classroom, but even like on the playground, you know, what the students believe, what they do with each other, how they talk, what they tell each other about.
5: Right.
7: The majority of children over 7 or 8 or 9, they all have cell phones with internet access and phone, like a phone plan and everything. And they text and they're on social media almost without exception. So even if a couple students weren't, all of their peers are. And so they're all going to be influenced by those peers. They're going to be shown things on their phones. Hey, look at this. Have you seen this before? You know, all these things that children should not be seeing. And so even the good ones are going to be corrupted by their peers and by the actual official curriculum. You know, I've often, when I was studying the crisis in the church, what really impressed me was the early pioneers of the traditional movement, like Cardinal Ottaviani, when he took apart the Novus Ordo in its essence, or Archbishop Lefebvre, I think, did this. He critiqued the Novus Ordo not by anecdotal evidence on the ground, the occasional clown mass or this or that. No, he dissected it in its essence. He criticized the Novus Ordo as a official Roman mass set in Rome, in Latin even, you know, like in the idealized copy. Instance of a Novus Ordo mass. Let's critique that, because then everything else would be what's called a fortiori in Latin, which means even more so. So if we're going to critique the Novus Ordo in its essence, in the best case scenario, in Rome with a regular proper vestments facing the east, in Latin, if that Novus Ordo mass has 10 or 15 problems with it, imagine how much more so, a fortiori, how much more evil it would be in California, in a liberal place. With all the abuses thrown in, with the rainbow vestments and the altar girl servers and everything.
5: Hot dogs and Coca-Cola.
7: or the Barney mask, dressed up as Barney the dinosaur, or squirt guns with holy water for baptism, all that nonsense. Because that does happen in certain places. But, you know, I talked about that with my wife when I was first courting her, and she was she was in the Novus Ordo originally, and she was exploring tradition. And that's one of the things I definitely brought up was, yes, you in your conservative Texas town, your small town, population 1,000, probably don't have some of these abuses. And I knew that. And she didn't have to get scandalized that I was acting like all of it is California, the whole right. The whole world.
5: I never saw any of it myself. You know, I mean, I didn't, I was in my early 20s by the time I came around to even knowing that there were any changes. But all those years, because I lived in a, you know, conservative, wealthy part of Florida, I just, you know, that kind of stuff never made its way anywhere near. And I never heard anything about it either until I actually started to explore the actual mass. That's actually when I also came across information about all the wackiness.
7: Yeah. And so I was talking to her about some of the things she would likely find that were more endemic to the Novus Ordo. And sure enough, they were there. And when I eventually moved here, which, by the way, it was September 16th, I made the trip down here. It took me about 21 hours. It was in 2004. So now I'm at 21 years in Texas, just a few days ago. Right. But when I came here, I did have to, you know, for whatever reason, there were a few times when I found myself attending one of these masses. I don't know if it was to some family thing or a funeral or what it was, but I did notice they did use altar girl servers, and, you know, they do integrate women into the liturgy. And, you know, the wishy-washy sermons with email forward-esque kind of sermons. And she mentioned some of those she saw. And, so those things are all over the place. And so that, you know, things that are kind of semi-official or official, that's what you criticize. You don't focus on the outliers, because especially if it's something where there's not an official membership, something like the traditional movement, or more recently you have the resistance, any disaffected traditional priest, maybe even one that was tainted with all sorts of scandals, as soon as there's a problem, he's going to jump off and join the more wild, you know, Wild West kind of group, something like the Resistance, that doesn't really have a central, you know, leadership or membership power or anything, where anyone who just wants to can join. And it's still true to some degree with the traditional movement in general, that there's no pope of the traditional movement. If you say you're a traditional Catholic, you're a traditional Catholic. But you could be totally messed up. You could be a total freak. You could be a total whack job. You could be a total devil. You know, you could be a real, you could have all kinds of skeletons in your closet. And who's going to kick you out? Who's going to excommunicate you? No one. You might have a small group. You might be marginalized, but you're still going to be a member that's soiling the reputation of the traditional movement. And so that's what I mean by we have to not fall for it. You know, the traditional movement is still a good thing, no matter how many times they find an evil man in their midst. Because I'm here to tell you, in the Novus Ordo, you want to talk about scandals. You want to talk about Lavender Mafia or the Lavender issues among priests. In the Novus Ordo, it's endemic because they went to the seminaries. They changed the formation in the seminaries. They kicked out the good ones and kept the bad ones, okay? Yeah. That is where you're going to find an above average number of Lavender priests, okay? That is a whole different thing. The fact that you found a few Lavender priests in tradition is not a reason to be scandalized about the traditional movement, because human beings are always going to be fallen. They all have original sin. There's always a certain amount of that. You should expect a certain amount per capita, okay? But in the Novus Ordo, they made it happen on purpose. They did things fundamentally that would cause that to happen. So unless you can point to something in tradition which makes priests be more gay, you know, then I don't really care, because showing this, that, or that priest who was fallen or evil, that just means a priest was fallen. You can't point to anything in holding to the traditional Catholic faith that makes a priest more likely to do that, okay? And that's kind of what I'm talking about. You have to ask, is there something essential in the movement, in the organization, that is inviting this evil in? And then let's go for it. Then we'll attack them. Then we'll – that's a whole different thing.
5: If you look at history as a whole, right, even before this troubled era, there were plenty of scoundrels in all areas of the church, right? It's a fairly common teaching, from what I understand, you know, that most Catholics will not be saved, or most human beings will not. And even where the Catholics are concerned, it's, you know, up in the air as to how many, right? My whole point is that just because you're in the church doesn't mean you're going to make it. and pretty much all of your main heresiarchs came from the church. You know, that's where they started anyway, right? Yeah. And so I'm not saying that one should not be aware, like, you know, properly assess the magnitude of a scandal when it happens, or of a bad incident, but you can't let it alter the way you think about the reality that the church is divine and is absolutely necessary for salvation, regardless of the fact that you may along the way be rubbing elbows with some scoundrels. You know, it's just the way it is, because, like you said, I mean, every human being comes into this world fallen, right? We are all much more easily inclined to evil than to good. Now, obviously, the different dispositions that God gives us, the upbringing that we have, might make us more heavily inclined to particular kinds of evil. And because of the way pride works, sometimes we might assign a greater degree of bad, if you will, to certain kinds of evil that we aren't inclined toward as strongly as Fred over here. I guess how fortunate for us, right? Whereas Fred might think the opposite, right? And he thinks, you know, well, the stuff that I'm more inclined to, that's the really bad stuff. And that's just, you know, pride and the blindness kicking in that's induced by pride, to lessen our own faults, at least in our own eyes, but that's irrelevant because that's not reality.
7: Yeah. So for example, what we discussed was it 1 or 2 weeks ago, the case of the man that got unjustly divorced by his wife. And even if his whole chapel had several other cases like that, he could be very tempted to be scandalized. He could be unduly discouraged about the traditional movement because his wife, who was supposed to be traditional Catholic, was this wicked that taught her children to hate, you know, to hate him and to be afraid of him. And she lied to her own kids about their own dad and stuff like that. I mean, just that evil. But there's nothing in traditional Catholicism that made her that way. In fact, I would go so far as to say she was not being a good traditional Catholic. She was rejecting its teachings.
5: Right. That's the only thing that could have, in fact, help her be better, right?
7: Yeah.
5: The only thing in this world that can help us be better is the church. Yeah, because
7: that's a good point. So these wicked people we find, what do they need? Their best case, their best hope is to become Catholic. And if that might not save them, but in that case, nothing would have saved them because the only thing that's going to take an evil person and make them right and make them a better person is the Catholic faith. You're absolutely right about that. And so that's a good example, though, is imagine yourself this poor man who has children. You know, he's married for life. You know, he has a Catholic sacramental marriage with a traditional Catholic woman, and he's going to a traditional Catholic chapel every Sunday for Mass. And something like that happens to him. There's a lot of cases like that where such a man would leave the church. Okay, I've definitely heard of cases like that because either he wants to get married now because he's just too lonely, and the church, of course, won't let him because he is still validly married until that wicked woman passes away. So, but again, what would you tell that man? Whether it's the group of the chapel that's running that chapel, oh, that priest did a bad job. Maybe the group did a bad job. You know, but the priest is not strictly speaking to blame unless the priest was actually neglecting in his preaching certain things, giving a bad example. Same with the group. If the group was too big on being part of the world, thinking like the world, you know, being kind of feminist, taking the woman's case, because the world is very feminist right now. It thinks that men are to blame for everything and that women can do no wrong. You know, women should be looked after and taken care of, but they also should be equal. They should be preferred before men for job openings and all that kind of stuff.
5: Let's just be clear. All the problems are because of white men.
7: Oh, yeah.
5: just to get an extra degree of clarification there.
7: Yes, exactly. So, but that's really the point is a man in that situation, what he should say is, yes, this woman was evil. She did attend this chapel. She was a traditional Catholic, but those were not the reasons she was evil, you know, because we have to judge what caused the evil. She was narcissistic. She was selfish to the nth degree, to the point that it made her evil and did all these evil things. And she's going to become more and more evil. But we have to make sure that, you know, as the wise saying goes, don't throw the baby out with the bathwater. And that really is where that saying came from what I'm talking about today is doing just judgment, doing an accurate, precise judgment of things. Because when you have an old saying, I love old sayings like don't throw the baby out with the bathwater. I love Aesop's fables because those are truths about human nature. They're timeless, absolutely timeless truths. Things like sour grapes. I mean, you can see it all over the place. I mean, we even have expressions like shorthand for it, sour grapes, because that happens all the time. When you can't have something, you look down on it. A men easily despise that which they can't have, sour grapes. And it's true with so many other things. And of course, we need to make sure our children plug into that wisdom, not just Aesop's fables, but also the book of Proverbs. There are so many wise proverbs in scripture, but that's what we have to plug into that wisdom and make sure we accept it ourselves and teach it to our children, because today there's such confusion. It's like a whirlwind of confusion. People get distracted by these accidents, you know, by these anecdotes, and they make the wrong judgments about things, whether it's the Catholic Church. I mean, there's so many people, they're out for the truth. They're looking for truth. They're rejecting all these institutional things like the government, or whether it's NASA, whether it's the Smithsonian, you know, the scientific establishment. because these organizations have been caught lying about things, and they have. They've been absolutely caught lying, and so they're rejecting. They're trying to find the truth. A lot of them in their travel, a lot of these exposés, a lot of these documentaries, they slam the Catholic Church too. They talk about the Jesuits. Oh, the Jesuits are the secret society that are controlling everything. No, they're not. But a lot of these people overlook, they miss the treasure they were looking for, namely the truth, because they were told that the Catholic Church was part of the problem. Well, again, if they would look at instances of it, if they look more deeply into the question, because I'm sure those various documentaries have something to go on, kernel of truth, or they wouldn't be able to convince people that the Catholic Church is part of the great conspiracy of the Freemasons and the Jews and everything else. Because, for example, did you notice that the Jews have been persecuting the Catholic Church since the beginning? Doesn't that cause you to raise an eyebrow or two or three?
5: Right.
7: I mean, seriously, there has been enmity,
5: look at all the documents from the 19th century about Freemasonry, you know, and about socialism, communism, etc. It's like the church, even up until a very late hour, right before, you know, the beginning of the supreme crisis that we're in, was constantly, even when the pontiffs were not necessarily considered at the time or by history the most staunch or saintly or however you want to put it, they were still consistently addressing many of the modern evils, and was, you know, the church was obviously and clearly and radically in opposition to Masonry, for example. I mean, it was one of the only things on the planet, probably the only one in the 19th anyway, only voice that did strongly and clearly and consistently and thoroughly oppose Masonry.
7: So you can't say that it's just some kind of a controlled opposition or a different department, right, or we're working together.
5: It does get tricky, though, to be fair, to those looking at it completely from the outside, if you will, that part of the reason we're in the pickle we're in is because those seminaries got infiltrated.
7: Yes.
5: You know, so you have a real presence within what purports to be the Catholic Church that is in fact in league with the other members of Team Satan, or however you want to put it. But that's part of the trickiness of these times, right? I mean,
7: and you're right, because most people, when they're looking for the truth and they watch these documentaries and things, think about it. They're going to say, look at the Catholic Church and look at how those ceremonies are right out of Freemasonry. Well, yeah, the Freemasons took over in the 60s. So they don't automatically know about the crisis in the church just because they did that. And yeah, the church was, there's a lot of evidence. You know, there's the book AA-1025, both communists, Freemasons, various secret societies did infiltrate. And once they got in, they started changing things and doing things. But again, when you look at what is essential to the Catholic Church, what has the church always taught? The church forbid its members to be Freemasons. So that should, you know, that's a bit of a clue. Of course, we know that
5: essential element is precisely what, despite the onslaught, despite the destruction, despite the persecution, that essential aspect, if you will, is precisely what made its way into the desert, if you will, that we now call tradition. And, you know, those lifeboats and everything. Yeah. That people, you know, basically just in the face of that onslaught, made sure that they kept the faith and the practice thereof, you know, for which we should all be very grateful, because not only to them, obviously, principally to God, but to them too, because it could not have been easy. Obviously, it's not easy now, but it could not have been easy then either to be present while this is actually all unfolding before your eyes. And perhaps maybe you're also trying to, you know, support and raise a young family. I mean, think about adding that whole thing on top of it. As crazy as it is now, it must have been truly wild in the 60s in particular, as the council is progressing, unfolding. You know, people probably went in thinking that certain things would come out of it, and then the exact opposite came out of it. Obviously, a lot of people wanted what came out of it to happen, or it wouldn't have happened. But there were, I'm sure there were a lot of people that were, you know, hoping for something good. If you think about it, I mean, the third secret, right? Oh, cool. You know, the 60s are approaching. We should hear what Our Lady of Fatima actually had to say. You know, so there, I would think that there would be, and then, you know, the material blessings that were super abundant, the at least material decency that was somewhat still intact all the way up until then. You know, I could see where some people were hopeful that, okay, cool, we'll find out what Our Lady said of Fatima. The church will obviously do what she said, and we could be on the cusp of one of the most amazing eras the world's ever seen, right? The thing about it, if the third secret was revealed and the pontiffs did what they're supposed to do immediately, who's to say what would have followed? Instead, we have arguably the most insane and I don't know, dangerous era in history. It's sinful.
7: Yeah, so it's like, what am I really saying? Someone might ask, or what is he really pushing for? What does he want us to condemn? What does he want us to not condemn? And that's the thing. There's some things that, according to, I wouldn't say my way of thinking, but the correct Catholic way of proper discernment, there are some things you would end up condemning properly, and there are some things you would rightfully acquit or not condemn. And frankly, I want 100% accuracy. I won't be happy until it's 100% accuracy on all. I want to acquit everything that deserves acquitting and condemn everything that deserves condemning. That's kind of what that's what my goal is here. And so, for example, let's take another example. The SSPX's change in 2012, the opening up to a slight opening up toward the conciliar church and Vatican II. They stopped using absolute language. They wanted you to not call the Vatican II a super heresy. They were concerned about, well, in general, they were concerned about what the world thinks of them. They want more people in their pews. They want to increase their numbers. And again, we're talking a fundamental orientation, a fundamental move toward the world, which is very similar to what Vatican II did, an opening toward the modern world, the modern world, which is full, chock full of error. And so when you're talking about moving toward a wicked, corrupt modern world, even if you're just lowering your resistance to it, if you're lowering your language, you're reducing the severity of your condemnation of it, that's a bad thing. In every case, it's a bad thing. And if anything comes from that, if anything happens at your chapels or your priests say things and do things to your to the people that flows from that fundamental orientation, I would have to say that it's not an accidental thing, that it's something essential to their new orientation.
5: Right.
7: So, and that's, again, that's what we're judging here. So, because a lot of people are like, oh, give them a chance. Not all the priests are bad. No, but the organization has fundamentally stopped condemning Vatican II as a super heresy, which it very much is. It is the boogeyman. It is a super heresy. I'm sorry. That's exactly what it is. We should treat it like kryptonite, like it's some sort of a boogeyman we don't want to touch. It is absolutely that toxic. And the fact that the SSPX started giving it more of a hearing, let's not condemn, let's not be so quick to condemn it. Hey, that's a red flag right there. That's warning lights. That's red lights right there. That's like warning lights going off. So that's one example.
5: Arguably even crazier to do that now. I mean, I don't know if this is even much of a worthwhile observation, but it's arguably even crazier to do that now than to do it like 30 years ago.
7: Yeah, the world because is more crazy.
5: 30 years more evidence of the, you know, great apostasy happening in Rome. You know what I mean? So it's like, not that it would have been excusable, say in, you know, the late 90s or something, but to do it even I guess if we go back to 12, 13 years, you're saying, but, you know, to do it back then would have been crazy. To do it even closer to where we are now is even more just dangerous, preposterous, arguably the work of the enemy, conscious work of the enemy. Perhaps it's, you know, because of the fact that it takes time to infiltrate and get your people into certain positions.
7: Yeah.
5: Now, this is more evidence that, okay, this this entity over here is, in fact, captured, and you might want to be looking elsewhere to get what you need.
7: So, for example, I heard that several priests and officials in the SSPX gave permission or advised that Catholics could get the Cooties 19 shot. Even though it had aborted fetal tissue involved in its production.
5: Sure.
7: So that's an example that acceptance, them pushing that teaching on the people, that flowed logically from their new orientation of being more mainstream. We want to be more accepted by the world, less kooky. We want to be less negative. We want to get control of all of our websites and push us a good image. We want to hire a branding agency, you know, all that stuff. They hired a corporate branding agency to control their image.
5: Yeah, that's always, I mean, on the face of it, that's a real bad sign.
7: Especially
5: since they're doing it with money that people gave them in good faith. And obviously, when you give the money, you trust their judgment on how to use it wisely. But I mean, it's like, how many people really would have given what they gave if they knew ahead of time, oh, you're going to spend, I imagine hiring a branding agency is not inexpensive.
7: It's not cheap. It costs money.
5: I don't think they give them better rates because they're clerics. Yeah.
7: Yeah. And of course the joke at the time was, can you imagine Moses or our Lord hiring a branding agency to help his image, to get more converts? I mean, it's ludicrous, but again, it wasn't just one priest doing this. It was a symptom of a greater problem, a more fundamental, essential problem. They're thinking like the world. They're thinking in terms of marketing. We want to get more market share, more butts in the pews. But to them, they look at it like Burger King looks at their market share and the numbers and economy and bottom line. You know, they're looking at it like an accountant. And you know, Bishop Fellay, he was the bursar, and that was not lost on several people. Sure. He had the same role in the SSPX that Judas had in the Apostolic College. It's true. Bursar.
5: Yeah. Well, I mean, look, what is the old, speaking of old sayings that remain solid regardless of the passage of time, the love of money is the root of all evil.
7: Yep. And also, what is old is new again. You know, it's the thing, some things never change, nothing new under the sun. And then I think we actually talked about that on this podcast. I remember I was joking about how my wife was an accountant, or actually a CPA when I met her. She didn't work as a CPA, but she had a CPA license. She was working as an accountant, a bookkeeper, accountant or something in the accounting department. But I was noticing that accountants have to look at the bottom line, the material element of things. And if you're an organization like the SSPX, you need to be thinking more about souls and the soul of the apostolate, the economy of salvation, how do souls get converted? It's from sacrifices and prayers, not from dollars and cents, you know. We

0: created in the first place, right? Why God gave men the ability to play a part in the sanctification of other men was to save men. And this is perhaps a it's an earthly example from my own life, okay? And it doesn't necessarily have a spiritual aspect, but it has an application because of the similar arrangement, right? Like, I work in restaurants. And sometimes you have people who are very mercenary. Like, they are there for the money. They don't actually enjoy interacting with people. They're not actually fundamentally interested in helping people to have an enjoyable evening or whatever the case may be. And a lot of those people are, you know, decent. They're good at the job and they make the money, but there's like no connection to any of the coworkers because they're, even though you're part of a team, they're really a very individually minded member of that team. Whereas I've always been of the opinion that, look, if I show up and do my part to help the guests have a good time, the money will take care of itself. Same thing with respect to, you know, if you have that focus of I exist as a priest, we exist as an organization of priests, however tightly or loosely arranged, we exist for one reason, to save souls. If that's the focus, the money will come. Many of the greatest saints were also some of the most practically effective people the world has ever seen. And I don't necessarily think that in all those cases that they were simply made that way completely. I'm not saying God didn't give them some natural gifts, but I think in a lot of cases they were so holy that he also, you know, part of that holiness was the wisdom that came from God, which showed itself among other ways, right? It showed itself in things we think of as more holy, but also just the practical thing about, you know, founding religious houses. Think about like Saint Teresa of Avila or something, you know what I'm saying? Like, yeah. She was obviously very holy, but she got a lot done. And I don't know that she necessarily would have even done anything like that if she had not been as holy as she was.
1: Yeah, some of like these great saints that were, some of them were real workhorses, like St. Anthony Mary Claret. Mm-hmm. He wrote, you know, hundreds of books and rectified tens of thousands of marriages. Some
0: things astonishing.
1: And, you know, they got stuff done. And if you talk to him about, oh, we need to do this to get more people, what he probably would have said was, you'd be putting the cart before the horse. It's sure. if you do the important thing first, the other things will follow. You don't put this first. And then, I mean, there's a certain order in things. And again, it's about being wise in this world. This world is crazy. But as we go through it, it really behooves each one of us to seize and collect as much wisdom as possible, because that's how you get through it. And if we want the truth, we have to have ways of sifting. And there's so much confusion. Confusion is where you don't know what's what. It's like picture a tornado, a whirlwind. You can't really discern immediately where the good and the bad is. That's why I use the word confusion, and many others have. Archbishop Lefebvre spoke about the confusion in the church. Confusion is like a mixture of good and evil. It's confused. You don't know what's what. And so we have to laser focus on it, take each piece and analyze it, and try to determine where the good is, where the bad is. And we have tools to do that. There are definitely ways to figure it out. It's like a crossword puzzle. Things have to line up. Like our Lord said, do men gather grapes from thistles? No, they don't. So if you have grapes spelled across and you have thistles here, it's not going to fit. You know, the words have to fit with each other. And so it is not... It's not easy, but it's not impossible. Maybe it is rocket science. Maybe I should say it's not rocket science. Oh, maybe it is. Maybe because we do have to use our brains. God's going to ask each one of us.
0: Those rockets are not going past the firmament. So.
1: Yeah, that's a whole other topic. But it's not brain surgery. Let's stick with that. It's not brain surgery. But yeah. Yeah,
0: Sorry.
1: We can go on to that whole topic someday, but okay, here's another topic, AI. You,

0: You mentioned it earlier. I do want to address that as another example of this. There are people debating it. There's a lot of negative accidents, shall we say, the accidentals. There's a lot of negative. If you look at AI things, let's see. I find a bunch of corporations, Google, Microsoft, OpenAI, Sam Altman, and then you got Elon Musk. He's not a good guy. So a lot of the personages
1: You have a clear intention by the people that own and operate those corporations to construct a techno gulag. That does not necessarily mean that some of their principal tools are evil in themselves, or that they could not be put to good use by people without those bad intentions that they have.
0: Yeah. So for example, it could be that it's a powerful tool and they want to use that tool to form their techno gulag. They definitely want to create kind of a dystopian future, a sci-fi dystopia, kind of a hell world where we're, because I've said before, I always thought that what was saving us was they don't have enough manpower. So they could put cameras on every street corner, but until they start requiring all of us to do some kind of civic duty per year, per month, you have to do 2 years of public service in your life or whatever. And then you sit there at a monitor and you monitor what people are doing. Then they could have some kind of a lockdown society. But I'm like, it doesn't matter how much they record us, how much they film us. Without people to look at it, it's kind of worthless. But now with AI, AI is good at pulling out patterns and stuff, and they can flag it for a human to look at. So, okay, now we're kind of in trouble. And again, I look at the essence of things. I look at these patterns. Okay.
1: Right.
0: So AI is a powerful tool.
1: That's how you can use pattern recognition to help yourself, but it's also part of what they have tried to incorporate into their own tool, right? They understand the value of it, whether it's for us or for them via the agency of the machine.
0: Now, I do remember some of this was before my time, but in the 80s, when computers first came out, there was a lot of fear. There was a lot of hope, a lot of fear. If you look at the sci-fi of the time, It was crazy. I mean, the 80s movies that had computers in them. I mean, I think I've mentioned some of them before on this very podcast, but everything from creating an artificial intelligence with discrete components, little resistors with little leads coming out of them. I mean, if you knew what those things could do, it's not much. Okay. They're very unmysterious. But at the time, people were so freaked out by what computers could apparently do that they thought they were the devil. It was just crazy. Sure. But they were also thinking like hope for the future. Oh, we're going to have artificial beings and all this. Other people thought, they're going to create an artificial intelligence that's going to destroy us like Terminator. That was in the 80s. The first Terminator came out in 84. And I think the second one was in 88 or 89. The computers were not that powerful back then. And they already were thinking we were going to have this artificial intelligence that's going to destroy us all.
1: Neither end of the spectrum ends up being true, right? It's almost like it's that whole, you want to strike the balance, because you got some people who effectively want to use various things, whether it's technologies or whatever the newfangled tool is, they think it's going to somehow make them more than they are, perhaps even help them to play God or be God. And then over here, it's like, no, they're going to destroy us. It's like, no, probably somewhere more in between.
0: It's a tool.
1: Could prove very useful. It could also be abused, because frankly, human beings have the ability to abuse anything that they interact with. That's just the way it works.
0: Yeah, apparently, like the good example is the Amish. When they saw the internal combustion engine, because there was an explosion, apparently someone looked at that and said, that's from the devil. And to this day, they are permitted to use certain diesel engines, maybe in community. They don't own them, but they like own them as a community. They're more amenable toward diesel than internal combustion engines, because there's no explosion.
1: I don't know.
0: Diesel operates differently, which is interesting, because, again, that's a good example for the audience. because right. how many of exactly. you are tempted to think your car is from the devil? Okay, we don't. It's hum, it's ho hum, it's no big deal. Same with computers. Sure. People are pretty used to computers now that they're not from the devil, because they know what they can do, and then most of it is what they can't do. Whereas AI is so new and it's so freaky and it's so surreal that people are like, oh, is the devil in there? Is that from the devil? And again, once you learn what it is, you just have to learn about it. It's linear algebra. It's a bunch of...
1: Isn't that interesting, though? I mean, just to take those several things you just mentioned in the last couple of minutes, from the Amish with cars to people with, you know, computers, etc. I think one of the fundamental lessons to take away is that part of the intellectual deficit, if you will, of fallen human beings is that we tend to overreact with fear to new things just because they're unknown.
0: Yeah. And that's kind of what I'm touching on here is I think there's some of that coming in, a fear sure. and hope. You know, because some people think, oh, it's going to save us. Other people think, oh, it's going to destroy right. us.
1: They're still on the,
0: yeah.
1: an extreme. Still an extreme. Obviously, you might make the argument that it's better to be on the positive extreme, if you will, than the negative extreme. But there's still extremes, right? And you want to strike that virtuous balance.
0: In all cases, you had people who decided to work in that industry, like good people, whether it's Catholics or whoever. So in this case, I'm sure there were Catholics in the early computer movement. And today, sure. there's some Catholics that are dabbling in using AI and learning what it is, how to use it as a tool. And I'm one of them, to be frank.
1: Yeah. Well, I mean, he's not Catholic, but I think Mike Adams has built quite an AI entity. I don't even know what the right term would be, machine. But he's, you know, precisely because he knows that the people that want to dominate the world have been the ones that created their AI, so it's going to reflect what they want. And so he's like, no, this is a good tool, but it's in everything that's available to the average person is coming from people with bad intentions. Yeah. So, you know, and I'm not saying he's perfect by any means, but this is basically the same idea. He's like, no, let's feed it good information. And in fact, I didn't read the article because I was on the road working all weekend, but I did come across something where he had something saying basically that, you know, you need to familiarize yourself with AI because whether you love it right now or afraid of it or whatever, it is part of reality and will only grow ever more so as you move forward. And because it is a tool that can be used for good, if you master some of the things that will help you use it for good, you and those you're responsible for will benefit from it. And if you do not, you may suffer the consequences of being taken advantage of and dominated by those with more nefarious intentions. Because you don't understand even what they're doing or how they're doing it.
0: Exactly. So first of all, the first thing that happens when you start studying something is it demystifies. You demystify right. it. And so, because remember the old saying or the old quote that technology, if sufficiently advanced, is indistinguishable from magic. Okay. I forgot who said that. I'm bad with attributions. I'm good at memorizing quotes, but
1: that's the key. Yeah. Sorry, as I wasn't making a sale. I'm not in the Illuminati. That's a great quote. Regardless of who said it, it should be repeated.
0: And so right now, AI is such a leap. These generative AI models, how well they seem to mimic human speech and they seem to understand things. But see, they don't. Right. They just seem that it's like a monkey doing a trick. It's amazing because, you know, a monkey can't do that. People are still amazed by when a parrot talks, because, you know, the parrot's not really talking. He's just imitating. He's like a parrot is like God's MP3 player. You know, those voice recorders, they record 10 seconds of voice. You hit the play. That's basically what a parrot is. They don't know what they're saying. They're just repeating stuff they've heard. And it's the same with AI. AI seems like it's doing these human-like tricks, but it's all just smoke and mirrors. It's all just, well, it's not smoke and mirrors. It's not what you think it is. Under the hood, it's just algebra. It's predictive. It's statistics based. It's linear algebra is what it is.
1: Not wicked sentience.
0: Yeah, exactly. And so, I mean, could a devil take over a computer and do things? Theoretically, yeah, but they have not, as far as I know, they haven't. I mean, very few people today go around with holy water blessing their computers, thinking the devil might be in there. Okay. But
1: well, with greater likelihood, it would be the possession of a human being who constructs an AI model, you know, and they feed that elevated demonic intelligent info, if you will, through the human agent. But it would still be, it's the human agent who's possessed and who is the problem, if you will.
0: So again, back to the anecdotal evidence, we see all kinds of evidence by who's involved in it. It's all big tech, which are very woke, and they're against the common man and everything. They're pushing for a transhumanist future. That's bad. Characters like Elon Musk. I mean, I don't have Trump derangement syndrome or Elon derangement syndrome like some people, but he's a problematic individual. He has issues, definitely.
1: Oh, yeah.
0: And I don't consider him a good guy. And of course, we've seen the Tesla logo. It looks like a ram's horn, you know, like the goat's head and all that.
1: Well,
0: he was quoted as saying, Elon Musk said something about we're calling forth the demon or something like that with regards to AI. I mean,
1: Baphomet, however you say it. Yeah. Didn't he dress up on Halloween as there's a photo of him in a clearly satanically oriented costume for Halloween. And then he got one of his children is trans, which he acts like he protested, and it may bother him, or it could be part of the act.
0: But as we said last week, that's a sacrament for them. Transsexualism or being of both male and female, that's almost like a sort of sacramental or sacrament for these wicked men, because their God has those two, their God, their devil that they worship, is portrayed that way, so that it honors their false God when they participate in and they do things that are trans in nature, or when they do things that are against God's order. But again, so you have this quote. I don't know what Elon meant by we're summoning the. I think he said we're going to summon the demon. I don't know what he meant by that. If he meant literally, if he meant that AI is going to be like a genie out of the bottle, whatever he meant by it is irrelevant, because Elon Musk is not essential to generative AI models, the technology behind it. Okay, and that's what I'm here to say in this example is Catholics. Can we talk about Catholic AI? Yes, we can. Just like we can talk about Catholic websites, we talk about Catholic businesses, we talk about Catholic humans. Yes, it can be Catholic baptized. It can be Catholic.
1: No, I mean, you got to. So publishing houses, right?
0: Publish smut and they publish Catholic books.
1: Yeah.
0: And so, yes, we can speak of things that are baptized, as it were, or used for good. Yes, we can speak of using the technology for good purposes. There's nothing inherently, because what is it? It's this model that's trained on all this information. It doesn't have a soul or a brain or a reason at all, but it's very powerful as a tool. You ask it specific questions and it can access data, a big pile of data, and then use that pile of data to form a very coherent, concise, human-sounding answer. So you can ask it questions that seem to require reason and understanding, and it will give you a very reasonable response, more than a search engine. We've had search engines for years, but this is more than a search engine, and it's very powerful, and which is why I think it's important to have real traditional Catholics using this tool. So, for example, there's this thread on Cath Info where I'm talking about this project I'm doing to create this Catholic kind of AI. And they've mentioned there's a couple of them around. Well, one of them, I think it was called Tradivox.com. Mm. They, I think, are focused on their own products. They have books that they sell. And so I think all they've loaded into their AI is their own books. So I asked it a specific question that I was using in my testing, which was what miracle when did St. Therese receive a miracle that helped her vocation? And the answer was like Christmas 1886. And it only answered it. This is again in my testing. It's not ready to release to anyone yet, but because it's on the command line, you have to be at a terminal to type it in. But the original model, which is the uncensored Llama 3 model called Dolphin-Llama 3, I asked the same question to it. It got it totally wrong. And if you ask ChatGPT, I don't know what it would answer. But this enhanced one that I'm working on, I fed it two PDFs. One of them was The Life of St. Teresa the Little Flower. And I looked in there for a good question to ask it, to test it, you know, for testing purposes. Yeah. And that's where I'm glomming onto that example. Well, I asked this Tradivox, and it got it totally wrong as well, because it doesn't have the book, the knowledge fed into it at any point. And so mine got it right. So there's an example, and it answered it with a nice, precise, concise English, proper English grammar sentence. It sounded very good, and the information was correct. It wasn't hallucinating. It had the correct information. And so imagine not just one book, but imagine thousands. Imagine all the TAN books and all the Angelus Press books and all the Ignatius Press, all the books you can get my hands on a PDF of, you know. Like all the various out of print pre-Vatican II archives. Imagine now, feeding all those into this AI.
1: As an ignoramus, is that typically how you feed the information in? Do you need to acquire a PDF? Or are there?

0: Hey folks, this is Mike, your Christus Radio host. We are so glad to have you with us. Christus Radio is only a few weeks old. For years, there has been a gap in the market for genuinely non-sentimental Catholic content. Catholic content which didn't hold back from all truths and not just selectively editing to cater for politically correct sensibilities of the modern age. Because Catholic truth remains Catholic truth, both in and out of season, our prayer is that Christus Radio will fill that gap. It will be your oasis in an age of lies and trash. In an age where it becomes impossible to get straight answers from so-called Christian leaders, you will get it all, uncensored, treating you like a grown adult with a critical mind. In addition to that, we have regular prayers, rosaries, Stations of the Cross, and other well-known prayers every single day, because to cease praying is to cease breathing spiritually. Sharpen your mind, enliven your enthusiasm for the faith. Most of all, remember that Christus Radio is your station, your community. Write to us, send us prayer intentions. If you need a priest to talk to, we can put you in touch. Or if you just want to quietly listen, that's great too. We are here, 24 hours a day, 7 days a week. Christus Radio, broadcasting truth to you. May God bless you abundantly as you go about your day.
1: An act of love. 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I love my neighbor as myself for the love of thee. I forgive all who have injured me and ask pardon of all whom I have injured.
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0: The Best Defense Against the Devil by St. Leo the Great, narrated by Tony Capo Bianco. Since the Apostles' Day till now, self-restraint is the best defense against the devil's assaults. Today's festival, dearly beloved, hallowed by the descent of the Holy Ghost, is followed, as you know, by a solemn fast, which, being a salutary institution for the healing of soul and body, we must keep with devout observance. For when the apostles had been filled with the promised power, and the Spirit of truth had entered their hearts, we doubt not that among the other mysteries of heavenly doctrine, this discipline of spiritual self-restraint was first thought of at the prompting of the Paraclete, in order that minds sanctified by fasting might be fitter for the charism to be bestowed on them. The disciples of Christ had the protection of the Almighty aid, and the chiefs of the infant church were guarded by the whole Godhead of the Father and the Son through the presence of the Holy Ghost. But against the threatened attacks of persecutors, against the terrifying shouts of the ungodly, they could not fight with bodily strength or pampered flesh, since that which delights the outer does most harm to the inner man. And the more one's fleshly substance is kept in subjection, the more purified is the reasoning soul. The tempter is foiled in attacks upon those who have learnt these tactics. And so those teachers who have instructed all the church's sons by their examples and their traditions began the rudiments of the Christian warfare with holy fasts, that, having to fight against spiritual wickednesses, they might take the armor of abstinence, wherewith to slay the incentives to vice. For invisible foes and incorporeal enemies will have no strength against us, if we be not entangled in any lusts of the flesh. The desire to hurt us is indeed ever active in the tempter, but he will be disarmed and powerless, if he finds no vantage around within us from which to attack us. But who, encompassed with this frail flesh and placed in this body of death, even one who has made much decided progress, can be so sure of his safety now as to believe himself free from the peril of all allurements? Although divine grace gives daily victory to his saints, yet he does not remove the occasion for fighting, because this very fact is part of our protector's mercy, who has always designed that something should remain for our ever-changing nature to win, lest it should boast itself on the ending of the battle. And so this fast comes very opportunely after the Feast of Whitsuntide. Therefore, after the days of holy gladness, which we have devoted to the honor of the Lord rising from the dead, and then ascending into heaven, and after receiving the gift of the Holy Ghost, a fast is ordained as a wholesome and needful practice, so that, if perchance through neglect or disorder even amid the joys of the festival, any undue license has broken out, it may be corrected by remedy of strict abstinence, which must be the more scrupulously carried out in order that what was on this day divinely bestowed on the church may abide in us. For being made the temple of the Holy Ghost and watered with a greater supply than ever of the divine stream, we ought not to be conquered by any lusts, nor held in possession by any vices, in order that the habitation of divine power may be stained with no pollution. And by proper use of it, we shall win God's favor. And this assuredly is possible for all to obtain, God helping and guiding us, if by the purification of fasting and by merciful liberality, we take pains to be set free from the filth of sins, and to be rich in the fruits of love. For whatever is spent in feeding the poor, in healing the sick, in ransoming prisoners, or in any other deeds of piety, is not lessened but increased, nor will that ever be lost in the sight of God, which the loving kindness of the faithful has expended, seeing that whatever a man gives in relief, he lays up for his own reward. Blessed are the merciful, since God shall have mercy on them. Nor will shortcomings be remembered. Where the presence of true religion has been attested. On Wednesday and Friday, therefore, let us fast, and on Saturday let us keep vigil in the presence of the most blessed Apostle Peter, by whose prayers we surely trust to be set free from both spiritual foes and bodily enemies. Through our Lord Jesus Christ, who, with the Father and the Holy Ghost, lives and reigns for ever and ever. Amen. Sermon concerning the neglect of the commemoration. The churchmen of Rome are in danger of forgetting past judgments and mercies, and becoming ungrateful to God. The fewness of those who were present has of itself shown, dearly beloved, that the religious devotion wherewith, in commemoration of the day of our chastisement and release, the whole body of the faithful used to flock together in order to give God thanks, has, on this last occasion, been almost entirely neglected, and this has caused me much sadness of heart and great fear. For there is much danger of men becoming ungrateful to God, and, through forgetfulness of his benefits, not feeling sorrow for the chastisement, nor joy for the liberation. Accordingly, I fear, dearly beloved, lest that utterance of the prophet be addressed in rebuke to such men, which says, Thou hast scourged them, and they have not grieved. Thou hast chastised them, and they have refused to receive correction. For what amendment is shown by them, in whom such aversion to God's service is found? One is ashamed to say it, but one must not keep silence. More is spent upon demons than upon the apostles, and mad spectacles draw greater crowds than blessed martyrdoms. Who was it that restored this city to safety, that rescued it from captivity? The games of the circus-goers, or the care of the saints? Surely it was by the saints' prayers that the sentence of divine displeasure was diverted, so that we who deserved wrath were reserved for pardon. Let them avail themselves of God's long-suffering and return to him. I entreat you, beloved, let those words of the Savior touch your hearts, who, when by the power of his mercy he had cleansed 10 lepers, said that only one of them had returned to give thanks, meaning without doubt that, though the ungrateful ones had gained soundness of body, yet their failure in this godly duty arose from ungodliness of heart. And therefore, dearly beloved, that this brand of ingratitude may not be applied to you, return to the Lord, remembering the marvels which he has deigned to perform among us, and ascribing our release, not as the ungodly suppose, to the influences of the stars, but to the unspeakable mercy of Almighty God, who has deigned to soften the hearts of raging barbarians. Take yourselves to the commemoration of so great a benefit with all the vigor of faith. Grave neglect must be atoned for by yet greater tokens of repentance. Let us use the mercy of him who has spared us, to our own amendment, that the blessed Peter and all the saints, who have always been near us in many afflictions, may deign to aid our entreaties for you to the merciful God, through Jesus Christ our Lord. Amen. Saint Leo the Great's Sermon on the Fast of the Seventh Month. The fasts which the ancient prophets proclaimed are still necessary. Of what avail, dearly beloved, are religious fasts in winning the mercy of God and in renewing the fortunes of human frailty? We know from the statements of the holy prophets, who proclaim that the justice of God, whose vengeance the people of Israel had again and again incurred through their iniquities, cannot be appeased save by fasting. Thus it is that the prophet Joel warns them, saying, Thus saith the Lord your God, Turn ye to me with all your heart, with fasting and weeping and mourning, and rend your hearts and not your garments, and turn ye to the Lord your God, for he is merciful and patient, and of great kindness, and very merciful. And again, Sanctify a fast, proclaim a healing, assemble the people, sanctify the church. And this exhortation must in our days also be obeyed, because these healing remedies must of necessity be proclaimed by us too, in order that in the observance of the ancient sanctification, Christian devotion may gain what Jewish transgression lost. Public services are of a higher character than private, but the respect that is paid to the divine decrees always brings a special blessing, whatever may be the extent of our voluntary services, so that publicly proclaimed celebrations are of a higher character than those which rest on private institution. For the exercise of self-restraint, which each individual imposes on himself at his own discretion, concerns the benefit of a certain portion only of the church. But the fast which the whole church undergoes leaves out no one from the general purification, and God's people then become strongest, when the hearts of all the faithful meet together in one common act of holy obedience, when in the camp of the Christian army there is on all sides the same making ready for the fight and for defense. Though the cruel enemy rage in restless fury, and spread all around his hidden snares, yet he will be able to catch no one and wound no one if he find no one off his guard, no one given up to sloth, no one inactive in works of piety. The September fast calls us in this public way to self-amendment, to this unconquerable strength of unity. Therefore, dearly beloved, we are even now invited by the solemn fast of the seventh month, that we may lift our souls to the Lord, free from worldly cares and earthly concerns. And because, always needful as this endeavor is, we cannot all adhere to it perpetually, and often, through human frailty, we fall back from higher things to the things of earth, let us, at least on these days, which are most healthfully ordained for our correction, withdraw ourselves from worldly occupations, and steal a little time for promoting our eternal welfare. For in many things, as it is written, we all stumble. And though by the daily gift of God we be cleansed from diverse pollutions, yet there cling to unwary souls, for the most part, darker stains, which need a greater care to wash them out, a stronger effort to destroy them. And the fullest abolition of sins is obtained when the whole church offers up one prayer and one confession. For if the Lord has promised fulfillment of all they shall ask, to the holy and devout agreement of two or three, what shall be denied to many thousands of the people who unite in one act of worship, and, with one breath, make their common supplications? Community of goods and of actions is most precious in God's sight. It is a great and precious thing, beloved, in the Lord's sight, when Christ's whole people engage together in the same duties, and all ranks and degrees of either sex cooperate with the same intent, when one purpose animates all alike of declining from evil and doing good, when God is glorified in the works of his slaves, and the author of all godliness is blessed in unstinted giving of thanks. The hungry are nourished, the naked are clothed, the sick are visited, and men seek not their own, but that which is another's. So long as, in relieving the misery of others, each one makes the most of his own means. and it is easy to find a cheerful giver, where a man's performances are only limited by the extent of his power. By this grace of God, which worketh all in all, the benefit and the deserts of the faithful are both enjoyed in common. For they, whose income is not alike, can yet think alike, and when one rejoices over another's bounty, his feelings put him on the same level with him whose powers of spending are on a different level. In such a community there is no disorder, no diversity, for all the members of the whole body agree in one strong purpose of godliness. And he who glories in the wealth of others is not put to shame at his own poverty. For the excellence of each portion is the glory of the whole body. And when we are all led by God's Spirit, not only are the things we do ourselves our own, but those of others also, overdoing of which we rejoice. Let us make the best use possible of the opportunity. Let us then, dearly beloved, lay hold upon this most sacred unity in all its blessed integrity, and engage in the solemn fast with the concordant purpose of a good will. Nothing hard, nothing harsh is asked of anyone, nor is anything imposed beyond our strength, whether in the discipline of the abstinence or in the amount of alms. Each knows what he can and what he cannot do. Let everyone pay his quota, assessing himself at a just and reasonable rate, that the sacrifice of mercy be not offered sadly, nor reckoned among losses. Let so much be expended on pious work, as will justify the heart, wash the conscience, and, in a word, profit both giver and receiver. Happy indeed is that soul, and truly to be admired, which, in its love of doing good, fears not the failing of the means, and has no distrust that he will give him money still to spend, from whom he had what he spent in the past. But because few possess this greatness of heart, and yet it is truly a pious thing for each one not to forsake the care of his own, we, without prejudice to the more perfect sort, lay down for you this general rule, and exhort you to perform God's bidding according to the measure of your ability. For cheerfulness becomes the benevolent man, who should so manage his liberality that while the poor rejoice over the help supplied, home needs may not suffer. And he that ministers seed to the sower shall both provide bread to be eaten, and multiply your seed, and increase the fruits of your righteousness. On Wednesday and Friday, therefore, let us fast, and on Saturday keep vigil altogether, in the presence of the most blessed Apostle Peter, by whose merits and prayers we are sure God's mercy will be vouchsafed to us in all things, through our Lord Jesus Christ, who lives and reigns for ever and ever. Amen. End of Sermons Given by St. Leo the Great. Narrated by Tony Capo Bianco.
1: 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I am thankful for your support. 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
1: An ancient prayer to Saint Joseph. O Saint Joseph, whose protection is so great, so strong, so prompt before the throne of God, I place in thee all my interests and desires. O Saint Joseph, assist me by thy powerful intercession, and obtain for me all spiritual blessings through thy foster son, Jesus Christ our Lord, so that, having engaged here below thy heavenly power, I may offer thee my thanksgiving and homage. O Saint Joseph, I never weary contemplating thee and Jesus asleep in thine arms. I dare not approach while he reposes near thy heart. Press him in my name and kiss his fine head for me, and ask him to return the kiss when I draw my dying breath. Saint Joseph, patron of departing souls, pray for me.
2: The 10th Sunday after Pentecost. And the epistle is taken from the first letter of St. Paul to the Corinthians. Brethren, you know that when you were Gentiles, you went to dumb idols according as you were led. Wherefore, I give you to understand that no one speaking in the Spirit of God says anathema to Jesus. And no one can say Jesus is Lord except in the Holy Spirit. Now, there are varieties of gifts, but the same Spirit. And there are varieties of ministries, but the same Lord. And there are varieties of workings, but the same God who works all things in all. Now, the manifestation of the Spirit is given to everyone for profit. To one, through the Spirit, is given the utterance of wisdom. And to another, the utterance of knowledge, according to the same Spirit. To another, faith in the same Spirit. To another, the gift of healing in the one Spirit. To another, the working of miracles, to another, prophecy, to another, the distinguishing of spirits, to another, various kinds of tongues, to another, interpretation of tongues. But all these things are the work of one and the same Spirit, who allots to everyone according as he will. And the Holy Gospel is taken from the Gospel according to St. Luke, in the name of the Father, and of the Son, and of the Holy Ghost, amen. At that time, Jesus spoke this parable also to some who trusted in themselves as being just and despised others. Two men went up to the temple to pray, the one a Pharisee and the other a publican, a sinner. The Pharisee stood and began to pray thus within himself, O God, I thank thee that I am not like the rest of men, robbers, dishonest, adulterers, or even like this publican. I fast twice a week. I pay tithes of all that I possess. But the publican, standing afar off, would not so much as lift up his eyes to heaven, but kept striking his breast, saying, O God, be merciful to me, the sinner. I tell you, this man went back to his home justified rather than the other. For everyone who exalts himself shall be humbled, and he who humbles himself shall be exalted. So far are the words of this day's Holy Gospel. But all these things are the work of one and the same Spirit who allots to everyone according as he will. Words taken from the epistle of today's Holy Mass. In the name of the Father, and of the Son, and of the Holy Ghost. Amen. My dear friends in Christ, if I were to ask you who you are, who are you? It would be a different question altogether from what are you? Who are you and what are you are really two altogether different questions. In Nazi Germany and the Iron Curtain countries, when they examined your papers, they wanted to know who you are, not what you are. Are you a friend or are you an enemy? And they want to know what spirit lies underneath the surface of who or what you are. And when we ask the question, what is the church? It's an altogether different question from who is the church? We very seldom think about that. The church is a living body. It's made up of a lot of members. The what is the church? has many divisions and so on, but the Spirit is who the church is. The Spirit of God, the Holy Ghost, given to the church as the soul of the church. The head of the church is Christ in his human and divine nature. And the members are those who are adopted into this church or this mystical body of Christ by baptism, and the grace that keeps this presence of God alive in the individual souls. So we have dead souls who are the what? Marked with the character of baptism, but the living grace may not be there, and they're dead. And they can go to hell if they die in that state of separation from God without the Spirit. The what is buried, but the who goes to heaven. When we consider the church in its whatness, what is the church? There are many divisions. And today we come to the lesson 59 on the Roman Curia. Now, you've heard of the Roman Curia, sort of a vague something over in Italy, over in Rome, that's operating, doing the paperwork and processing all these physical cases that are sent, marriage cases. Who is married, who's not been married, and how do we distinguish who tries these cases? Where do you get the evidence? How do you present it? Who takes care of processing it? All of these things are the physical, societal operations you find in a government or in any kind of a club, organization. We need to do the paperwork. We need to do the processing. But what spirit guides this? We can look at the church as outsiders look at the church. They don't ask who is the church. They ask what is the church? The political, the power, the money, the economics of it, the operation of it. Who's in charge of what office, and what kind of a work does he do? Well, the Roman Curia has been under attack by even those within the Catholic Church, as divided, since they resent the power of the Roman Curia, this group of men over in Rome who do the work of processing the laws and the operations of the Catholic Church. It's an unrewarding work in a way. If it's done, even at best, sometimes it's not appreciated. But we would like to give to you today an understanding of what is this operation of the Roman Curia presented by many of the bishops as sort of between them and the Pope, as sort of another way to get to the Pope through the Curia, which is really, simply explained, an extension of the Pope in the people that assist him, help him in doing his work. How can a Pope run the whole church all by himself? He needs extensions of people who will take parts of this work and do it for the Pope, checking with him, of course, but doing the outside work that is the, you might say, interpersonal relationships with individual cases that the Pope cannot handle himself. If you write a letter to the Pope, does the Pope ever read that letter? Hardly. But somebody's reading it, and then if it's important enough, it will be brought to the attention of the Pope. So what is the Roman Curia? C-U-R-I-A. What is this Roman operation of all these various offices in the political makeup of the church? The Roman Curia is the core of the government of the church. The Holy Father possesses complete and absolute power over the government of the church. But it is not possible for him to exercise his authority personally and directly over every detail in the worldwide church. A great deal of the jurisdiction or the authority has been delegated to the Roman Curia, which at present consists of first 12

or priests locally as the church began to grow. In general terms, the congregations exercise administrative and executive power. Administrative, they administer, take care of. And the executive power to carry out with authority. Now, the tribunals, juridical power to judge, make decisions, and then the offices, ministerial duties. So there are many Monsignori over in Rome. You can't tell by looking at who's doing what kind of work, but they go to the proper offices and they carry out their specific kinds of work, all coordinated together, and sometimes working among themselves, sometimes with other offices, but all under the Holy Father. Almost all the heads of these bodies in the Roman Curia are cardinals. A lot of cardinals in Rome. They come from different countries, but they reside in Rome doing these different works of the congregations. Because of the importance of the congregations of the Holy Office, that name has been changed. A lot of things have been changed since Vatican Council II, the shift against the Curia because of collegiality. The bishops want more authority and power. Rather than have to go to these congregations to get to the Holy Father or through them. And so they want to bypass it. But now the Holy Office has been changed to the name of the guardian of the doctrines of the Church. And there are other offices whose names have been changed, but functioning the same as they did before, more or less. So this is a little bit dated information, but by and large it gives you a bird's eye view of what is the Church. Because of the importance of the congregations of the Holy Office, consistorial and oriental church, the Holy Father himself is the prefect or head, so he's number one in these particular offices. Now, the 12 sacred congregations, they're groups of cardinals in charge of specific works at the top level of the church's operation. Now, first of all, we have the Supreme Sacred Congregation of the Holy Office, whose name has been changed now to Guardian of the Doctrines of the Faith. And this guards Catholic doctrine in faith and morals. What are we to believe in order to get to heaven? What are we to do in order to get to heaven? This is very important, therefore, doctrinally, to see that everything is correct and pure. And this handles matters concerning the Pauline privilege. And this is a marriage case where somebody has been married in a natural marriage with unbaptized people. Now, it involves a person who, in that natural marriage contract, till death do them part, but not sacramental, not filled with grace, since they're not baptized. For those who are baptized, enter a sacramental marriage, a supernatural marriage. But a natural marriage is a contract between unbaptized people, one of whom later wants to become a Catholic. But the spouse refuses to live with that person as a Catholic. And then St. Paul says, in such a case, let that person depart, but marry in the Lord, which means marry another person of the faith in the state of grace, sacramentally because of baptism. So the two then, one becomes a convert to the faith and marries a baptized Catholic. That breaks the natural marriage. You say, well, marriage can't be broken. Well, a sacramental marriage cannot be broken if it is also consummated. Now, these are complicated marriage problems that are not usually brought to the attention of the people in general, the laity, because it doesn't involve them for the most part. But when they do have a particular problem, they bring it to the parish priest. He reviews it to see that it is able to be sent on now to the bishop or on to Rome. And so it goes from there then to the proper authorities to investigate to see if the person has the Pauline privilege available. And such a case then is granted. Once investigated carefully, you have to investigate everything. It takes time, it takes people, it takes operations, paperwork.

And then permission will be granted for them to enter this marriage with a dispensation that the sacramental marriage breaks the natural marriage, and the person can marry a Catholic in the Catholic Church through what we call the Pauline privilege, enunciated by St. Paul in the epistles. He talks about this case. So again, we have to have a congregation that deals with all the world's problems that deal with this particular situation, the Pauline privilege, and it goes to the congregation of the faith. Then the marriage impediments of disparity of cult. Now there's another important term, disparity of cult. Cult means practice of religion. Disparity means different practices of religion. But it has a particular idea that it deals with people who are not baptized. Now, if a Catholic marries a person who's not baptized, there's no faith, no danger to the faith of the Catholic party, then a dispensation can be granted to allow this marriage to take place with a non-Catholic who's not baptized, because it's not sacramental. They don't have the grace of baptism, therefore the marriage is a natural marriage. And to get this kind of dispensation is essential for the validity of that marriage, because it deals with someone who's not baptized. Now, there's another situation called mixed religion. Different religions. But the one who is not Catholic is baptized. And many Protestants are baptized, but they're not Catholic. They're different from one who is a pagan, who has never been baptized, has no faith, and marries a Catholic. That's disparity of cult, and you need essentially a dispensation for that marriage to be valid. However, in mixed religion, though you need a dispensation, since you have to check to see that there's no danger to the faith of the Catholic party, it does not prevent the validity of that marriage. And who's going to sort all these things out? These people who do the paperwork, priests at the front, who have to take the information and send it on. All of this is a physical operation in the church and deals with how the politics, you might call it, or how the operations of a physical kind take place for the spiritual welfare and benefit of people, keeping God's laws. Because what God has joined together, let no man put asunder, still holds. And if it is a valid, consummated marriage, no power on earth can break that. And we lost England because King Henry VIII wanted to break his marriage to Catherine, though she was married under a dispensation from Rome, was valid and could not be broken, not even by the Pope, because God had joined that together. And we lost the English colonies and America because of this situation of marriage and divorce and remarriage, which was what King Henry VIII did and has been followed through in various Protestant denominations as well. Okay, mixed religion and may grant dispensations of these impediments. So it goes there to get the dispensation back. Examines and condemns books and publications dangerous to the faith and morals. Who's going to review that? Well, we have a group of men who read these books, who investigate to see how good or bad they are regarding the faith. And when it says it may be printed, imprimatur in Latin, that means that there's nothing in this book that is against faith or morals. It doesn't approve the book necessarily. It might be a theological opinion of one kind or another that's maybe acceptable, but not really very sound. But it may be printed as long as it doesn't go against the accepted teachings of the church from the past. So this congregation watches over that, the books and the religious reading, and gives permission for reading them to those who are studying, for example. Well, you're not allowed to read these books, but since you're studying and you remove yourself from dangers of being influenced adversely by this reading, we'll grant you the permission to read these books for your profession. Is concerned over dogmatic doctrine of indulgences. Who decrees what is an indulgence? It's the Pope who tells you by doing something or saying something in prayer under certain conditions, you'll be granted remission of the temporal punishments due to sin. Now, this is where the Protestant Reformation really began over the what they call sale of indulgences.
It was not technically a sale. That would be simony, to buy some spiritual power or gift with money. You cannot do that. That's why we don't charge you for masses. You make an offering that's sort of set so that everybody's equal in asking for a mass, but it's a stipend offered, and a mass is said for the intention of a person offering this stipend. But it's not something you buy. How much do I have to pay for a mass? You can't pay for a mass. It's infinite. You have not enough money to pay for a mass. But you have to watch that it's not given the impression that you're buying things, like to buy the office of a bishop. That was a great crime, and it was often done in the history of the church. Now, in criminal cases, it has jurisdiction especially over delicts against faith, offenses against faith, such as apostasy, when somebody just simply leaves the Catholic Church, heresy, when they don't believe all the teachings of the church, schism, when they don't accept the authority of the church, profanation of the Eucharist, to desecrate the Blessed Sacrament. How much this is being done today in the faith of, in the hope that giving communion in the hand is going to make people feel a little bit more participation in the service of the Mass. It's an abomination to desecrate the Blessed Sacrament by touching with unconsecrated hands in order to feed yourself, and the priest used to and does put the host on your tongue. The resentment is, well, we're grown up now, we're not children, we don't have to be fed, we can take it and feed ourselves. What is it you're holding? What is it you're handling? The very sacred body of God himself. And you think you can pass it around in a basket as if it's giving out goodies. It can be justified under certain circumstances, but it has become an abuse. And this congregation should study and watch over these abuses. Unlike other congregations, it has jurisdiction as well as administrative powers. Matters are handled under the seal of the strictest secrecy. This is a hard thing to do when you're going through the mail, when you're talking over the phone. You can't go personally and talk to these individual people, but they try to keep the seal of secrecy as intact as they possibly can, and there's great penalties for breaking the seal of secrecy. So we deal with these things at a high level and try to maintain an integrity and justice and charity in the operation under God, if it is under the right spirit, of course. We assume that it is. Secondly, the sacred congregation of the consistorial. Big words, what do they mean? What do they refer to? It prepares the agenda for discussion at the papal consistories, when they come together with the bishops of the world, the cardinals, and the pope, where the College of Cardinals with the Pope deliberate on important matters. Every so often the Pope will call the Cardinals together. Not often, but enough if it's important. And they call this a consistory. Through this congregation, the Pope nominates bishops and other high officials after inquiring into their qualification. How does the Pope know a candidate? Well, three names are chosen by the bishop of the diocese and they're sent on. And then the dossiers are investigated, and from one of these three is chosen a candidate to become a bishop in good time. So that's where the bishops come from. They're not ordained right from the start, but they're chosen from among those who are already priests to become a bishop by the choice through the sacred congregation of the consistorial. It forms new dioceses. We have a lot of people who have moved in this area, and really there's too much for one bishop to cover this whole area now, so we're going to split it, and we're going to make a new diocese, and this congregation determines where the boundaries are and who's going to take charge of what. It forms new dioceses and ecclesiastical provinces, which are not under the congregation, de propaganda, another one we'll talk about in just a bit, and Oriental Church. We are Western. The Oriental Church or Eastern, we talked about that last Sunday, watches over the fulfillments of obligations binding diocesan ordinaries. So who's watching the ordinaries? This congregation, to see that they stay within their limits. Examinations of quinquennial, every 5 years, reports that are given to Rome. You know, Rome wants to know what's going on out there.
And these reports come every 5 years to sort of cover this period of time passed, and they review, and who does this? Well, these men in these offices are doing it to see that everything is moving along, or if there's any problems, to bring them to the attention of the Pope if necessary. And of apostolic visitations. Now, thirdly, the Sacred Congregation for the Oriental Church. We are separate from them. Not that they're not under us, but they have their own operations in language and rites and their patriarchs. Remember, there were five. Rome was one. That's the Western Church. The Eastern has four patriarchs. And they are united with Rome, but they have their own operation in the church, and this congregation watches over that. Exercises over the dioceses, the bishops and the clergies, religious and the faithful of the Oriental rites, and all the powers with which the congregation of the consistorial council, religious and seminaries do over those of the Western rites. So what we do in the West, they have their own group. And what they do in the East, they have this congregation to watch over that, or to be in touch with that. Fourth, the Sacred Congregation of Sacramental Discipline, the sacraments, how they're performed, looks after the external regulation of the sacraments and celebration of the Eucharistic issuing decrees, and granting dispensations. So this deals with sacraments and when to grant dispensation relative to the sacraments. For example, the time a person should receive these sacraments may be a little bit set early, and for good reason it can be granted by way of dispensation. Has exclusive competence over legitimization of birth. Say there's an invalid marriage, children are born, they're born really out of wedlock, but by a rectification of that marriage, it can become retroactive so that the child is considered legitimate from the beginning. And you say, well, we want to know who is or who's not legitimate, because that would form, for example, a barrier for someone to become a priest. He should be legitimate in his history, although a dispensation can be granted from that irregularity. But if he's considered legitimate by a rectification of a marriage, they have what we call sanatio and radice in Latin. That means to rectify the marriage as if it was okay from the very beginning. The Pope has that power, and then the legitimization of the child is also considered, and removing any obstacles to offices in the church. Has exclusive competence over legitimization of birth, judges over the obligation of holy orders, and validity of sacred orders and matrimony. These are public sacraments, priesthood, marriage, a public. The other five are for the individual, from birth till death. And this Congregation for Sacramental Discipline watches over all of that. Fifthly, the Sacred Congregation of the Council supervises the discipline of the clergy and faithful, regulates catechetical instruction and observance of Christian obligation, cathedral chapters and parishes, Catholic action, sort of a gathering together of many things, confraternities and pious associations. If you want to get together and form a pious association recognized by the church, it goes to this congregation to see if you're qualified and are going to follow what's required to make it truly a Catholic operation. Reviews the acts of councils and episcopal conferences, like the American bishops getting together, watches over to see what they're doing, and looks after the administration of ecclesiastical property. What are you going to do when you sell a cathedral church? Well, you can't do it. It's bound by very strict rules, but if there's an earthquake and this cathedral is destroyed, can you relocate? Well, this congregation will go through and tell you what you can or cannot do. Sixthly, the Sacred Congregation of Religious has authority over every aspect of religious life. So these are people who take the vows of poverty, chastity, and obedience in religious orders. Related to religious orders and congregations, religious groups living in community and common, third orders, and secular institutes, their obligation, rights and privileges, dispensations, property, and so on. In some particular matters, religious are also under other sacred congregations, as for studies under the Sacred Congregation of Seminaries and Universities.
seem, it's pretty complicated. Yes, it is. And you don't know much about it because it doesn't bother you, it doesn't interfere, or it's not of importance to you personally. But the church at large has to have these things going on, and it's developed over the centuries to bring where they are today. Seventh, the sacred congregation, de propaganda fide, the propaganda. What does that mean? Propaganda to sell something so somebody doesn't want it? No, it's the propagation of the faith, to disseminate the faith. That's what we mean by the propaganda of the faith. In mission territories, has jurisdiction over dioceses, vicariates, like the military or an ordinariate. It deals with all the military people. And they travel from here to there. They come from specific parishes and dioceses, but as the military, they're under this particular ordinariate who watches over their marriages and records them and so on. Baptisms go to the military ordinariate. Apostolic prefectures, the bishops and clergy, religious as missionaries.

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1: An act of contrition. 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I firmly resolve, with the help of thy grace, to sin no more and to avoid the near occasions of sin.
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3: Papers to court them. Don't you dare go around saying truth, because that's considered dirty talk. Offensive, undemocratic, indoctrination, and so on. Now, what's the fourth way? Well, the fourth way is truth relativism. See, those are the three same ways. The fourth way is truth relativism, and as I said, that this point is, truth relativism is not at all new. It's the oldest doctrine of truth in the history of learning, probably. It is first brought to my attention in the works of Plato, because he spent his entire life against it. That Socrates used to walk the same streets with the Sophists in Athens about 400 B.C., and these people like Protagoras and company, and a few other people who are then made famous in Plato's dialogue, they walked around the streets of Athens with that very doctrine, and it was expressed, by the way, more elegantly than the modern relativist expresses. But the doctrine is simply this, that as something impresses you, seems to you, so it is for you. That there is no such thing as an objective state of affairs, so that if something seems good to you, it is good for you. If it seems true to you, it is true for you. And if your neighbor has the exact opposite impression, well, then that's true for him. See, it's always this relationship true for him. Never such thing as true, it's true for him, true for him, true for him. Now, this, as I say, solves all quarrels. If you ever take this seriously, gone are your debates, whether about Mozart, the Catholic Church, abortion, or anything else. Because I think abortion is evil. Oh, yes, Doc, that's true for you. It's evil for you. You think abortion is good? Well, that's true for you. Where's the power? And the only question they therefore have is, guess what? Let's count the number of people for whom abortion is true and for whom it's not true. That's called social science. That is the real meaning of social science, sociology, is that we despair of an objective truth about good and evil. So let's say 67% of the people feel that abortion is evil, and 37% of the Chicanos don't feel that way. And that's the main thing in any dispute. And if you ever notice this in any debate, it's so ubiquitous that you probably, it doesn't strike you any longer as strange. But let's say the issue is, resolve that premarital sex is evil, which is a serious question. And of course you get plenty of people holding that it's not evil. They will hold the negative to that. And let's say that I go on a television debate with someone, but the question is, resolve that premarital sex is morally evil. Well, I'll go into a long analysis, it'll be long, no worries, about the evil of premarital sex. You know what my opponent will do? Well, hey, today's freshmen don't feel that way. 64% of the girls today don't feel that way. That's nice gossip, but that's not, we're not asking how people feel. I thought the topic was whether the deed is good or evil. That's what I thought that way. But you see, and you just notice that if you ever own TV, if you're so benighted that you still have TV, I mean that, for the last time, turn it on and see if I'm right, then bomb the set and get rid of it. But you'll notice this in disputes and papers and all that. They're always trotting out statistics. There is nothing new. Statistics are important if you want to know how people feel. I mean, that's very important. If I want to know how how they feel about this if I'm a politician. I'd like to know how people feel because then I'll know what to say. You see, that's the important thing. But if I'm interested in truth, I'm very sorry. My question was, does premarital sex have a characteristic of being morally neutral, morally favorable, morally evil? Let's discuss it. Maybe you can answer, but at least let's see. But I'm not interested in about how it strikes you or strikes you. I want to know the objective status of the event. Now, I want to say to you, though, in favor of truth relativism, there is an area where truth relativism is valid precisely because this area is not concerned with objectivity, but with subjectivity. And if we at least see the valid application of truth relativism, we'll then see the terrible damage it does when it is allowed to dominate other fields. Now, here's the typical case where it's perfectly valid, and you'll immediately see this. The question is, let's say there's a pool, swimming pool, at Magdalene, for all I care. And let's say, objectively, the swimming pool is 65 degrees Fahrenheit. The water in the swimming pool is 65 degrees Fahrenheit. So that's it. So now, let's say you've been working like mad in a hot place. Some furnace room or something, and you just get into a bathing suit and jump into the pool and you're right? And then another person has been working in the refrigerator for a couple of hours, and he jumps into the same pool and he says, wonderful. So they're having a big dispute, and that you said, being that you're interested in space, you're a big dispute. And someone says, I say the water is freezing. And someone says, well, I say the water is warm. So the relative comes along and says, does the water seem warm to you? It's warm to you. And he's right. He's right. Because we're not asking about the objective temperature of the water. Let's put a thermometer in there. 65 degrees is 65 degrees. If you want to get relativistic about that, get out. But if you say, all I'm saying is that the water seems warm to me, I feel good in the water, it caresses me with its warmth, well, man, I'm not going to contradict that. If it seems warm to you, it is warm to you. And you, on the other hand, if it seems cold to you, it's cold for you. That's, by the way, I never object to people. Whenever I'm in a classroom, I don't ask the students, is the room, I always say, does the room seem hot to you? Because I'm always overheated. For example, right now this room seems hot to me, but I bet my daughter is shivering. It seems cold to her. And they're both right. What am I supposed to do? Say it seems cold to me when it's not? So there's a perfectly valid case. We're not dealing with the objective temperature, we check a thermostat, or check a thermometer for that, that's the end of the story, provided we agree on what we mean by degree and all these other semantic problems. But when it comes to subjective feeling, if something seems so to you, it is so for you too. There's no quarrel here at all. By the way, that was already seen by Socrates 400 years before Christ. That's why I'm so pleased that you are studying the liberal arts curriculum now. One of the great advantages it would be is that once you've read the masterwork of the liberal arts curriculum, you will not be impressed by modern wisdom. Because you might be impressed by modern science, and you should be. But when it comes to philosophy, ethics, aesthetics, literature, religion, and so on, that just because something is new is absolutely no guarantee that it has any progress over the old, and usually just the opposite. It's usually just a muddled version which the slightest acquaintance with Plato could have saved you from. Once you read Plato's dialogue, then you read the dribble that passes for modern thinking and philosophy and theology, you won't bother it. Now, I want now to show you just one point about this, that I show you as an indicator and insisted that truth relativism is perfectly valid for water temperature and question of God's existence, the question of whether Jesus Christ is God, the question of whether he truly founded a church, and the identity of such a church. This is a crucial question for those of us who understand it. But even if you're not, even if you have no faith, you can at least understand how the world is completely different, depending on whether the Catholic worldview is true or, say, the atheistic worldview is true. What a difference in outlook, what a difference in your chances for happiness, what a difference in the whole horizon of your life, depending on which worldview is true. And the noble posture, I say, is that we who believe it is true, who are convinced it is true, we are, therefore, we hold to this as an objective reality. Some part of this case perhaps came to faith, and therefore could not be proved to a certain person, but even that faith has a rational basis, but much of our worldview, we insist, is not only true, but it's accessible to the human mind. And then the honorable thing would be, we hold it so, those who hold it is not so, have this honest debate about atheism versus theism, about the Roman Catholic Church versus the Anglican Church. And I would never ridicule this or insist that this has no place in the university. No, we are seekers after truth, and I have the highest respect for someone who attacks my religion at all. Some evolutionist, some atheistic humanist who is convinced that evolution has the correct understanding of the creation in Genesis is some myth of some excited Jews or something like that. All right, but if you think your doctrine is true, then let's talk about it. Let's ascertain the basis for your conviction about evolution. Let's ascertain the basis for the biblical statement that God exists and so on. But do you think the disaster that happens when you leave the world of objective truth and you start talking about subjective impressions? In other words, you no longer say Roman Catholicism is true. You simply say it turns me on. I like it, but it's for me. It's a mission. You see, and this is allowed in the world. Even the New York Times will print this. They would never print anything proving that the Roman Catholic Church is true, but you're always allowed to give witness. But personally, I think Roman Catholicism is true, that it turns me on. Oh, that's wonderful. And how about you, Muhammad Ali? Well, I think that it's wrong. I think that Islam is right. See, and isn't it a wonderful family? We all give personal testimony of our conviction, and it's only allowed on condition we don't claim it's true. It's just I feel warm, earth, wonderful, you do feel warm. And how about you, Seth? You feel cold, fine. And you feel mediocre, good. So that's the name of the game. This is the polite debate of modern society, and it should nauseate us. It certainly should bore us. There's absolutely no intellectual seriousness in such a debate. And yet, this is the name of the game. And like I say, the sociologists, these people who are always, they're like campfire lovers, that when they have the serious dispute, which belongs to the serious subject, they find that there's chaos there, where they're always coming along to huckster out their own brand of pounding heads and giving all of this wonderful correlation and all that, which has nothing to do with the truth of things, except the truth of how people feel, which is irrelevant to how they fit here, their big time. So, now, what is the reputation of truth relative? And it's perfectly simple, and I'm going to show you this with a simple example. Socrates had all kinds of interesting reputation of this, and every serious philosopher has shown the absurdity of truth relative. I'm going to show you an example which is perfectly clear, that the statement X is true for you, whereas non-X, the opposite of true for me, is pure nonsense. But then you might say, well, the example I chose is not too happy because it's about a visible fact. Well, I'll show you how my example is perfectly extendable to invisible facts and everything else. But this question of truth, an objective truth, and this absurdity of truth relativism is perfectly evident, whether you're talking about visible facts in the phenomenal world, or whether you're talking about mathematics or religion or ethics or whatever. Now here's the story I will create to make the point. Let's say you have a couple married only 2 years and have a 1-year-old child whom they love dearly. Just a toddler, just learning to walk. And the father's at work and the mother's busy with the house and she remembers having left a coin near the telephone, a dime, right? And the little toddler's clutching onto the phone and she knows he was around there while she's trying to do the dishes. She caught him around there and so. Later on, she notices the dime is missing, right? And she spends it because she's been reading her doctor's spots and everything else that these toddlers eat everything, that there's no, they have no discrimination, and therefore, she says, the baby stole the dime, and she called up the husband, and the poor girl has to leave work and come home.

rolled up, you might have spent it, you didn't know what to do with it. It's okay. But that is a mistake. He said, you don't love the baby, that kind of thing. And he's calming her down, and along comes the relative with him, and he says, wait a minute. What are you saying? And the father says, well, I don't think the baby swallowed the gun. And he says, well, good for you. And what do you say, ma'am? Well, I think the baby did swallow the gun. Well, that's good for you. You can't skip it. What is the baby's stomach worth like? Is it even there's a dime in the stomach, or there's not a dime in the stomach? All this relativism is stupid. That's how you feel, how you feel. There's an objective truth there. I think that's perfectly obvious. Although, don't worry, somebody in the university will contradict that case. I mean, if that's how bad university is, somebody will try to get a doctor proving that the parents are right, or the relativist is right. There is no gun because there is no stomach. You know, Cicero said, talk about wisdom. Cicero said, there's nothing so absurd but that it can be found in a philosopher. And he's right. I mean, think of the wildest statement they'll show to you right in the book. And they're getting paid for it, and they get tenure for it. Some people say, yeah, well, when it comes to God writing that either the child has a coin in the stomach or doesn't have a coin in the stomach, that either the mother is right or the father is right, we don't know which. And I didn't fix on that. The question is not who's right. In this case of swallowing the gun, it might take a sophisticated test, say extra, to find out who's right. But all I'm insisting on is that none of them is right in relevant terms. But it's foolish, it's stupid, it's absurd to say, well, if it seems so to me, it is so for me, no friend. There's that objective test of the coin, the stomach, and so on. But some people say, yes, but can you apply that to religion? Or to God, or to abortion, or to Picasso? And I say, you certainly can. But I just want to note this. This is a tougher point to make. Because most people are orientated toward the visible world. But just think of what you're saying. Supposing I am a theist. I say a personal God exists. And I know what I mean by that statement. It's a mysterious statement. It is an awesome statement, even to know. But I therefore mean by this, I say, I know humans exist, we are surrounded with them here, I know nature exists, I know the heavenly bodies exist, but I also claim that beyond all these things is a personal being, a conscious being, an intelligent personal being, a free personal being, God. And I insist this being exists. Now you come along, and for whatever reason, you say, no, God, I don't think a personal God exists. So we have new conflict here. Matter of fact, a personal God exists. This man says a personal God does not exist. Now, I fully admit, in order to ascertain which of us is right, there's no easy test. You don't have to. Some people think you do. When the Russian cosmonauts came back from the first orbit, they jubilantly exclaimed they didn't find God in Earth. So, and that was a victory for atheism. That was the exploit of the communist faith, because apparently their proposition was this, that if God exists, he should show up. We orbited Yuri Gagarin and around the Earth, and he didn't find God, therefore God doesn't exist. But I would be much more surprised if he had found God in Earth. I'd like to know, what do you mean? What do you mean by that? Is that a piece of hardware, a chunk of flaming glasses? No. If you had understood what anyone claims by God, he first of all invisible. The Bible says it all the time. So therefore, I admit therefore that in order to ascertain which of us is right, there's no easy test. I can't do an experiment for you. There's no empirical test of the existence of God. But my point is not who of us is right. My point is that one of us is right. Just like the coin in the stomach. But in other words, reality or fact, that right now, a personal, eternal, immortal, spiritual God exists. Right now, besides the earth, sun, moon, and humans, and nature, there's a personal God. That's my claim. And either that
besides energy and besides the human persons and animals, there's no other thing. So all I'm claiming is one of us is right. Because between the husband and the wife, one of them is right about the

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1: Hail, Holy Queen, Mother of Mercy. Hail, our life, our sweetness, and our hope. To thee do we cry, poor banished children of Eve. To thee do we send up our sighs, mourning and weeping in this vale of tears. Turn then, most gracious advocate, thine eyes of mercy toward us. And after this, our exile, show unto us the blessed fruit of thy womb, Jesus. O clement, O loving, O sweet Virgin Mary.
2: Psychology as religion, and I wish the topic were really more religious so that it would be quite apt for this beautiful chapel here of Holy Face. But as you will see, its psychology is a pseudo-religion. It is the anti-religion of the 1950s and upward. And nevertheless, part of the reason why our churches are emptied is due just to this psychology. So I think there is something appropriate that in a house of God, we investigate for a little while this alleged science, which is causing, among other causes, the emptying of the churches. I took my title from an excellent book called Psychology as Religion, the very topic of this talk, and that's by a professor, Paul Vitz, V-I-T-Z. He's professor at New York University, and as he tells us, he began life as a lukewarm Protestant. The minute he got into psychology, he left the faith, and then he was an atheist for a long, long time. But then by thinking and prayerful thinking, and by rebelling against much of what he learned in psychology, he came to be first an Anglican and now, thank God, a Roman Catholic. And since he has tenure, they can't do much about him. He's a tenured professor who believes in God, one of the rare things in our graduate faculties. He subtitles the book, The Cult of Self-Worship. And I would recommend this book to many people. I have ordered 10 copies. They have not yet come. They're only $4 a copy, at least as of the last time I heard about it. And for those who can deal with it, it's one of the most revealing analyses of why things are so bad in the academic and the religious world. This book is not a critique of all kinds of psychology. There are some psychologists who stick to basic research about sensation, about memory, and things like that. And there are others who deal with the biological aspects of consciousness. That's a perfectly legitimate science. And by the way, it never causes any trouble. It's even boring. It's as interesting or as boring as physiology itself. But what Vitz is after is what he called humanistic psychology, psychologists who claim to have a science of man, the person, the human person, and above all, a science of man totally apart from any possibility of God's existence or God's involvement in the human life. He mentions four prominent names, and I think most of you will have heard of two or three. If not you, your children have heard of all four. First is Erich Fromm, F-R-O-M-M, who recently died. He was a kind of Freudian, but also he had his own philosophy. He was also a Marxist of sort. Then Carl Rogers, who wrote this wonderful book on becoming a person, if that name is familiar to you, and our stupid sex education program was modeled, of course, on his title, but also on his content in part. Then there's a man I am not familiar with, Abraham Maslow, who was apparently very important, according to Vitz. And finally, Rollo May, whose name is very important. And these people together have probably 20 million copies in circulation, or at least they and their disciples have about 20 million copies of their books. So this is not a little private doctrine which is limited to a few people. This is the mass psychology which dominates the last 30 years of America, even as it dominated graduate programs in many, many countries. And as you might know if you are aware of what's happening in Catholic circles, finally, after having resisted this type of psychology, finally the Catholic Church is starting to look to these psychologists for its seminary training, its retreats, its catechetics and the like. Just when the rest of the world is finally giving up on humanistic psychology, just when Paul Witz himself says in this book that there's a brand new future for Christians who are courageous enough to know it and to do something about it, well, the Catholic Church has decided to throw out the witness, the wisdom of its past when it comes to confession, education, all that, and now we're basing so much, so many disastrous changes on the alleged findings of psychologists and sociologists and the like. So this is a very important subject. Those of you who have suffered because of your children's education, you might know that much of the blame goes right from this, goes right to these psychologists. This Witz does not criticize Freud so much. God knows Freud needs criticism with his pansexualism and his atheism, but Witz thinks that there are certain noble elements in Freud which can be saved, which are important, which had better be saved. And in any case, he thinks Freud would not lend himself to this new program of always idolizing the self. He thinks Freud is a more noble man. And as a matter of fact, he's planning a second book trying to Christianize certain Freudian elements. Now, this book of Witz is only the latest book in one of the most fascinating trends I find in the learned world. Namely, there is this trend of psychologists themselves finally making a radical criticism of psychology. I myself have to confess to a tremendous bias against psychology. When I was 14 years old, I hated it. For good reason. My sister was 18. She was just going to a state teacher's college and coming home with all this stupidity from her psych teacher. All of these vague relativistic statements about good and evil and personality and analysis. And when they would have a party at my house, her friends, her boy and girlfriend would come in and would condescendingly look on Chris's kid brother, Bill, that's myself, and they would analyze me about, I'm in adolescence now and I'm this and that, and I couldn't stand them. So probably they'll consider me a fit subject for their further research. But in any case, as I grew, I read the psychologists. I unfortunately met too many people gripped by this mysticism before psychology, that if they heard a philosopher or a theologian, they would see fit to argue with us. The minute they hear a psychologist, well, that's like Einstein speaking. Science. Some great science here.

philosopher know about psychology, and maybe they're right. Although it doesn't, you don't have to be really deep to find out what the psychologists are doing. However, in the last 30 years, the psychologists themselves, many of them with integrity and honor, and above all, intelligence, are beginning to see there's something radically wrong. I don't say with biology, biological psychology, but with this alleged worldview about man and happiness and God and religion, this omnipresent, omniscient attitude in which they, from their scientific seat, judge us poor sinners and us poor mortals. And they put terror in the mind of parents because parents don't know the latest insights about raising children and the like. So here I want to mention a few names which may or may not be familiar to you, but it's exciting to know of these people. One of them has a very unpronounceable Hungarian name. I call it Zas, S-Z-A-S-Z, Thomas Zas. He's professor of psychology at Cornell at Syracuse University in New York. He's written over 10 books blasting psychology, professor of psychology. He unfortunately himself is an atheist. But in a way that's good, because you can say it's because of a religious conviction that he's blasting psychology. But he thinks two-thirds of the literature is pure junk. And they simply manufacture all of these mental diseases. They put big Greek words on it. So his entire life has been devoted to debunking this industry which has invented the concept of mental disease. He thinks there may be certain people who are genuinely disturbed. But he thinks for the most part, what you call mental disease is a conflict of values. It has nothing to do with disease. It has to do, we can't stand each other. And you don't treat it as a disease. What it takes is a kind of personalistic confrontation between people. He's the most exciting. Then there's a man you probably have never heard of, but he's awfully important, Jay Adams. He's a psychologist from Philadelphia area, and I met his secretary at a C.S. Lewis Society. Adams wrote a brilliant book, Competent to Counsel, which is all about how he handles people who come into his office. He handles them with the gospel. Maybe once in a while there's a real nut who comes into his office. But he says the people who come in with marital troubles, family troubles, that sons hating their fathers, and all the normal misery that afflicts all of us living in community, he says he has a far greater rate of cure when he starts telling them they're sinners. He gives them a Christian. He is, by the way, is not a Catholic. He's a Dutch Reformed Christian or whatever. Very effective man. Then there's Viktor Frankl, who's one of the most famous psychologists of all time. He was in the concentration camp during the Second World War, and he wrote a brilliant book, which is religious, not psychological. He also wrote a brilliant paper in which he showed that if you had five groups of people with problems, and you sent each group to a different kind of therapist, a Freudian, a this, an Adler one, a Jungian, and to a barber. The fifth group was the control group who had no learning. The rate of cure was identical. Meaning that what cures you, you might get cured. You might have your problem solved by this Freudian or this Jungian. But it's not because they're Freudian or Jungian. Because the barber would have done an equally good job, or your confessor. That's what I had suspected all my life, by the way. That there's an awful lot of charlatanery going on in this alleged science of mental illness. You should read Zatz, the atheist, on all this quackery going on in mental institutions and the politics involved, the racism involved. It's a convenient way of warehousing your mother-in-law. She's mentally ill. Poor, because she hates you. But that doesn't mean she's mentally ill. Maybe she's normal, if you're hateable. But we warehouse the undesirables of this world with them.
Now, finally, Paul Vitz enters the lodge.

He's a vigorous man, perhaps my age. His wife is professor of French at the University of New York University, and well, happily enough, the Archdiocese of New York has contracted with him. He's going around giving lectures to the priests as an antidote to all the poison they've been spread by these psychologists. You may remember several years ago, I gave a talk on celibacy with and without Christ, and that was based on this most unfortunate lecture that the Diocese of Paterson invited this psychologist in to talk to priests about genital spirituality. And it wasn't even evil, it was just stupid. Grown priests who know what good and evil is, grown priests who know what it is to be celibate and all that, they had to listen to this young whippersnapper who has done experiments or something, and he's lecturing to them about the vow of celibacy, and they were in awe of him. You should see how in awe they were. So this is very serious, and thank God Vitz is a man who might be counteracting this in certain dioceses at least. I give credit to New York. It's got a lot of problems, but at least it sees merit in someone like Paul Vitz. Now, the meaning, my topic today, though, is religion and psychology, and I have to start with a brief explanation of the terms. For us who believe in God, who are theists, the word religion is very clear. It's hard to give it an exact definition. But you and I know what we mean by the religious dimension in our life, that if we go skiing, that is not a religious dimension. If we have the rosary here, if we say our prayers in the church, that is religious. And for us, religion means this entire world of relationship between the human person and God. Religion without God is unthinkable for Catholics. You might say, well, is it not also unthinkable for other people? Oh, not at all. The last 20 years, all these schools of theology are flourishing with atheistic religion. We have atheist religion all over the place. But we Catholics have so far resisted that stupidity. And when we speak of religion, the etymological root is our bond to whom? To God. Man and God. God speaking to man, man responding to God. That's what we mean by religion. The atheists have long envied us, our packed churches, above all the Roman church. We have packed the churches century after century. We have buried all our undertakers, and even the Protestants to a certain extent, more or less depending on the personality of their clergymen, have managed to draw more people than lecturers in ethics or whatever. So the other non-religious groups have looked with envy upon this fascination that religion has always held for the common people. Common people don't always know how to read. They don't want to be bothered with abstract disputes, but you speak to them about prayer, about God, forgiveness, sin, and afterlife. The common people, they know it. They're like Christ's words that his sheep hear the voice of the shepherd. Well, the common people hear that something momentous is going on when someone deigns or presumes to speak about God. Well, the atheists have decided that they want part of the action. If you ever want to hear something very comical, it's even tragic in a way, tune in to your NYC WQXR Sundays. I believe it's at 9. There's the Ethical Culture Society, a purely atheistic group. It's a very unfortunate group. But they have services, organ music and everything. And then they get a professor up there who gives a lecture. And it's as technical as any lecture I've ever given. And what he tries to do is give the equivalent of a sermon, and then they have ads in the journal called The Humanist
that if you want to get married or you have to bury your father-in-law or whatever, they'll arrange services. Some professor will come along and read a lecture at your marriage, or he'll compose a poem or something. They want to have a parody of religion, but they're desperate. They have no equivalent of bell, book, or candle. All they have are lectures, speeches, research, science, and they think it's the truth, but they envy us the warmth of worship. And now, theoretically, that's on the practical level, the Ethical Culture Society is trying to get converts, if you will. But theoretically, they have developed now a kind of philosophy which insists that they have as much right to be called religion as the Lutherans, the Catholics, the Orthodox Jews, and the like. So I want to read from, first, this is a short quotation I take from Paul Witz's book, and he quotes from Eric Fromm, and you're going to note that Fromm himself is linked to our dear, dear friend John Dewey. You haven't heard Dewey's name recently, but that doesn't mean anything. He dominates American secular society. He is perhaps the most important figure in the whole atheistic movement in America, therefore in the whole abortion movement in America. John Dewey, a harmless-looking professor of education from Columbia University, professor also of philosophy. Fromm's definition of religion is any system of thought and action, any system of thought or action shared by a group which gives the individual a frame of orientation and an object of devotion. That suffices to be called a religion. Now you might say, well, what do you have devotion to if not God? Well, I'll give you plenty of other substitutes for God. You can have devotion to democracy. That is one of the gods of atheism, as Father Michelli said. You can have devotion to a race, to a class, to the Marxist ideal of a proletarian society, and above all, the supreme being, you have devotion to humanity. The most beautiful abstraction, the abstraction which lulls everybody away. You simply say, well, God has no problems, whether God exists or not. He's not freezing today. He's not starving. He's not being tortured in an Argentine prison, whereas man is. To have a religion of man. Now, I continue. To place this in context, says Paul Witz, let us cite a very important example of the religious claims of humanism, atheistic humanism, from John Dewey. Dewey concludes his book, A Common Faith, with an exhortation to make humanism an active common faith. In humanism, now I quote Dewey, are all the elements of a religious faith that shall not be confined to sect, class, or race. Such a faith in mankind, such a faith has always been implicitly the common faith of mankind. It remains to make it explicit and militant. And we are witnessing the militancy of atheistic, secularistic humanism for the last 20 or 30 years, but above all now with the sex education, the abortion movement, the Planned Parenthood, the vicious attacks against any mention of God, the more and more outrageous Supreme Court hearing, that is John Dewey. And those are his disciples implementing this militant, secularistic, atheistic religion. Paul Witz says that this psychology as religion is this humanistic psychology worrying about man, making man the god of everything, but he subtitles it, it's the cult of self-worship, that man has been made to have a kind of exaggerated love of himself. And that might sound good, but it's at the basis of every outrage in the 20th century, and he calls it a philosophy of selfism. He doesn't want to say selfishness. He would prefer the more neutral term, selfism.
And he shows that these four major philosophers, psychologists, Fromm and Rollomay and the like, and above all their popularizers, they are all part of this church, if you will, of selfism. They are the high priests, the evangelists of this psychology of self-worship, this cult of self-worship. And of course, this goes through the transmission belt of our schools, of first of all, our universities and colleges. It is almost impossible to find, even at allegedly Catholic universities, any serious theological link to sociology, social services, welfare programs, psychology. No. All these schools, which allegedly have some religious tradition, nowadays embrace the cult of man, the psychology of selfism. They're always talking about self-achievement, becoming more of a person, becoming an integrated, creative personality. This from the Catholic school, obviously, from the non-Catholic school. Paul Witt says that when he goes to psychology groups, if he even mentions Christian data as a possible counterbalance to psychological data, they smile at him. And if he dares oppose psychology with their plan of salvation using Catholic or Christian principles, they actually get irritated and angry. What are you doing? Bringing in this superstition to science. So it's in the name of science that they stare down someone like Paul Witt and someone like St. Augustine, of course. How could Augustine possibly know anything about the human person? He hasn't scientifically studied it. There are many points of contact and therefore many points of dispute between this selfism psychology and real religion. And I've listed four areas in which there will be clashes, and I briefly want to analyze each one. Probably the most important is that in this cult of selfism, the psychology of self, that these innumerable books telling people to achieve their potential and become yourself, there is this overwhelming attention to self. You are no longer turned toward God, toward family, toward beauty, toward objective truth. That simply is dismissed as unimportant to you, that the entire focus is on appeasing your needs, finding out what you want. And I don't have to remind you, parents, that's exactly the basis of all these values clarification courses in the school. That's exactly the background of all of these psychological approaches to religion. We no longer dare tell a youngster that's how it is. No, no, no. We simply say, now what do you think? And everything is you, precious you, you're good, you're okay. So there is this preoccupation with self, so much so that Witt says that there are all kinds of psychological problems, that we have an outbreak of narcissism, that this being in love with self, which is the most boring love affair in the world, to have yourself as your only beloved. So you have this attention to self, this exaggerated aim to please yourself, as opposed to what von Hildebrand called the response to value. That is the deepest cleavage you could ever expect in a person's life. On the one hand, the selfism directed person looks at the entire world through the mirror or through the lens of himself. How can it help me? How can it help me achieve this? What's in it for me? As opposed to the value-centered person who asks, is something good? Is something lovable? Is something worthy of my admiration? Is it adorable, as in fact God is adorable? So that the Catholic and the Christian and those who respond to values, they forget the self. That's right in the gospel.
You die to yourself so that having died to yourself, you allow the great good things of the world to touch you. And as C.S. Lewis says, you are then surprised by joy. All the fulfillment that you really want comes to you only when you don't will it, when you don't intend it, when you forget yourself and pay attention to those great realities which alone can cause.

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1: Prayer of the Angel at Fatima. Most Holy Trinity, Father, Son, and Holy Ghost, I adore thee profoundly. I offer thee the most precious body, blood, soul, and divinity of Jesus Christ, present in all the tabernacles of the world, in reparation for the outrages, sacrileges, and indifferences whereby he is offended. And through the infinite merits of his most sacred heart and the Immaculate Heart of Mary, I beg of thee the conversion of poor sinners.
2: 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We're glad to have you with us. Up next, we have the best talks out there on the state of the church today. Are you confused? Are you worried about why so many Catholics don't practice their faith? Learn more about why, so we can all bring people to know the beauty and truth of the Catholic Church.
3: So, Our Lady of La Salette confirms the secret of Our Lady of La Salette confirms the timetable, the overall plan of Holzhauser, Holzhauser's interpretation of the Book of the Apocalypse, chapters 2 and 3. And Our Lady warns of the tremendous troubles of the Fifth Age and the tremendous troubles now of the Seventh Age. The Antichrist will be born. At birth, he will spew out blasphemy. He will have teeth. In a word, he will be the devil incarnate. He will scream horribly. He will perform wonders. He will feed on nothing but impurity. The seasons will be altered. The earth will produce nothing but bad fruit. Rome will lose the faith and become the seat of the Antichrist. And it's because of the parallel between the fifth and the seventh age that people today, Catholics today who have the faith, quote that sentence, Rome will lose the faith and become the seat of the Antichrist. They quote that as though it applies to, as though the Antichrist is here today. In Our Lady's message, that sentence is connected with the coming of the Antichrist, which makes people today, observing what's going on in Rome, say the Antichrist is here or he's on his way. This is the end of the world. I don't think so. It doesn't seem to me so. It seems to me that there's definitely a parallel between the Fifth Age and the Seventh Age. Therefore, what's going on today, I always say, is like a dress rehearsal for the Antichrist, but it's not yet the Antichrist. There's going to be one last great triumph of the Church, lasting at least 25 years, and then some, and then the Antichrist. 25 years, plus men forgetting and sin getting underway, plus the predecessor of the Antichrist, according to Our Lady, finally the Antichrist himself, and so on. But I think I said to you yesterday, Pius X, because he was a saint, like Vincent Ferrer, saw the end of the world implicit in what was already happening in 1903, 1904, 1905. And since it's implicit, since the end of the world and all of those disasters are contained in what was already going on, then he saw it as though he asked himself, well, maybe the Antichrist has already arrived. He was, again, he got the calendar wrong, like St. Vincent Ferrer. Well, he didn't say the Antichrist has arrived. He was asking himself that the Antichrist has arrived, which is a mistaken timetable. But he's right as to the essence of the matter. The demons of the air, together with the Antichrist, will perform great wonders on earth and in the atmosphere, and men will become more and more perverted. God will take care of his faithful servants and men of goodwill. The gospel will be preached everywhere, and all peoples of all nations will get to know the truth. And that's a sign of the end of the world. Of course, you may remember in the prophecies of our Lord himself, in the Gospel of St. Matthew, for the end of the world. It's one of the signs of the end of the world is the gospel being preached everywhere. Our Lady says, I make an urgent appeal to the earth. She's speaking in 1846, words that should be revealed in 1858. I call on the true disciples of the living God who reigns in heaven. I call on the true followers of Christ made man, the only true Savior of men. I call on my children, the true faithful, those who have given themselves to me so that I may lead them to my divine Son, those whom I carry in my arms, so to speak, those who have lived on my spirit. So through all of these disasters which are being allowed by God, as a punishment. God does not will evil, but he wills to allow evil. That's a very important distinction. People blame the evil that happens on God. No, no, no. God, it's the evil is to be blamed upon men, but God could stop it. Then why doesn't he stop it? Because he wants to allow it. Why does he want to allow it? Why does he stop it? If he can't stop it, why doesn't he stop it? People are always on the brink of blasphemy. Because men have free will, and he doesn't want to take away their free will. That's why it happens. Why does God allow it? Because he will bring greater good out of it. And he will, the good that he will bring out of it is today the purification of the church. The church is being purified today. And the church will come out of the chastisement in a blaze of glory, thanks to the gravity, the force of cleansing of the chastisement, which will be proportional to all of the evil that's preceded it. And so nobody today is committing evil that is forced to commit evil. And therefore, any evil committed is the fault of those who commit it. God allows it because out of it is going to come, for instance, a tremendous triumph of the Catholic Church. And so Our Lady is speaking that even under the Antichrist, there are those who she will be carrying in her arms, those who have lived on my spirit. Finally, I call on the apostles of the last days, the faithful disciples of Jesus Christ, who have lived in scorn for the world and in scorn for themselves, in poverty and in humility, in scorn and in silence, in prayer and in mortification, in chastity and in union with God, in suffering and unknown to the world. And these people, they're not in the newspapers. They don't appear on television. They don't give interviews to the newspapers or to the magazines. But they are the carriers of the will of God. And they are the souls that are saving themselves. And nothing that the wide wicked world can do is going to stop them saving themselves if they want and if God wants. It is time these souls came out and filled the world with light. Go and reveal yourself to be my cherished children. I am at your side and within you, provided that your faith is the light which shines upon you in these unhappy days. May your zeal make you famish for the glory and the honor of Jesus Christ. Fight, children of light, you, the few who can see. For now is the time of all times, the end of all ends. She's speaking about the seventh period of the church, but there's a parallel with today's situation of the church. Fight, children of light, you, the few who can see. For now is the time of all times, the end of all ends. The church will be in eclipse. And that's a very well-chosen phrase. One doesn't have to compliment the Mother of God. It's pretty surely her. And if it is her, then one doesn't need to compliment on her choice of words. But when the sun is in eclipse, the sun is still there. The sun is still shining, but its light is blocked by the moon. So the church is still there. The church's light is still shining today and under the Antichrist, but it's blocked by the wickedness of men. So it's blocked out. So the church, the lack of shining of the church, the unhappy state of the church, is not the fault of the church itself, it's the fault of the wickedness interposed between mankind and the church, which is blocking the light of the church. Fight, children, like you, the few who can see, for now is the time of all times, the end of all ends. The church will be in eclipse, the world will be in dismay. But now, and she mentions events which are in the book of the Apocalypse, Enoch and Eli, that's the two witnesses of chapter 11 of the book of the Apocalypse. Enoch and Eli will come, Elias or Elijah and Enoch. Scripture says of both of them that they didn't die. Elias was carried away on a chariot of fire, and Enoch, I forget what scripture, I think it's maybe the book of Ecclesiastes, that Enoch did not die. The two of them, somebody says, the two of them are somewhere writing, right now, writing the true history of the world. It's a sweet thought. There is a truth which the two witnesses are guarding behind and beneath all of these media lies. Unbelievable how the world is lying today. Horrible. Absolutely horrible. There is today a measure of truth available, accessible on the internet, which is not accessible in the media. You can learn, for instance, and not accessible in the bookstores. The bookstores are all under the control of the enemies of God. The chain bookstores, all under control. So you can't, there's a lot of books you can't ask for in an ordinary library. You're a Nazi. So you don't even ask. But The enemies of God have got a grip on the mass of people's minds. It's in Scripture. It's part of St. Paul's prophecy for the time of the Antichrist, and it's very, very special words. Again, it's the Word of God, so it's not surprising that in a few words a great deal is said. It's the second epistle of Paul to Timothy, in which he's talking about the Antichrist. And he says... No, I'm sorry, it's the Thessalonians. It's the... what is it? No. It is Timothy. I'm sorry, I'm mixing up two quotes. The one quote is about the end of the world, the other quote is about those people. One moment. Timothy. Timothy. Gosh, no, it's... It's the second chapter of 2 Thessalonians, which talks about the Antichrist. Somebody in Thessalonica, a city still in, it's the second most important city of Greece today, after Athens, Thessalonica. And somebody is putting the wind up the Thessalonians, saying that the end of the world is for tomorrow and so on, and they should all be dead scared and so on. And St. Paul says, no. The mystery of iniquity already worketh, only that he who now holdeth do hold until he be taken out of the way. And then that wicked one shall be revealed, whom the Lord Jesus shall kill with the spirit of his mouth, and shall destroy with the brightness of his coming. Him whose coming is according to the working of Satan in all power and signs and lying wonders. This is the Antichrist. And in all seduction of iniquity to them that perish, because they receive not the love of truth that they might be saved. In all seduction of iniquity to them that perish, because they receive not the love of the truth that they might be saved. Therefore God shall send them the operation of error to believe lying, that all may be judged who have not believed the truth, but have consented to iniquity. 2 Thessalonians chapter 2, verse 9, 10, 11. The Antichrist is coming because people have not loved the truth. People buy into the lie because they've not loved the truth. God will send an operation of error. That's the media. You could say that's the media. Exactly, an operation of error. A worldwide, century-long operation of error. A system of lying to deceive people and fool them. That's the media. Amongst other things, it's the media and modern governments, modern universities. It's all a gigantic operation of lying because people don't love the truth. As I think the internet, besides all the evil that the devil can do with it, with the pornography and so on, there's a lot of evil on it. At the same time, God uses the internet to enable those looking for the truth today to find it if they want it. And it's not easy, because since the internet is there, and since a lot of truth is available on the internet, which is available nowhere else, in no books, in no bookstore, in no media, since truth is available on it, the bad guys, I'm sure, create sites, parallel sites, parallel websites with error and falsehood. In America, they call it limited hangout. And that's a CIA expression, especially the CIA. Limited hangout means you hang out half the truth to persuade people that you're telling the truth, and then the other half is going to be lies. There's been limited hangout about the death of President Kennedy for many years. It obviously wasn't Lee Harvey Oswald that killed President Kennedy. President Kennedy was killed from behind. It's obvious from the Zapruder film. His head jerks back as the bullet arrives that blows out the back of his head. A doctor, I think his name was Crawford, who's a trauma doctor, was on duty at Parkland Hospital when the body of Kennedy was brought in on a gurney. And this doctor, who's an expert in trauma, knew, could see clearly well, the entry wound at the front of Kennedy's head. And it's common sense that as Mrs. Kennedy scrambled over the back of the car to retrieve half the brain of her poor husband, the brain had been blown out backwards. The FBI, pretended that Kennedy's head had been bent right down so that the bullet hit the back of his head and therefore blew out his brains. Ridiculous, absolutely ridiculous. The lies put out by the government, the lies put out by the media. Anyway, this doctor saw, expert in trauma, he saw the entry wound and he knew perfectly well that Kennedy had been hit from the front. It's common sense. It's as clear as clear can be. From Mrs. Kennedy's jumping over the back of the car, from the Zapruder film, etc., etc., etc. The media and the government lie, lie, lie. And the American public apparently, as a whole, don't care enough about the truth to establish that everything the government and the media said is a lie, or practically everything they said is a lie. But nevertheless, there's enough people in the American public that know, some know it's a falsehood, some are in doubt, and so the media go on lying. They're still to this day lying about the assassination of Kennedy in 1963. But they, in order to persuade the people that are wondering, they tell part of the truth. It's called a limited hangout. They tell part of the truth in order to persuade the people doubting that they're telling the truth, and then they slip in another lie. Then there's a banana skin, and you're back into the world of lies. It's a complicated and highly developed technique of lying to persuade the people that the government media fantasy is the truth. And the people in the United States, England exactly the same, the people in the United States don't care enough about the truth for enough of them to be following up, saying, that's nonsense, that's got to be nonsense, it's obvious nonsense. The FBI reverses the plate, the film shots, to make it look as though the head jerked forward instead of jerking back. And the Zapruder film is surely, it was a video taken by a man called Zapruder of the very, very moments where Kennedy was hit. It's called the Zapruder film. It must be available on the internet. But do people care? No, they don't care. Another classic case, the 9/11. It's common sense. I don't have to be an engineer to understand that if the plane hits from one side of the building, and if it was the burning kerosene that destroyed the towers, as we are told by the media and by the governments, what vile media, what vile governments to lie like that. What are they covering up? They're covering up the fact that it was the government that did it. The government did 9/11 in order to make possible the war on Afghanistan, the war on Iraq, and so on and so on.
4: It was your friends that did it.
3: Yes, sure. Yes. The Mossad with the CIA. Sure.
4: Well, what is the...
3: motive?
4: No. Well, for the Kennedy thing, why was he assassinated? I don't know much about it.
3: Because he didn't want a certain little country in the Middle East to get the atom bomb.
4: Right.
3: Ben-Gurion hated Kennedy's guts. That's the best explanation I've seen. It's in a book called The Final Judgment, I think it is, by a man called Michael Collins Piper. And he shows a whole web of contacts. Did you ever see the film by Oliver Stone called JFK? Well, see it, because that's a limited hangout. There is quite a lot of truth in there. He goes about, I guess, I'm not an expert, he goes, I would guess, about three layers down, five layers. He doesn't get to the heart of the conspiracy, but he goes about three-fifths of the way. So he's going, it's based on Jim Garrison, the New Orleans prosecutor, who went after Clay Shaw, who was about three-fifths of the way into the conspiracy. There's another two layers behind, probably at least. And if I say three and five, that's just sheer guesswork. That's about the proportion, perhaps. But the film tells as much truth as Jim Garrison discovered in prosecuting Clay Shaw. And Clay Shaw was involved, but he wasn't the heart of the matter. Michael Collins Piper, in this book, discovers the heart of he doesn't go much into the mechanics of the murder. It looks as though it was a hit team from Marseille in France, brought in by the mafia in Chicago, who had it in for JFK, brought into Texas. Two of the shooters, it's a triangular shoot, two of the shooters were behind, which is why Kennedy got hit in the back, for instance. One bullet landed, hit him in the back, and the one shooter was in front, and it's the shooter in front who killed him by that shot. It could have been the guys from behind that shot him, and then it's much more, poor old Lee Harvey Oswald was up here behind. He was deceived into being up there behind with an old cranky old gun, which could never have got off seven shots in 3 seconds. Three shots in 7 seconds, you know. And so, by providence, it was the guy in front that killed him. In which case, if they had a gunman in front, and since Kennedy was driving towards him, he had the best shot. Followed the car around and blew his brains out. But if the bad guys plotted a triangular shoot with one in front, they must have said to themselves, if it's the guy in front of Kennedy who kills him, we're going to have more difficulty in explaining away, since the patsy, the supposed criminal, is behind, right? It's going to be more difficult. But we have such power over the media and such power over the government that we will swing it. And they did. I come back to this direct witness, this Crawford, Dr. Crawford. The body's brought in. He sees it's clearly a front wound, whereas already the lie is going out that he was shot from in front from behind by Lee Harvey Oswald from the depository bookstore or whatever. So the doctor knows the truth. Within half an hour, he's given to understand, because he must be saying, he was hit from the front, guys. I saw it. I saw the corpse before they bundled it away. Of course, the corpse is evidence of a front entry wound. So they had to get rid of the corpse. The corpse was not in the big public coffin that was loaded on the front of the plane. The corpse was loaded in a little coffin from behind the plane that then flew to Washington. The big public coffin was taken off to wherever, and the small coffin was taken off to, I think it was the Naval Hospital, so that they could try to doctor the corpse to try to make it look as though he was hit from behind. But they had it all planned and arranged. They must have had a backup plan. If it's the front gunman that kills him, then we're going to have to take the corpse, etc., etc., etc. The mechanics are interesting, but they're not really where it's at. But what was your question again?
4: It was to
3: get rid of Kennedy. The moment Kennedy was gone, President Johnson began reversing this and that policy of Kennedy in the direction of the global government. Because every president since then must have heard those bullets whistling past his ears. And the president was, if you step too far out of line, within shortly after Reagan arrived, Reagan had a hope of going against the bad guys because of public opinion, because he was popular. And that's the only chance, is to get public opinion aside, which is very difficult because the media virtually control public opinion. So, but Reagan did have popular support, and therefore he must have said to himself, I might have a go. He must have shown in those first 2 months, so boom. And a bullet which came within very close to his heart, a little flechette bullet, which came very close, another inch and he would have been dead. So that's his warning. And then from then on, Reagan behaved himself more or less. Didn't step too far, never stepped too far. Because maybe every now and again, Mr. President, perhaps don't go too far with that, because, you know, there could always be a second flechette. Very discreetly said, you know, very quietly, by somebody apparently no influence or power or whatever, but he gets the message and behaves himself. That's how it works. Kennedy defied them. Kennedy was defied. And he paid the price. Whereas he again was very popular. He had a lot of, obviously the popular opinion was on his side. And opinion was behind Robert Kennedy to succeed him as president. Then they stopped that, because Robert Kennedy would have opened up the whole case again. He would have defied them too. So he was killed before he became president. Because with that Californian primary, he was on his way to becoming president. I'm sorry, you may or may not be interested in all of these details, but the details The details demonstrate what power these people have to mislead the people, what power the bad guys have to mislead the people, and the people buy it. Broadly, they've accepted the story of 9/11, they've accepted the story of Kennedy's death, they accept it because they don't love the truth. Or because they say, oh, that's only politics, it has nothing to do with our holy religion. Don't get into politics, because politics has nothing to do with religion. Religion governs politics. Because God, the relation of a man to his God, God exists. Every single one of us has been created by God, for God, to go to God. And nothing is more important to a man than how he stands to God. And how he stands to God, who is everywhere present, who is present throughout every one of us. Right through, he's present everywhere. God is present to my intestines, he's present to my feet, he's present to my hands, he's present to my thoughts. He sees everything I'm doing and thinking, he's registering it all, he's wiping out the sins that I repent of and forget, but he knows it all. He's known it all since eternity. That's another mystery. But he knows it all. And my relation to him, even if I'm a rabid atheist, if I'm a communist, if I'm a terrible enemy of God, I still stand in a certain relation to God. Even if I think God doesn't matter at all, he's of no significance, I stand in a certain relation to him. And that relation in which I stand to God governs, is much deeper than, and has a total influence upon, how I stand to my fellow men. Politics is merely how I stand to my fellow men. But it follows from, and it's dependent upon, how I stand to God. So how did Ben-Gurion stand to God? How did the Israelis stand to God? How did the Americans stand to God? How did the Brits stand to God? It shows in their politics. When you're talking about politics in this sense, you're not caring two pins for the stupidities that all of these men get up to in party politics in Westminster and so on. That's of no interest at all. It's just child's games. It's wicked children's games. But it shows what's going on with regard to God inside these men. And what's going on in regard to God is governing the nonsense that we see them getting up to, and they're lying. They don't believe in the Eighth Commandment, obviously. They don't believe that lying hurts their own souls, obviously. They don't care two pins about lying. They'll lie themselves black and blue and corrupt a whole nation lying themselves black and blue. They'll corrupt a nation black and blue. And then somebody's going to come to me and say, that's got nothing to do with religion? Come on. Come on, say I. Wake up, smell the coffee, say Americans. So, you know, I mean, really.
5: Models.
3: Yes, you were just going to say.
5: The recent WikiLeaks episode, isn't that another instance of limited hangout?
3: Yes, I've not studied the WikiLeaks case. I don't know what it's all about. But, you know, it is difficult to know, because the bad guys get in there and they sow misinformation, and since it's a limited hangout, there's truth in it. I don't know. I really don't. But something I do know. I do know that Kennedy was not killed by Lee Harvey Oswald. And it looks as though it's very plausible that they brought in a triangular team from France through the Mafia. And the government was in it, the Secret Service was in it, the FBI was in it, the CIA was in it. The CIA were pretty important planners. The Mossad was in it. Though all of the bad guys are in it, but basically the government, the media are controlled ever since. If you start really telling the truth about the book which I'm talking to, which discovers a whole spider's web behind the real spider's web behind the mechanics of the murder, that book will never be on sale in the public bookstores. Never, never, never. And, I'll bet you, if you look, you could find very probably the truth about Kennedy's murder on the internet somewhere. One site among 10 others which are limited hangout, I don't know. All I know is that the people don't love God, they don't love the truth, and therefore they accept lies, and therefore lies are running the world. That I do know. And I know it's a religious problem, because at the bottom of it is an insufficient love of God, and a lack of love of the truth, and it's a religious problem. That I do know. It involves God directly. It involves men's attitude to God. And if anybody thinks the religion doesn't involve these things, they've got a very limited idea of religion. Just, which is okay as far as it goes, but it goes nowhere near far enough. It was the religion of the 1950s. Let all the Catholics be nice and pious, and let them be obedient to their priests, let them follow their priests blindly, let them not worry about politics and all of that stuff. All you've got to do is be religious, religious, and be nice, and keep out the mortal sin. Well, it's pretty good to keep out the mortal sin, but keep out the mortal sin, and then you'll get to heaven. Well, I mean, a number of Catholics in the 1950s undoubtedly did, God bless them, keep out the mortal sin, and they went to heaven, undoubtedly. But there was a mass of Catholics who, because they didn't love the truth enough, got swept into Vatican II and the virtual destruction, dissolution of the Catholic Church. Something was really missing in the Catholics of the 1950s. And today is not the day to follow the path of the 1950s, of Catholicism of the 1950s. Because if we want to go that path, we're going to end up with Vatican IIb. We're going to repeat Vatican II. Say aye.
6: Yes.
3: Yes, 9/11, very simply, very, very briefly. Common sense. If the planes... Here's the South Tower. And we know there's too much evidence. And the towers were square, they weren't rectangular. That's going to be a square. The plane arrived from at an angle and struck from the south. It went through... whatever part went a bit through, and then some of it came outside, and then this huge, wonderful Hollywood fireball, which was even better than the movies, but it was for real, burst out here. Now, all of that fireball was kerosene, which didn't do any real damage except to the tower, no structural damage to the tower, it was all wasted kerosene. And there was a lot of it, because it made a big fireball. So there was that much kerosene to burn the tower down, but the tower still fell. Duh. So, my little brain, I'm not an engineer, and that of course is what people say to me when I say things like this. Since you're not an engineer, you know nothing about it. Well, my little common sense says to me, if the plane went through like this, the southeast corner of the tower will have been rather more warmed up and burnt than the northwest corner of the tower. In which case, if it was the kerosene that melted the steel, we're told, kerosene burns at 850 degrees centigrade, steel of this kind melts at 1500 degrees centigrade. Duh. Work that one out. So they had a television program within a few days saying it was because the little brackets melted and the girders all collapsed. Again, that's ooey, nonsense, lies. Any case, if the kerosene, which is common sense, heated a lot more these pillars than those, then the tower should have collapsed in that direction. It should not have gone straight down like it did. It's common sense. But you try talking common sense to people who don't want to believe that 9/11 was an inside job. Oh no, you're not an engineer. Oh no, the tower still, it was still the planes that did it. But kerosene burns at 850 degrees and steel melts at 1500 degrees. Well, and then they come up with some other hooey explanation. People don't want to believe that 9/11 was an inside job, and they don't want to believe it because if they believed it, they'd have to change their opinion about a lot of things. They'd have to think that the modern world is not as wonderful as they want, that the modern world is not as sweet, sweetie pie as they all pretend, as the media all pretend. They'd have to start thinking about what, who is behind it, what are they behind, what's their motive, what are they doing it for, and so on. And they don't want that. They don't want to have to change their whole view of the modern world. They don't want to think that the modern world is a pile of stinking... and there are two four-letter words for it. One begins with S and ends in T, and the other begins in C and ends in P. And that's what the modern world is. And when... people don't want to see it. They want to think Vatican II is okay. They want to think the modern church is okay. They don't want to have to change their lives and change their whole way of thinking. It's much too uncomfortable. And that's why they refuse to go into 9/11. Or if you give them arguments, they come up with completely bogus counter-arguments.
6: Also, what's the matter to you? More recently, the last few weeks, we've had the
3: Oh, it's just a century. Bin Laden died 10 years ago. It's just such lies, Brian.
6: I was going to say that most of the people in the States believe the 9/11 thing. I mean,
3: yeah, absolutely.
6: They just look at you like...
3: Absolutely. And like we've got two heads. That's it. They believe the media. God, it's exactly what St. Paul says. Listen to this again. Exactly what St. Paul says. Whose coming is according, and his agents, with the Antichrist, I don't think he's yet here, but his agents are here, and the agents of work, the agents preparing for the Antichrist. Their coming is according to the working of Satan in all power and signs and lying wonders, and in all seduction of iniquity to them that perish, souls on their way to hell. Because these souls on their way do not receive the love of the truth that they might be saved. They don't want to be saved. They don't want to go to heaven. They want to enjoy and they want to go to hell. Therefore, because they don't love the truth, God shall send them the operation of error to believe lying. The mass of people today believe these lies. They want to believe the lies. They want to be deceived. That all may be judged who have not believed the truth but have consented to iniquity. The mass of people today are not wanting to believe the truth and they're consenting to iniquity. That's what's going on. Does anybody know a film? I remember a film in which some woman says, maybe some of you remember, she says to some man, look, tell me a big fat lie that I can believe. Anybody know that quote? It's absolutely true to life. Tell me a nice big fat lie that I can believe. She wants to believe the lie. She wants to believe he's still her handsome hero, whatever it is. So she wants him to lie to her. People want to be lied to. It's terrible, but they do. Because the truth is uncomfortable. People don't want the truth. Wow.
6: I think you can add landing on the moon to that list as well.
3: That's another one. You're opening one can of worms after another. I've never gone into that, but it seems to me again highly possible. Highly possible that it's another complete.
6: They filmed that in England.
3: They filmed it in England?
6: Yeah, they filmed it. There was a movie.
3: Where is all the sand and so on?
6: They were filming some movie at the exact same time. Maybe that was one of the
3: last. Oh boy. Well, the important thing that just keep in mind St. Paul. This is why it's religious. St. Paul is saying here that God is sending this operation of error. In other words, God doesn't send error. What God does is to withhold the grace with which I would see that it's error. Like he blinded the Pharaoh. The commentator, scripture says God blinded the Pharaoh. Now, God does not cause evil. What God does is to withhold from giving the grace with which I would see, and therefore I become blind. And it's God's withholding of grace, but he's not bound to give his grace to anybody. And therefore, you know, if you and I want to keep the faith tomorrow and the day after, you and I have absolute need of the grace of God. Because if God withholds his grace, you and I will go blind, believe me. And therefore, the absolute necessity to pray, and pray especially to the Mother of God, and pray her rosary, and to love the truth, and to want the truth. I don't want the truth in order to blacken this person or that person to think evil of this or that government or whatever. All I want is the truth. I've got the truth is in itself. I want to conform my mind to the truth. The church will be in eclipse. The world will be in dismay. Enoch and Eni will come, filled with the Spirit of God. They will preach with the might of God, and men of goodwill will believe in God, and many souls will be comforted. So even in the middle of the seventh age, it's still going to be possible to be Catholics. The youngsters amongst you, the very youngest, may live through the Antichrist. I shall be gone by then, I'm sure. Absolutely certain.

0: Here is the King of Kings of darkness. Here is the beast with his subject, the Antichrist, calling himself the Savior of the world. He will rise proudly in the air to go to heaven. He will be smothered by the breath of the Archangel St. Michael. He will fall, and the earth, which will have been in a continuous series of evolutions for 3 days, will open up its fiery bowels, and he will have plunged for all eternity with all his followers into the everlasting chasms of hell. And then water and fire will purge the earth and consume all the works of men's pride, and all will be renewed. God will be served and glorified. That's the end of the world and after the end of the world. So now all of you have heard the secret of La Salette. If you want a copy, I'm sure it's easy enough to photocopy. I took this straight off the internet. It's not difficult.
1: It's part of the message that says a great Protestant nation from the north of France would be converted through her Archbishop. Is that on a subsidiary?
0: I don't think that's La Salette. I don't know what it is, but I don't think it's La Salette. I've never seen it in... I've picked up quite a few pamphlets and so on of La Salette. I've never seen that. Brian?
2: Wasn't that secret on the index for a while?
0: Yes.
2: Is it because it's so scary?
0: She blackens the priest. She you know, right up front, you remember what she's saying about the Fifth Age, about the wickedness of the priest. It's exactly like Garibaldo. We'll come to Garibaldo. Many cardinals, bishops, and priests are on the road to perdition. They're taking many souls with them, and Garibaldo's never been approved. It's never been properly condemned. It's never been approved. So the index is not completely reliable. It condemns a lot of things that deserve to be condemned. But
2: when something was on the index, did that just mean you weren't allowed to read it, or it was?
0: I think it means yes. It means certainly that you're not allowed to read it.
2: Right.
0: I don't know if it means anything else.
2: Does it say why?
0: I think the index was liable to give reasons why. It was liable to give reasons why. Yes.
2: No, it didn't.
0: In this case. I've heard, in connection with the Valtorta, because the Valtorta was on the index before the index was abolished. It was put on the index in the 1950s, and it's not reliable. The reason, there are reasons there. Maybe it's off the record or off duty by the officials who took part in the condemnation. But the reasons, in my opinion, don't stand up.
2: Yeah. I mean, the Holy Office may have announced reasons at the time.
0: Yes. There you are, okay, yes, that's it, okay. We'll go to lunch. There's any amount of time for questions. You can always interrupt.

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1: An act of faith. O my God, I firmly believe that thou art one God in three divine persons, Father, Son, and Holy Ghost. I believe that thy divine Son became man and died for our sins, and that he will come to judge the living and the dead. I believe these and all the truths which the Holy Catholic Church teaches, because thou hast revealed them, who canst neither deceive nor be deceived.
2: So, Our Lady of La Salette confirms, the secret of Our Lady of La Salette confirms the timetable, the overall plan of Holzhauser, Holzhauser's interpretation of the Book of the Apocalypse, chapters 2 and 3. And Our Lady warns of the tremendous troubles of the Fifth Age and the tremendous troubles now of the Seventh Age. The Antichrist will be born. At birth, he will spew out blasphemy. He will have teeth. In a word, he will be the devil incarnate. He will scream horribly. He will perform wonders. He will feed on nothing but impurity. The seasons will be altered. The earth will produce nothing but bad fruit. Rome will lose the faith and become the seat of the Antichrist. And it's because of the parallel between the fifth and the seventh age that people today, Catholics today who have the faith, quote that sentence, Rome will lose the faith and become the seat of the Antichrist. They quote that as though it applies to, as though the Antichrist is here today. In Our Lady's message,

That sentence is connected with the coming of the Antichrist, which makes people today, observing what's going on in Rome, say the Antichrist is here, or he's on his way. This is the end of the world. I don't think so. It doesn't seem to me so. It seems to me that there's definitely a parallel between the fifth age and the seventh age. Therefore, what's going on today, I always say, is like a dress rehearsal for the Antichrist, but it's not yet the Antichrist. There's going to be one last great triumph of the church, lasting at least 25 years, and then some, and then the Antichrist. 25 years, plus men forgetting and sin getting underway, plus the predecessor of the Antichrist, according to Our Lady, finally the Antichrist himself, and so on. But I think I said to you yesterday, Pius X, because he was a saint, like Vincent Ferrer, saw the end of the world implicit in what was already happening in 1903, 1904, 1905. And since it's implicit, since the end of the world and all of those disasters are contained in what was already going on, then he saw it as though he asked himself, well, maybe the Antichrist has already arrived. He was, again, he got the calendar wrong, like St. Vincent Ferrer. Well, he didn't say the Antichrist has arrived. He was asking himself the Antichrist has arrived, which is a mistaken timetable. But he's right as to the essence of the matter. The demons of the air, together with the Antichrist, will perform great wonders on earth and in the atmosphere, and men will become more and more perverted. God will take care of his faithful servants and men of goodwill. The gospel will be preached everywhere, and all peoples of all nations will get to know the truth. And that's a sign of the end of the world. Of course, you may remember in the prophecies of our Lord himself, in the Gospel of St. Matthew, for the end of the world. It's one of the signs of the end of the world is the gospel being preached everywhere. Our Lady says, I make an urgent appeal to the earth. She's speaking in 1846, words that should be revealed in 1858. I call on the true disciples of the living God who reigns in heaven. I call on the true followers of Christ made man, the only true saviour of men. I call on my children, the true faithful, those who have given themselves to me so that I may lead them to my divine Son, those whom I carry in my arms, so to speak, those who have lived on my spirit. So through all of these disasters which are being allowed by God as a punishment, God does not will evil, but he wills to allow evil. That's a very important distinction. People blame the evil that happens on God. No. God, it's the evil is to be blamed upon men, but God could stop it. Then why doesn't he stop it? Because he wants to allow it. Why does he want to allow it? Why doesn't he stop it? If he can't stop it, why doesn't he stop it? People are always on the brink of blasphemy. Because men have free will, and he doesn't want to take away their free will. That's why it happens. Why does God allow it? Because he will bring greater good out of it. And the good that he will bring out of it is today the purification of the church. The church is being purified today. And the church will come out of the chastisement in a blaze of glory, thanks to the gravity, the force of cleansing of the chastisement, which will be proportional to all of the evil that's preceded it. And so nobody today is committing evil that is forced to commit evil. And therefore, any evil committed is the fault of those who commit it. God allows it because out of it is going to come, for instance, a tremendous triumph of the Catholic Church. And so Our Lady is speaking that even under the Antichrist, there are those who she will be carrying in her arms, those who have lived on my spirit. Finally, I call on the apostles of the last days, the faithful disciples of Jesus Christ, who have lived in scorn for the world and in scorn for themselves, in poverty and in humility, in scorn and in silence, in prayer and in mortification, in chastity and in union with God, in suffering and unknown to the world. And these people, they're not in the newspapers, they don't appear on television, they don't give interviews to the newspapers or to the magazines. But they are the carriers of the will of God, and they are the souls that are saving themselves, and nothing that the wide wicked world can do is going to stop them saving themselves if they want and if God wants. It is time these souls came out and filled the world with light. Go and reveal yourself to be my cherished children. I am at your side and within you, provided that your faith is the light which shines upon you in these unhappy days. May your zeal make you famish for the glory and the honor of Jesus Christ. Fight, children of light, you, the few who can see.
For now is the time of all times, the end of all ends. She's speaking about the seventh period of the church, but there's a parallel with today's situation of the church. Fight, children of light, you, the few who can see. For now is the time of all times, the end of all ends. The church will be in eclipse. And that's a very well-chosen phrase. One doesn't have to compliment the Mother of God. It's pretty surely her, and if it is her, then one doesn't need to compliment on her choice of words. But when the sun is in eclipse, the sun is still there, the sun is still shining, but its light is blocked by the moon. So the church is still there, the church's light is still shining today and under the Antichrist, but it's blocked by the wickedness of men. So it's blocked out. So the church, the lack of shining of the church, the unhappy state of the church, is not the fault of the church itself, it's the fault of the wickedness interposed between mankind and the church, which is blocking the light of the church. Fight, children, like you, the few who can see, for now is the time of all times, the end of all ends. The church will be in eclipse, the world will be in dismay. But now, and she mentions events which are in the book of the Apocalypse, Enoch and Eli, that's the two witnesses of chapter 11 of the book of the Apocalypse, Enoch and Eli will come, Elias or Elijah and Enoch. Scripture says of both of them that they didn't die. Elias was carried away on a chariot of fire, and Enoch, I forget what scripture, I think it's maybe the book of Ecclesiastes, that Enoch did not die. The two of them, somebody says, the two of them are somewhere writing, right now, writing the true history of the world. It's a sweet thought. There is a truth which the two witnesses are guarding behind and beneath all of these media lies. Unbelievable how the world is lying today. Horrible. Absolutely horrible. There is today a measure of truth available, accessible on the internet, which is not accessible in the media. You can learn, for instance, and not accessible in the bookstores. The bookstores are all under the control of the enemies of God, the chain bookstores, all under control. So you can't, there's a lot of books you can't ask for in an ordinary library. You're a Nazi. So you don't even ask. But the enemies of God have got a grip on the mass of people's minds. It's in Scripture. It's part of St. Paul's prophecy for the time of the Antichrist, and it's very, very special words. Again, it's the word of God, so it's not surprising that in a few words a great deal is said. It's the second epistle of Paul to Timothy, in which he's talking about the Antichrist. And he says, no, I'm sorry, it's the Thessalonians, it's the... What is it? No. It is Timothy. I'm sorry. I'm mixing up two quotes. The one quote is about the end of the world. The other quote is about those people. One moment. Timothy. Timothy. Gosh, no, it's... sorry, I'm getting it. That's the second chapter of 2 Thessalonians, where it talks about the Antichrist. Somebody in Thessalonica, a city still under, it's the second most important city of Greece today, after Athens, Thessalonica. And somebody is putting the wind up the Thessalonians, saying that the end of the world is for tomorrow and so on, and they should all be dead scared and so on. And St. Paul says, no. The mystery of iniquity already worketh, only that he who now holdeth do hold until he be taken out of the way. And then that wicked one shall be revealed, whom the Lord Jesus shall kill with the spirit of his mouth, and shall destroy with the brightness of his coming. Him whose coming is according to the working of Satan in all power and signs and lying wonders. This is the Antichrist. And in all seduction of iniquity to them that perish, because they receive not the love of truth that they might be saved. In all seduction of iniquity to them that perish, because they receive not the love of the truth that they might be saved. Therefore God shall send them the operation of error to believe lying,
that all may be judged who have not believed the truth, but have consented to iniquity. 2 Thessalonians chapter 2, verse 9, 10, 11. The Antichrist is coming because people have not loved the truth. People buy into the lie because they've not loved the truth. God will send an operation of error. That's the media. You could say that's the media, exactly, an operation of error. A worldwide, century-long operation of error, a system of lying to deceive people and fool them. That's the media, amongst other things. It's the media and modern governments, modern universities. It's all a gigantic operation of lying because people don't love the truth. As I think the internet, besides all the evil that the devil can do with it, with the pornography and so on, there's a lot of evil on it. At the same time, God uses the internet to enable those looking for the truth today to find it if they want it. And it's not easy, because since the internet is there, and since a lot of truth is available on the internet, which is not available nowhere else, in no books, in no bookstore, in no media, since truth is available on it, the bad guys, I'm sure, create sites, parallel sites, parallel websites with error and falsehood. In America, they call it limited hangout. And that's a CIA expression, especially the CIA. Limited hangout means you hang out half the truth to persuade people that you're telling the truth, and then the other half is going to be lies. There's been limited hangout about the death of President Kennedy for many years. It obviously wasn't Lee Harvey Oswald that killed President Kennedy. President Kennedy was killed from behind. It's obvious from the Zapruder film. His head jerks back as the bullet arrives that blows out the back of his head. A doctor, I think his name was Crawford, who's a trauma doctor, was on duty at Parkland Hospital when the body of Kennedy was brought in on a gurney. And this doctor, who was an expert in trauma, could see clearly the entry wound at the front of Kennedy's head. And it's common sense that as Mrs. Kennedy scrambled over the back of the car to retrieve half the brain of her poor husband, the brain had been blown out backwards. The FBI pretended that Kennedy's head had been bent right down so that the bullet hit the back of his head and therefore blew out his brains. Ridiculous, absolutely ridiculous. The lies put out by the government, the lies put out by the media. Anyway, this doctor saw, expert in trauma, he saw the entry wound and he knew perfectly well that Kennedy had been hit from the front. It's common sense. It's as clear can be from Mrs. Kennedy's jumping over the back of the car, from the Zapruder film, etc., etc., etc. The media and the government lie. And the American public apparently, as a whole, don't care enough about the truth to establish that everything the government and the media said is a lie, or practically everything they said is a lie. But nevertheless, there's enough people in the American public some know it's a falsehood, some are in doubt, and so the media go on lying. They're still to this day lying about the assassination of Kennedy in 1963. But in order to persuade the people that are wondering, they tell part of the truth. It's called a limited hangout. They tell part of the truth in order to persuade the people doubting that they're telling the truth, and then they slip in another lie. Then there's a banana skin and you're back into the world of lies. It's a complicated and highly developed technique of lying to persuade the people that the government media fantasy is the truth. And the people in the United States, England exactly the same, the people in the United States don't care enough about

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1: Consecration to the Blessed Virgin by Pope Pius XII. 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We come with confidence to Thee, O Throne of Grace and Mother of Fair Love. 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Amen.
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3: What has that caused? Well, better universities have been able to attract a lot of overseas students. So I know, for instance, the Department of Electrical Engineering at Imperial College now has about 80% of their first year intake from overseas countries. That means non-EU countries. And why is that? Because from a non-EU student, you get about four times the tuition fees. And the second problem is that good vocational colleges like the old polytechnics have become basically bad and second-rate universities. So that's the problem from the institution's point of view. But what about the students themselves? Well, again, the funding affects them. Those that do go to university, there are far fewer grants available, so that only the very poorest people are helped financially through university. The universities themselves have demanded quite extortionate top-up fees, £3,000 per academic year, and again, at some of the top universities, they want to increase that to £5,000 per student per academic year that they have to pay out of their own pocket. So this is leading to huge student debt. The average now is over £20,000 per student by the time they graduate. And there are predictions that in the very near future that figure is going to rise to £30,000. So you go to university, you get yourself in all this debt. What happens to you? Does it benefit you in the long run? Are you going to earn more money? Again, that is the theory. Is it the reality? Well, a report by the University of Kent, published in September 2008, found that one third of graduates from the class of 2003 earn no extra money as a result of their qualification, for which they've spent 4 years of study and they are many thousand pounds in debt. And the second point that's related to this is that most of those who didn't benefit were from the new universities, so were from the very universities which were changed from vocational colleges into degree-awarding institutions. I realise we missed a slide there, John, so if you can just perhaps skip through two. Thank you. Again. The problem has been noted by actually many people. This isn't just the viewpoint of some crazy traditional Catholic. Sir Richard Sykes, the former rector of Imperial College London, was reported in 2007 as saying the system has to change. It will make people think twice before they go off to university and do those damn silly courses that are no good to them and won't get them a good job at the end of the day. So he's lamenting the fact here that courses are simply made up at poor universities in order for people to be able to say they have a degree, and in order for the government ultimately to meet their manifesto promises. In September 2008, sorry, Joanne again. In September 2008, an article appeared in The Independent entitled, "Are Degrees Worth the Paper They're Written On?" in which a senior lecturer is quoted as saying, "The more students you attract, the more money you get. So universities have a built-in incentive to maximise their numbers. Sometimes quality falls by the wayside. The dropout rates come when students who are ill-suited and ill-prepared for university life find the whole experience expensive and disappointing." So, if the stats are so damning, and if so many senior people in the university system are dissatisfied, then why has university education been expanded so much, and why does the government wish to expand it further? Well, I think the main answer is the politics and the philosophy of a classless society. So inclusiveness and equality is a popular vote winner. Why? Well, the root of the problem, as always, is religious or philosophical. Ever since the ideas of the French Revolution have permeated society, people have tried to cram our ultimate equality before God into every single aspect of human life. So if there is no afterlife, then we must really achieve everything now. Since it is considered, and I say considered because actually this is often not true, that the highest paying jobs and the highest recognition in society are achieved by those from academic backgrounds, this principle of egalitarianism means that it cannot just be for those people who are particularly able academically or have a particularly inquiring mind, but it must in fact be for everyone. This is the liberal individualistic concept of society, where every single individual is simply an interchangeable individual. So no particular attributes or special functions are played by the specific individuals in society. So I think the first part of the solution, and this is something that I think all young people and parents and teachers need to take away from this talk, is that we have to understand what is the true nature of society and our vocation within society. Well, according to Catholic teaching, according to Catholic teaching, each person is a member of society. Society being conceived of as an organism where each plays his particular role and benefits from the hierarchies of which he is a part. Leo XIII, writing in an encyclical in 1878, writes, "Also has he, being God, appointed that there should be various orders in civil society, differing in dignity, rights, and power, whereby the state, like the church, should be one body, consisting of many members, some nobler than others, but all necessary to each other and solicitous for the common good, a god of order and not disorder." I think this is really common sense. So two things follow as a consequence from this organic nature of society. Within this body, each member ought to discover and operate in the unique place that corresponds to his natural and or acquired talents and supernatural gifts. The talents which we are given are not solely for our own benefit, but also for the benefit of others. So this leads directly into the concept of a God-given, if you will, vocation. We tend to limit this idea of vocation as something purely applicable to being called to the priesthood or to the religious life. But in fact, in the very fact that each of us has certain natural talents, certain things which we're more interested in, God has actually built into our very individual nature, so to speak, are particular roles which he calls us to play within society. And I think, as mentioned earlier, although this is common sense, the masters of our society ignore these so-called functional or organic differences between people, and so their unique talents are not really fostered, and there becomes no real place for them in modern society. Again, I'd like to quote Carol Robinson, who, really writing that we have a duty to find and follow our vocation. She says, "The error was in considering a job or an opportunistic, avaricious move a calling. Did God call you into the public relations field, or were you manoeuvred in that direction by your own desire to earn a lot of money with minimum effort and maximum glamour? Has God planned from all eternity for you to throw away the natural gifts he gave you and suppress all your natural affections in the interest of filing insurance policies accurately? If you are quite sure that he willed it so, then you can proceed in this purgatorial way of salvation. If you are not following God's will, but your own inertia or craven love of material security, beware. Every talent will have to be accounted for." So now we understand the true nature of society and vocation. Let us again ask the question, is university for all? It should by now be clear that university is for those who are particularly academically able. It is a place where those with an inquiring mind are taught to think at the highest levels. There will always be a need for university for those called to be doctors, professional engineers, linguists, historians, etc. But this is in fact a fairly small minority of society. And it should be clear that these academic talents are not solely for the benefit of those academics at universities, but for all of society. So, I mean, I say shame on those academics who keep their publicly funded research secret in order to personally benefit, which goes on a lot today. And also shame also on those who study purely to make as much money as they can in whatever way they possibly can. And I think John mentioned very briefly that another major consequence of failing to understand this is the dumbing down of all academic education. Since the reality is that not all are called to such an education, then the only alternative, if you actually want to realise this huge expansion of education for ideological and political reasons, is to actually reduce the standards and the quality of it. And another effect today is that a lot of the better universities, they are using their own entrance exams because A-levels have become so poor that you can no longer, it's very difficult to determine somebody's standard through the use of A-levels in this country. So we've said a lot, I think, about the negative side of things. Let's perhaps try and be a little bit more positive. And let's look at the second part of the solution. If the first part of the solution was trying to understand what society is and what vocation is, then the second part of the solution, I believe, is understanding the dignity of the labour that's involved in the more traditional trades and crafts. Why not consider being a carpenter, plumber, baker, butcher, electrician, garden designer, clothes designer, musician, entertainer? Many options out there. Of all these vocations, not as necessary for the functioning of society as an academic vocation, yet for some reason in our society they are seen as being second-class jobs. But can the corporate lawyer live without the plumber? Freudian slip there. Again, all the members of society, whatever their role, are necessary for the functioning of the whole. And in actual fact, in the Christian Middle Ages, where it was really the principles and precepts of the church which inspired society, the crafts and trades of the working man's guild were held in such high esteem that everywhere, whether in processions or in peacetime or in military expeditions, the standards decorated with the miner's pick or the carpenter's saw could be seen fluttering proudly alongside the pennons that bore the heraldic lions of the knights. So important were the working man's guilds seen in the Middle Ages that they were placed on a level with the knights. And every craft was held to be an art to which one was obliged in conscience to devote all one's attention. There really was no distinction between worker and bourgeoisie. In fact, they formed the bourgeoisie, and today's distinction was really unknown to them. And there was also no distinction between artisan and artist. In fact, you know, many of these marvellous masterpieces that people today, masterpieces of the Middle Ages, which people today will travel all around the world to see, will come over from America to Europe to see, came from the hands of a master craftsman. In other words, I think work was, there was a very high ideal behind work in the Middle Ages, and it certainly wasn't simply about just getting along, about making as much money as you can. So, unfortunately, with the rise of liberalism and the rise of industrial capitalism, the arts and the crafts declined, and the workers, many of whom had lost their property and had lost their jobs, were simply hoarded into the factories. And the mutual cooperation of the guild was replaced with the ruthlessness of unlimited competition, leading either to the reduction in workers' wages and or the quality of the product. So it was really with the death of the guilds and the end of a Catholic view of work and vocation which resulted in the working man being seen as a lower form of being. And this, in the 19th and 20th century, led to the development of the class war and Marxism. So I believe that if we can instill in our young people once again the noble idea of the working man, then they will be much more willing to choose another path than the university one. Okay, so I think so far I've said a lot in a sense theoretically, but is this a realistic option in today's world? You know, we're a very small group of people. What can we really do about this problem? Well, let's just look at the positive side of choosing to be a tradesman for a moment. John, if you could just do the slide. Firstly, there's a chance to be self-employed, to have a family business, to work locally. Perhaps you could work from or very close to home. This has a tremendous advantage that you're not separated from your family for long hours. So many standard jobs in big businesses today involve travel, which takes a long time and is a long way from home. And often both parents are doing this. It's no wonder that that so many families are breaking up. In fact, being a tradesman could potentially be more secure, although there's no guarantee, but you know, you're not subject to redundancies because of the latest merger or change of direction, which you've had absolutely no control over. And people will always need, you know, carpenters, plumbers, builders, etc., electricians. And, you know, perhaps even more so than some of these more specialist jobs, which in an economic downturn, and we'll see what happens in the current situation, these very specialised jobs for which people are very highly educated may well not be so necessary. They do not provide the basic needs of society. I think it's more in line with the ideals put forward in Pope Leo XIII's encyclical Rerum Novarum of 1891. And he writes, "Men always work harder and more readily when they work on that which belongs to them. Nay, they learn to love the very soil that yields in response to the labour of their hands." So what he's really saying here, or perhaps taking a little bit out of context, because this really is talking about land ownership, but that when somebody owns their own business or is self-employed or works locally, then they have so much more say in what they're doing that they tend to love it. They can drive the direction of it, and it fulfills so much more of human personality. For a traditional Catholic, of course, it's quite important to be free to perhaps live anywhere and to be able to live, sorry, near a traditional mass rather than simply where you can find work. And there are reports of plumbers and other tradesmen maybe earning something like £90 or £100 an hour, so you can also, you know, not do too badly in this kind of work. I think the other thing to remember is you are ethically free, potentially. You can work honestly. You know, in a lot of businesses today, it's very difficult to not be in one way or another associated with unethical practices. And it can be anything from, you know, your company might employ people in the Far East, you know, paying them incredibly low rate wages and expecting them to work incredibly long hours. Or they could be driving people out of business through price wars. Not taking into account any idea of a just price or a just wage. So I think that there are real reasons for young Catholics to consider taking the route of learning a trade or learning a craft or considering some other approach other than going to university. I think touching on what John was saying also, and it is something to think about as well, that universities have a young captive audience, and therefore they can be very, very effective at delivering liberal propaganda and control. Unfortunately, particularly on some courses, there can be places where the intellect is actually deformed rather than formed through theories given by very impressive lecturers with very impressive sounding titles before their name and a long list of letters after their name, and it can be very difficult to tell, you know, when some lecturer in the biological sciences is trying to tell you that there's no difference between the human being and between animals. It can be very different when you see, very difficult when you see his qualifications to challenge that. And I think particularly if you're involved in the activities of the student union or you live in a hall of residence, a university hall of residence, there's going to be a lot of temptations against Catholic morality. For instance, I know the university I work at, it is standard practice when somebody arrives at the Hall of Residence to hand out contraceptives. And the whole of Freshers Week is ordered really towards having one big party where everybody drinks too much and the rest of it. And there's an aspect of universities, I think, which is designed, I mean, I wouldn't say this absolutely, but in many cases, to just simply to produce willing workers for the corporate world. It's feeders for big business. It creates the type of people who simply want to get along in life, money the only purpose of study and work, and it creates also the type of people who will work ridiculous hours as long as they get paid enough to own lots of luxurious material goods. I've seen that so often from the students where I work, that they are willing to perhaps go into the city and work till 3 or 4 in the morning. Now, if you're going to do this, how can you possibly build a family? How can you possibly have any kind of a normal Catholic life? You can avoid those problems. I'm not saying that university is all bad. I mean, if you don't go and live in a hall of residence, for instance, then I think you can avoid a lot of those issues. So, the apprenticeship alternative. If one wants to learn a trade or a craft, how does one go about it? Well, traditionally, one would spend time working as an apprentice for a skilled tradesman. The apprentice learns the skills of the trade whilst also earning his keep, and the tradesman gets cheap labour in return for spending time teaching. So both benefit. Apprenticeships were developed in the Middle Ages, in fact, as part of the Catholic-inspired guilds. An apprentice would actually live in the master's house, usually, from early teenage years, and the master would support him and train him as his own child to teach him the trade as perfectly as possible. Apprenticeships usually lasted 4 to 5 years, although some were as short as 2, and some even as long as 8. And after the apprenticeship phase, the worker would become a journeyman, and then later, if he wanted to, he could also become a master craftsman and own his own workshop. Unfortunately, again, with the suppression of the guilds, which I mentioned earlier, and the rise of liberalism and industrial capitalism, traditional apprenticeships also died. So now we move on to the modern era, and recognising this problem, and to the government's credit, they have seen that this is an issue. So there have been, in recent decades, a real attempt, I think, to revive apprenticeships. I think the first attempt, perhaps in the late 80s, was a bit of a failure, but the second attempt, the modern apprenticeship scheme in 1994, from what I can see of it, not that I have any direct experience of it, does seem to be more promising. Apprenticeships are offered in a range of areas, from carpentry to electrical engineering to hairdressing. There are actually 180 different apprenticeships available in 80 sectors of industry and commerce. They are for all age groups above 16 years. You earn whilst you learn. And from what I can see, the salaries seem to be quite decent. You can work for big companies such as British Gas, BMW, all the way through to quite small local family businesses. Apprenticeships, these modern apprenticeship schemes, they combine on and off the job training. On the job, an apprentice will work with a mentor, learning skills on site and working towards a work-based qualification such as a National Vocational Qualification or NVQ. And off the job, usually just one day a week, they will spend training, learning for maybe a BTEC qualification, which is kind of the theoretical side of the job. The employers will receive some government funding for the training that they expected to provide, and these generally last between 1 and 3 years. John? Thank you. So, to bring this talk to an end, and I think perhaps we reach the most important part of the talk, we need to answer the question what we can or should be doing. Well, I think where possible, Catholic tradesmen ought to try to offer schemes which teach interested young Catholics their trade. Perhaps this should involve the government system, because without nationally recognised qualifications, apprentices may later find it difficult to work, although that might depend upon the particular sector that you're talking about. I think getting involved in that immediately might be quite a big step. So what I think we could start by doing is offer short work experience for young Catholics, young traditional Catholics, who are keen to learn a trade. So for instance, they could go perhaps during the summer holidays, or they could take some time off school and work with a Catholic tradesman for 2 weeks, and they then can see what it's about and see whether that's something which they might like to do in the future. I think it's important that all the relevant people, the teachers and those with the skills to teach, and the young people themselves, need to take these messages on board and try and actually translate these ideas into action. And from a teacher's point of view, it means that we need to be giving Catholic vocational guidance, which is something different, perhaps, from the usual career advice that you get at the average school or sixth form college. So, in fact, I have sheets of paper here where if anybody knows anybody or they themselves are a tradesperson who might be interested in providing some kind of training like this, then they can write their name, their contact details down here. Or if anybody knows of a young person who might be interested in doing something like this, then also, if you could do that, then we might actually get something to follow up from this talk. So I'm just going to very briefly conclude. I think I put a strong case that the university for all ideology is failing in practice. I think I've shown that it's based on a false philosophy of society, which ignores many of the other talents that are needed to make a society work. We've explained that there is an individual and societal need for young people to learn trades through apprenticeships, and this should therefore be considered a serious option by young Catholics. And Catholics have really perhaps an obligation to try to find our youngsters find their true vocation, to give them sound advice. So I'll open the floor to questions or ideas that people might have. Yep. So I, from what I understand, there are two types of apprenticeship that's on offer. One is simply known as apprenticeship, and the other one is known as advanced apprenticeships. Now, I don't think that you have to have any qualifications to go on the apprenticeship scheme, but for the advanced apprenticeship is supposed to be equivalent to A-levels. So I think that you require some GCSEs, but I don't know how many. So the question is, what route did I take to do my doctorate? I went to university like everybody else and studied electrical engineering at the university and then did a PhD directly from there. I mean, I think it was something that I'd always kind of known that I wanted to do. But I think I went through a very conventional route, so I'm not really talking from experience, I have to admit.
4: Are you an engineer?
3: I'm an engineer, yes. Yeah.
5: Well, there have been stories going around about people say you want to be a hairdresser or something like that, and they seem to require some sort of course, some sort of academic qualification for these people, which seems to be totally inappropriate.
3: Yeah, I think that's exactly correct, yeah.
4: Do you not think that given the sort of complexities in the workforce now, and especially in the society we live in, that there's not a requirement for highly trained people in the workforce, and that a lot of these degrees, yes, are irrelevant, but there's also lots of them which are not doctors, linguists and philosophers that are very highly skilled, that have to be.
3: Yeah. I think that there are certainly a lot of very highly skilled jobs out there. So I've been asked to repeat the question. I've forgotten the last two times, so I'll do that. The question from Kevin is, in today's society, is it not the case that society is so complicated that we need highly trained people in the workforce, and that it's not just linguists and doctors, but that perhaps jobs that might be considered a bit lower level than that are still very highly specialised. I do think that's the case. I don't see personally why that should take place at a university, and it never used to. I think a lot of those jobs are best learnt on the job. Yeah, I mean, it depends what level of software design. I mean, I think software design is something that ought to be done at university if you're talking about it at a high level, definitely. I mean, it's akin to professional engineering. But there is software design that you can learn from 16 years old, which I don't think requires the theoretical understanding that that is, ought to be provided at a university.
4: Sorry to be negative, actually, because I think you come from a very good, I think you've got a really, really good heart into what you're saying, but just from when I look around, I see a lot of people have gone into those careers that you said were good apprenticeships, things like musicians, entertainers. I mean, most people, their role models have been pop stars and movie stars and that sort of thing, quite a lot of people. I wouldn't have thought though that that's better than, say, going to college and training.
3: Yes, I think there's a whole range of areas. I mean, if I put down entertainer as an example, then there's a lot of considerations that you have to think about. Yeah, for doing something like that, I think. I mean, a lot of people fail to make it in those industries, and of course, there's a lot of moral issues, I think, in the modern entertainment world, which would perhaps prohibit Catholics from going the normal route in anyway. Michael?
6: Think about things from a more practical aspect. Would you say that there's a good case to try to get together some type of Catholic directory incorporating trades, things like that, where people looking through the directory could find people who work in farming, for instance, or in plumbing, or in carpentry? You could advertise groups of professions like people who work in the medical line, doctors, nurses, other medics.
3: Yes, I believe that the setting of some kind of directory with all of these different trades of Catholics who are doing those trades would be a very, very useful idea. Not just for apprentices, but also so that we could actually, as you say, advertise and use other Catholics, definitely. Tamara?
7: I think just in respect to what they were saying before, I mean, whilst entertainment, they didn't have or didn't encourage Catholics to actually go in that direction. How are we going to have anything moral in the first place? I mean,
3: yeah.
7: it's going to

0: recently, but that doesn't mean to say it hasn't been done. I think it's a difficult question because I think you can avoid it. I mean, if you know what's happening when you go to university and you don't live in a hall of residence, which there's no problem with that. A lot of people don't live in a hall of residence, and I think you actually will avoid a lot of those occasions of sin. And if you go there being very aware of what Freshers' Week is about, then you can also avoid that. I mean, I was at university with a lot of Indians, and they came from very traditional backgrounds, and they certainly, a lot of them, did manage to avoid getting involved in sinful activities that are prevalent. And I think another thing is we have this idea that you have to move away from home to go to university. I mean, there's no reason why you can't live at home and go to your local university. I mean, there's good universities in most areas of this country. And then again, you know, your parents can still keep tabs on you, so to speak.
1: I understand that if I heard one or two traditional Catholic clergy apparently maintaining that women should not have a higher education. I don't mean exactly the university of Cotton, because they are women, supposed to be men. I'd like to know what you think of that.
0: Well, thank you for the talk, everybody. Thank you for attending. Yeah, so the question is, should women go to university? I think...
1: should they have a higher education? I think that is... I think the idea... I've got the impression that the idea of the Catholic clergyman was that the more educated a woman becomes, the less inclined she will be
0: I mean, interestingly, in the Middle Ages, there were guilds and there were guild crafts in which women were the primary workers. I think embroidery was one example of that. Should women have a higher education? I assume you're referring to the views that have been often put forward by Bishop Williamson, and I think that the real point that Bishop Williamson is trying to make is that a woman's primary role is that of motherhood, and that's where a woman receives her primary fulfillment according to God's order. So, you know, when lots and lots of women are seeing that they should go out and get a career and that's their primary fulfillment, then that's a problem. I personally, I think St. Thomas taught that no woman should go to university. Is that correct, Father?
2: I don't know.
0: I don't know what the Catholic Church teaches precisely. I personally don't see it as being a problem if it's not seen in a sense as being the norm. I mean, unmarried women need to earn a living, right? And therefore they need to... If then it's not the norm in today's society for a woman to get married at 16. Perhaps it was in the past, and therefore she does have to take care of her financial future. Michael.
3: Yeah. I think the central point to the question is there are certain types of work which are extremely beneficial in society, which only a woman could do, like women's doctors and things like that. But in general, there's no need for a woman to go to university, to get herself in debt, to place herself in positions where she's going to be enticed away from the church and living a more like a Catholic life, to train as an accountant or something similar, where she finishes her training and even puts off getting married until she's 39 years old.
0: Yeah.
3: Never gets married at all, or she finds herself a husband, or the husband finds her. She gets married and has children, and then she can do her accountancy on her fingers while she washes dishes at the sink. It makes no sense at all.
4: Can I just

0: The converse of that is that it makes every sensible, because a woman goes to university, she's got as much morality as a man does, earns a degree, becomes qualified, and is then the instruction for the children. So that if you talk about looking at educating your Catholic children, that Catholic
1: ability, you don't need an educated person to teach children.
0: Now, I beg your pardon, you need an educated person to educate somebody else. And you talk about getting into debt, there's no debt. You go into university, you get your 20,000 a year debt, fair enough. You come out of university, you don't pay that back until you're earning in excess of 15,000. Get married, you don't earn anything, you don't pay it back. But that is the way the system works. Use the system, you know, to its fullest
1: advantage. Well, we know very well that's how the system works, but the whole point is we don't like the system. It doesn't fit into
0: okay.
1: The...
0: But you cannot buy the same but the point is that you could use it to its full advantage.
2: All right, guys, we're going to continue the discussion after the talk. So I call the talk to a close. I think we're going to be open for another hour or so. Half an hour. So we can continue talking.

0: Are you tired of all the lies and trash out there? 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
1: Prayer taught by the angel to the children of Fatima. My God, I believe, I adore, I hope, and I love thee. I ask pardon for those who do not believe, do not adore, do not hope, and do not love thee.
2: Several things that we discussed today in individual or group meetings, a couple of people said, why don't you mention it tonight? So I'd like to mention a couple of things before we get into the body of the speech. You might find interesting or startling or whatever. After doing some graduate studies, I ended up in D.C., that's the District of Confusion, and became an associate editor of Human Events, which is a political weekly, and had the opportunity to work for one of the founders of that paper, Frank Hannigan. It was quite a privilege. From there, I was appointed to the staff of the House Committee on Un-American Activities as a staff investigator, and I prepared congressional hearings investigating communism, and learned a great deal, and learned also that the investigation into communism really didn't go into the core of the conspiracy. From there, I had the opportunity to go into private intelligence with ISI, International Services of Information, as an assistant editor of their intelligence newsletter called Inform, and assistant to the president with the idea that gradually he would retire and I would take over. But in a very short time, he died unexpectedly of a heart attack. But it was a brief experience, but an excellent one. And it was during that period with ISI, which was set up by a former colonel in the OSS, Office of Strategic Services, which was the forerunner of the Central Intelligence Agency, the CIA. His name was Colonel Amos, and he had been offered the position of coordinating and overseeing in all intelligence other than the FBI, doing it in the Truman White House, and he was offered that position, and he had to meet with a couple of lawyers from New York to find out what was expected of him before he would be approved and before he could decide, and he did that. And he found out that he would be expected to use his office in the White House and the taxpayer money to set up export-import businesses under the guise of covers for intelligence so as to benefit certain international financiers. And that's when he decided that if our intelligence depended on that type of corruption, that he wanted no part of it, and so he told the Attorney General, who was directing his, where he met these men in Washington. And the Attorney General said, I don't blame you, I'll help you get an honorable discharge, and he set up ISI with the help of some concerned citizens who donated the money to get it going. And just to tell you what one of the things that was accomplished by ISI, the CIA had said they tried for over a year to get a manual of the latest MiG, Soviet MiG jet fighter. And they came to Colonel Amos and ISI and asked him if through his intelligence network throughout the world, could he get a MiG jet, the manual of operation on this latest MiG jet. And he said, well, he would make the effort. How much, could they allow him to spend on the effort? And they said, nothing. You'll have to raise the money yourself. They had already spent several millions of dollars to try to do it and had failed. So he approached four Baltimoreans, Henry Knott, Jim Keelty, Richard Cleveland, who was President Cleveland's son, a lawyer, and the other one was Henry Ure. Three of the four were Catholics. Colonel Amos was a convert. They each put up $5,000, or a total of $20,000. And so Colonel Amos made his contacts, God bless you, and started to try to get the manual for this latest MiG out of the Soviet Union. Had $20,000 to do it and all that it entails. And he ended up getting the manual, the plane, and a Soviet pilot for $20,000. It didn't cost the taxpayers a penny. That's the failure of the CIA and how private enterprise can do things that the government can't do. One other thing which involves the CIA, which I talked to a couple of you today about, and that was the Bay of Pigs and Cuba and the invasion by the freedom fighters. The number two man, the Cuban who was in charge of the operation, was a very distinguished lawyer, Cuban lawyer. And Colonel Amos had died, and so 6 months after the failed Bay of Pigs, this leader, this number two in command of the Cuban freedom fighters, met with me privately, would not meet in the office, so he came to my home, and he sat in my living room, and this was a very distinguished gentleman, very brilliant man, and he sobbed in my living room as he told me the story of the Bay of Pigs. The Cuban freedom fighters wanted to go in another location in Cuba. They had told the CIA that the Bay of Pigs was the worst possible site for an invasion, that it was swampland, that it was full of crocodiles or alligators, I don't know which Cuba has. And that it was dangerous, it was deadly, it would be absurd. The CIA insisted that that was the place that they go in. And this Cuban said that we sat in the Oval Office of the White House and across from President Kennedy, and that President Kennedy assured us, guaranteed us, promised that the United States would provide air fighter bomber support of the invasion. And with that promise, with that commitment, with that word of the president, he said, we agreed to go into the Bay of Pigs. The operation got underway, and in the middle of the night, our ambassador to the UN, Adlai Stevenson, who had some personal problems, came down to the White House from New York, met with the Attorney General Bobby Kennedy, and said that it was personally embarrassing to him, Adlai Stevenson, that the U.S. was going to give air fighter support to the Cubans, and that for him, Bobby Kennedy, to see his brother immediately, and to please call off the air support that the U.S. was giving. The planes were just about to take off, or already had taken off. They already had taken off. So Bobby Kennedy met with his brother, and the president recalled the fighter planes. And the Cuban freedom fighters did not get the support that they had been promised. They were captured.
3: There is even those out of missionary territories. We had in New Mexico a seminary.
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3: Particularly to send missionaries to Mexico. And they studied in this country and then went to Mexico. It was under, not the local bishop, but under this particular congregation. Schools and educational institutions, administration of property, with the exception of matters concerning jurisdiction of the Sacred Congregation of the Holy Office, the number one office we talked about at first, rites and Oriental Church, which is separate in the East. The pontifical secretaries for the propagation of the faith, Holy Infancy, St. Peter the Apostles, and the Pious Union of the Clergy are under the direction of this congregation. You may not even know that they exist, but they do, and they are operating under these various congregations. Number eight, the Sacred Congregation of Rites, R-I-T-E-S, has competence over all rites and ceremonies of the Western Church insofar as they refer to the sacrifice of the Mass, the administration of the sacraments, to divine worship in general. It also handles the causes of beatification and canonization of saints and everything pertaining to sacred relics. I wonder, where do you put this pigeonhole? Well, this is the one that takes care of all of this in the operation of the Church, Mass and sacraments, relics and holy things. Ninth, the Sacred Congregation of Ceremonial supervises the liturgical and non-liturgical services of the Roman Curia. It's very related just to the Curia, the cardinals there in Rome. It is in charge of the ceremonies in the chapel and palace of the sovereign pontiff, Castel Gandolfo, not too far from Rome in the hills where they can relax in the cool of the summer when it's so hot in Rome, and of those carried out by cardinals. It settles questions of precedence among cardinals, prelatures, and diplomatic representatives. Well, I'd say this is sort of artificial, but it's the European mentality that has been preserved, and there's a precedence, who goes in which position, seated at the table, who's at the head table, who's elsewhere, at what position. Well, this is sort of artificial in a sense, but it's necessary to keep proper order in society. Could also become very political and very unjust sometimes, too. The Sacred Congregation, number 10, for extraordinary ecclesiastical affairs, has the task to erect and divide dioceses and appoint bishops in those cases in which it is necessary to deal with civil governments, as also to discuss matters which the sovereign pontiff may turn over to the cardinal secretary of state. It's very important. Especially those dealing with civil laws, concordance, agreements between the church and states, countries, to other agreements entered into between the Holy See and different countries, perhaps even with the United Nations. Number 11, the Sacred Congregation of Seminaries and Universities supervises, with the exception of those under the Congregation for the Propagation of the Faith in Oriental Church, all seminaries, Catholic universities or faculties, and over all ecclesiastical institutions dependent upon ecclesiastical authority, like the university, Catholic University in Washington, D.C. It also directs the pontifical work for priestly vocations. And finally, 12, the Sacred Congregation of the Basilica of St. Peter looks after the administration of the assets of the Basilica and of its upkeep. If you ever go to Rome and see St. Peter's, it's a big building. And a lot of necessary repair and upkeep is required in this congregation just for that particular work. Now, the three tribunals of the Curia, the Sacred Apostolic Penitentiary, it's not a prison, it's the penance. It deals with confession, very secret. And how do you operate? Under the seal of secrecy. But you have to operate back and forth, but nobody knows what's involved in this operation with the Holy Penitentiary, Apostolic Penitentiary, judges all cases involving conscience, matters of confession, whether sacramental or not, grants faculties, dispensations, and absolutions, and decides all cases concerning the granting and use of indulgences outside of the rites of the Holy Office on the subject of dogmatic doctrine. Secondly, three tribunals, the Supreme Tribunal of the Apostolic Signature. Oh, that's a big one. And you hear about that sometimes. What is it? It's the Supreme Court of the Roman Curia. It has charge of all appeals and settles all cases regarding jurisdiction of inferior tribunals, in a particular manner, cases in connection with the Sacred Roman Rota. Now, this deals with the court system. If you have a case, you go to the bishop. The diocese has a case, and it's tried by judges and all the officials in the diocese. Then it's appealed and goes to the second place, which for us would be Los Angeles. It's tried all over again. Judges, secretaries, notaries, defender of the bond, for example, like the district attorney. And then the plaintiff has his own lawyer. All of this has then, if it's a different decision made from the first, then you have one and one. Who's going to break the tie? Then it goes to Rome, to the Sacred Roman Rota, and they decide finally in two conforming decisions is the final decision. But it takes a lot of time, takes a lot of effort, money involved, and so on. And sometimes these things go on for years before they're finalized in Rome. And the Supreme Tribunal of the Apostolic Signature is the one that's the final decider. And thirdly, the Sacred Roman Rota is a tribunal of appeal for all ecclesiastical cases which the Roman Curia is competent and which are not reserved to other jurisdictions. It is also the tribunal of appeal for the state of the Vatican City, as well as the tribunal of first instance. It's the first court that you go to in cases which are reserved to the Holy See. So sometimes bishops can't touch things because they belong first to the Holy See and only to the Holy See. It is well known by its decisions in marriage cases. Attached to this tribunal is the Rota Studium, or study, intended for the training of future advocates, that is, lawyers, judges, and promoters and defenders of the bond in ecclesiastical courts. Where do they get their training? Here. Now, finally, the five offices of the Roman Curia. The Apostolic Chancery draws up and dispatches the decretal letters of canonization, this does the paperwork, and the pontifical bulls dealing with appointments, erection of new dioceses, and other affairs of major importance on instructions from the congregations or by personal order of the Pope. They do the paperwork, the final part of it. Secondly, the Apostolic Datary takes care of the appointments of candidates to non-consistorial benefices, places where they're going to reside and be supported by, reserved to the Holy See, and their due taxation. It doesn't come free. Thirdly, the Apostolic Camera, camera is a word that means a room, has charge under the presidency of the Cardinal Camerlengo, the head boss of this organization, of the Holy Roman Church, over all temporal goods and rights of the Holy See, especially where the see is vacant. It corresponds to the treasury of the church. Its head, the Camerlengo, assumes the regency or control upon the death of a pope and makes arrangements for the election of the new pope. So in the meantime, he takes over while the old pope dead and before the new one is elected. Fourth, the Secretary of State, the Secretary of the State, very important person, handles the affairs between the Holy See and civil powers, all the different countries in the world, and many others, among them the conferring of the various pontifical decorations. Today, the Secretariat of State is obviously the outstanding department of the Roman Curia. The Cardinal Secretary of State may be said to be the prime minister of the Pope. So who's Secretary of State in the Church is an important position. And finally, the Secretariat of Briefs to Princes, that briefs is a letter, correspondence to princes, and that of Latin letters, although are two distinct offices for pontifical purposes, they work as one unit. They transcribe into Latin all acts of the Pope and that he endorses or sends to them. So they do the translating into Latin. Now, permanent pontifical commissions, we'll go through this real quickly, for biblical studies, promoting the progress of biblical studies. Second, the authentic interpretation of the code of canon law. Who's going to say what the canon law means? Third, the codification of Oriental canon law, that's Eastern Church. Fourth, Abbey of St. Jerome for the revision and emendation of the Vulgate, the Latin Bible. Is that still going on? Well, evidently so. Five, of historical sciences. Six, of the ecclesiastical archives of Italy, their relationship in Italy. Of the seven, of sacred archaeology. Next, the sacred art in Italy. Next, for motion pictures, radio, and television, affiliated to the Secretary of State of His Holiness. Next, for Latin America, to study the fundamental problems of Catholic life in Latin America in a unified manner, favoring close collaborations with the congregations of the Roman Curia and the Latin American Episcopal Council and its Secretary Generals, very particular for Latin America. Then next, for the Sanctuary of Pompeii, the city of Pompeii, for the preservation of the faith and the erection of new churches in Rome. These are all small groups for a particular, specific situation. Next, for the promotion of the historical and artistic monuments of the Holy See. Next, a heraldic commission for the pontifical court. They do have a court, it's a kingdom. And finally, pontifical relief organization to help people needy, and they have this commission to look over the charities of the world. So we see, we have what? Here's the church. But who is the church? What spirit rules it? This is where we go back to the epistle. St. Paul says there are many ministries, but one spirit. But what if that spirit is a bad spirit? And now we got problems. Like a rot that corrodes from the inside, and we have to bring that spirit up to the right operation under God, who is the who of the church, the Holy Spirit that resides in sanctified souls who are under God through the commandments and the doctrines, living these things in their daily lives. And they say, we're all little grains of sand, but together we make the seashore. This is the church, not just the externals and its operations like some political kingdom, but it's under God, and it is the kingdom of God operating in the world, but not of the world. And so, while we have different jobs, different works, some are married, some are single, some are young, some are old, it is God that we refer to. It is God that we are under. And so let us live our Catholic life, and that we will know who we are, rather than just what we are. And may this study that you have of our church, though it may seem dry and not important, it is part of our whole education to see what a structure the church that God has brought into being really is, and the spirit that should dwell in this church to make it operate as one, complex, diverse, and yet one in the Spirit of God. And if you have the Spirit of God through the Mass, sacraments, and the virtues you practice, you belong to that church that operates because of you, maybe in spite of you, but for you. In the name of the Father, and of the Son, and of the Holy Ghost. Amen.

0: Hey folks, this is Mike, your Christus Radio host. We are so glad to have you with us. Christus Radio is only a few weeks old. For years, there has been a gap in the market for genuinely non-sentimental Catholic content. Catholic content which didn't hold back from all truths and not just selectively editing to cater for politically correct sensibilities of the modern age. Because Catholic truth remains Catholic truth, both in and out of season, our prayer is that Christus Radio will fill that gap. It will be your oasis in an age of lies and trash. In an age where it becomes impossible to get straight answers from so-called Christian leaders, you will get it all, uncensored, treating you like a grown adult with a critical mind. In addition to that, we have regular prayers, rosaries, stations of the cross, and other well-known prayers every single day, because to cease praying is to cease breathing spiritually. Sharpen your mind, enliven your enthusiasm for the faith. Most of all, remember that Christus Radio is your station, your community. 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If you need a priest to talk to, we can put you in touch. Or if you just want to quietly listen, that's great too. We are here, 24 hours a day, 7 days a week. Christus Radio, broadcasting truth to you. May God bless you abundantly as you go about your day.
1: Prayer taught by the Blessed Mother to the children of Fatima. O my Jesus, I offer this for love of Thee, for the conversion of sinners, and in reparation for the sins committed against the Immaculate Heart of Mary.

There is no other way to go to heaven than the way of humility. The gate of hell has humility. The gate of hell, pride. That's very simple. Humility is not the highest.

Now, Father and the Son and the Holy Ghost, amen. My dear friends, I won't be too long today because there is a long way back home from LLC and the school is tomorrow. But our Lord loves St. Peter in this passage of the Gospel. It's the first meeting between our Lord and St. Peter. And St. Peter, when he realized the magnitude of the miracle of the catching of fish, tells our Lord, "Depart from me, Lord, because I am a sinner." That's what our Lord loved in St. Peter. That is, he confesses that he is a sinner. And so must we be if we call ourselves in the resistance, traditional Catholics. You know, we are the purest of the pure, and we know the situation, and we know everything, and we think we know best, and so on and so forth. But if we don't know that we are sinners, and if we don't confess that we are sinners, then we are useless. We are just as bad, and we are even worse than the mainstream SSPX, than the Novus Ordo Church, than even the atheists, you know, the pagans now that are roaming our streets and are losing the faith in the Philippines. We are worse than the Protestants. We are hypocrites. We put the mask of the true religion, but we are not doing penance for our sins. And this is what our Lord likes in St. Peter. He knows he's a sinner inside, yes, but he confesses his sin. And so all of you must do penance. All of you, it is not sufficient simply to go to Mass. It's not sufficient simply to pray, even though it's very necessary to pray. You have to do penance for your sins. Unless you do penance for your sins, you will all perish likewise, says our Lord after the Tower of Capernaum fell. Imagine the SM Tower falls, you know, on a big shopping day. The big SM Tower falls on a shopping mall, you know, on the wing that has the ice rink and there are thousands of people. And our Lord would say, unless you do penance, you will perish likewise. That's what he said when the Tower of Capernaum fell. And they thought it was a solid tower, but it fell. And our Lord said, you have to do penance, otherwise you die. So don't be falling into the sin of presumption, saying, I will confess later, I will change later, because the more you wait, the more you make sure your damnation. You are increasing the chances of losing your soul. You are not decreasing the chances. The more you wait to convert and to confess your sins, the more you have a probability to lose yourself. Like I was telling the people in Iloilo, very near Iloilo, there was a big Japanese battleship came. Battleship Musashi, the Yamato class Musashi, and then it has 18-inch thick armor, and its cannons are 18.1 inches. Every single shell is 1.5 tons, like it's the weight of a truck or a big jeepney. And they were confident, and they barely entered the Sibuyan Sea near Horakai, you know, this horrible island of Horakai. They just entered that sea, and then they got 250 American planes there, and that sunk that ship because of its presumption. So don't be presumptuous. You know the story of the Titanic? I don't need to tell you. Even God cannot sink that ship. That is presumption. You know, God is not going to send me to hell because I am a Catholic, I go to Mass, I'm kind of pious, I believe, and so on and so forth. No, you really have to work on your sins to take them away. You have to approach the sacrament of confession. Otherwise, you are a hypocrite and you are presumptuous. You are deceiving yourself. You are deceiving yourself. And even your religion is deceiving yourself, because it's giving you the false sense of security, which is very dangerous. This is exactly the danger which is in the Novus Ordo Church.
They have this false sense of security. They believe that God is not going to punish them for their sins. They really believe that. Francis says it all the time. He kisses the feet of lesbians and transsexuals and Muslims, and he's putting them to sleep, and that's so dangerous. Our Lord said, because you say that you have no sin, your sin remains. But if you say that you have a sin, if you confess your sin is taken away. It's as simple as that. You must simply go to our Lord, just say that you have a sin, and he understands your situation, and he takes away the sin, and he gives you his grace. That is the power and the strength not to sin again, and to make good amends of your life. And so that's all I want to tell you tonight. You know, let us all go to bed. Go to bed with that idea. Go to sleep tonight with a desire to go to sleep in the Lord at the end of your days. Because if you don't have presumption, then you will get the grace of graces, which is the grace of final perseverance. Even Our Lady cannot do more than that. Whenever she appears, she's asking you to do penance for your sins. And so our movement, our religious movement, is nothing else than our goal. The goal of our movement is not anything different from asking you and obtaining from you true penance for your sins. Because there is no other way. If there was another way, I would tell you, but there is no other way. So if I tell you another way, I am a liar and I'm a hypocrite, and you must not follow me. Because there is only one way. Sin and God are mutually exclusive. Where there is sin, there is no God. And where there is God, there is no sin. And where there is Our Lady, also she's conceived without sin, there is no sin either. She terminates all sins. She's conceived without sin. And let her keep you under a mantle of penance. Let her give you the true sense of penance. Ahead of receiving the other graces, grace of confirmation for those who need. You can approach Brother John if you want to submit your names and so forth, and prepare yourself. Any other grace. But we cannot do without this humility of heart that our Lord saw in St. Peter. Even St. Peter has lots of misgivings. He made lots of mistakes. Plenty of mistakes. But St. Peter never lied about himself. Very fast, after he denied our Lord, he realized what he did. He didn't lie to himself. And this is exactly what our Lord loves. Just like we love the truth on the level of the faith, we must also confess and love the truth in our own level. The truth of what's happening in our hearts. Because we cannot monkey anything before God. In the name of the Father, and the Son, and the Holy Ghost. Amen.

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1: In a morning offering, O Jesus, through the Immaculate Heart of Mary, I offer thee my prayers, works, joys, and sufferings of this day for all the intentions of thy Sacred Heart, in union with the holy sacrifice of the Mass throughout the world, in reparation for my sins, for the intentions of all our associates, and in particular for all the intentions of this month.

0: So, just a reminder, just to hook it with for the rest. So the first article of the first question of the De Verbo Incarnato is God had, it convenes, in Latin convenit, it fits that God becomes incarnate because God is a sovereign good. And this sovereign good is sovereignly diffusive of itself, communicates itself most sovereignly. And the most sovereign way for God to communicate his goodness to us is to take flesh and to appear and to become man. That's why Christ asked many times to saints, what else would you want me to do for you? There's nothing else, there's nothing beyond beyond that. And it makes also the admiration of the angels. The angels admire the mystery of salvation and the love that God assumed to men. And St. John Damascene with Romans 1:20 says, he chose the goodness of God, he chose his justice, because God affords us with means to satisfy the divine justice, his wisdom, it's the wisest way to communicate with us and to get all the data across, basically. And the power of God, it takes an immense power, infinite power, to do that. Like it's the power at every mouth, the power of transubstantiation. And in this first objection, God is not changed into anything. He's only the only change that intervenes is not in God himself, but in his way of communicating himself. That's what we call the external glory of God. The internal glory of God stays the same. It cannot change. Nothing is added, nothing is subtracted to it. But in the communication of God to us, that is what is changing with the mystery of incarnation. And he's taking the evil upon himself, but not the malum culpae, or the evil of guilt. No, Christ is taking only the evil of punishment for us. And it's not that God is contracting himself. God is not a mass of atoms. No, God is God's power. What defines God is not that he is immensely big materially, that God is power itself. So it is within his power to make himself present entirely into a little baby, or a simple first cell that already conceived in our womb. That first cell was our Lord, true God, and true man entirely. It's like also, you know, you could say it, incarnation is like the crisis of the church today. We are down to baby-sized church, or even embryo-sized church, or fetus-sized church, or fetus embryo. So we are embryonic size. This seminary is an embryo. It's not even a baby. It's far from being a baby, because it's not yet even a fetus. A fetus, when is a fetus existing? What's the difference between an embryo and a fetus? Yeah, the fetus has all the basic organs and members, whereas the embryo, not everything has appeared yet. Now, is the incarnation necessary? Well, absolutely speaking, no, it's not necessary. It's not necessary. Because God could have done it in many other ways. So, Christ could have just coughed, and the merit of this cough would have been enough to rescue the entire human race from sin. Or he does this, the merit of the flexing of the smallest finger of the hand of Christ would have been sufficient to rescue the entire human race from all sins. But Christ needs to go through this entire passion. In the same way for the incarnation, God could have, by much less than that, he could have rescued the whole human race. God is not slave to any means to obtain his end. There are plenty of other means, plenty of other ways. But with respect to man, with respect to us, there is a certain necessity of incarnation. Because we need to be promoted for what is good. There is a promotion of man for good, and then there is a removal of evil things. And among all the things, the goodness of the faith. So that we have a firm path of the faith. Because Christ appeared in history, he took flesh, he appeared. That's what St. John says. What our hands touched, what our eyes saw, what our ears heard of the word of life, this is what we testify. If Christ had not been a historical personage, then we would be missing something. There would be clearly something missing. And then there is the virtue of hope. There is nothing more manifest, you know, for our hope than this incarnation of our Jesus Christ. And then, of course, charity. The charity of, you know, the incarnate Word. That's St. Francis was always in ecstasy before the mystery of Bethlehem. And from the time of St. Francis onwards, we make a crib on Christmas. Because there is such a charity which is there. There's such a manifestation of divine charity. And then also St. Thomas says, it promotes our right operation, in the sense that the life of Christ is the form, must be the form of our life. So the example is there. St. Paul says, be my imitators as I am the imitator of Jesus Christ. So the exemplar of our lives is Jesus Christ, who just fulfill the mysteries of our Lord's life in our life. The saint said that. Or blessed. I am just a surrogate humanity to Christ, so that the mysteries of Christ may take place in my life. You know who said that? It's a Carmelite.
1: Can you repeat that again?
0: I am a surrogate humanity for Christ, that is, I lend my humanity to Christ, so that the mysteries of the life of Christ may take place in my life. My life is a reenactment, a renewal of all the mysteries and all the actions of Christ during his life. Yes. Blessed Elizabeth of the Holy Trinity. Very famous quote of her.
1: Yeah.
0: She's very interesting. Very

0: I do have a soul, but that's not the only soul I have. I got another soul that lives in complete conjunction with my soul. When I realize that God is my soul, then everything has changed in me. Dieu est mon âme. My soul doesn't matter all that much. I got the soul of my soul. So just I can't separate my soul from my body. You know, it's there. The two are in the same nature. There is a much stronger union by sanctifying grace between my soul and the soul of my soul, which is the Spirit of God. That's also her, yeah.
1: She probably had a quote, but I don't remember that. And then, lastly, promotion of man is a full participation in the divinity of God.
0: That's the Deus Comune Substanti of the Mass. The participation in the divinity of God. That's what we are called for. We are partakers of the divinity of God.
1: I think it's Saint Leo. God has God has made himself man in order to make man God.
0: Don't need to write it down, but the Psalms therefore concludes Ego Dixi Dii Estis. That's what our Lord answers to the Pharisees when they throw stones at him. Our Lord says, it's written in the Psalms, all of you are gods, because of this great participation with the divine nature. So that's why incarnation is necessary, to effect that union. And second group of reason, relative to man, the other group of reason is the removal of evil. Removal of evil. First, evil to remove, so that man may prefer God to the devil. There was a problem with the Mexicans when the missionaries arrived. And they say, your Blessed Virgin Mary and your Jesus, well, that's nice, but we prefer the devil. We prefer our gods. Our gods are, maybe it's the devil, yes. But they are terrible, they are scary, they are powerful. They don't mess around. They want blood. They want, palpitating hearts in the hands of our priests. They are vengeful, they don't take prisoners. They are cruel. We respect them. So Christ had to come to us because the grip of Satan on the mind of man was so strong. It's what we see, you see that in Hinduism, people are under a spell, they are under a high hypnosis, they are totally, under a power, and they just can't extricate themselves, very hard. And so that's why Christ had to take flesh, in order to unite himself very strongly with us, to be able to pull us out. Because the devil really, when he captures a soul, he penetrates and he puts lots of hooks. We see that in all the false religion he creates. What I've seen in the Arab countries, in Muslim countries, and what I've seen in India, is that he goes in a social order. And those religions have deep roots in a social order. They are not simply religions. All those false religions, they are also a social order. And if you try to pull that religion out, you have to antagonize the social order. So that's pretty deep. The devil knows what. He's a professional. The other evil to to remove is to restore the human nature. The human nature is severely wounded. The man on the way of the good

0: Samaritan. He's on the side of the road. The wound is serious. He's been beaten up, and the brigands have inflicted upon him a mortal wound. That's what the devil did to us. So for our Lord to heal us, he's got to have a better proximity to our sick members. That's why our Lord came so close to us in order to better apply his medicine. And also in order to take away presumption of man, and to take away pride. It's the incarnation of Christ, and also his crucifixion, but his incarnation is a remedy for our pride, because it's such a show of humility on the part of God. Because humility is the gate of heaven. It's the first beatitude: blessed are the poor in spirit. And so what Christ came is to teach us that he is humble. Learn of me that I am meek and humble of heart. He tells us in the first beatitude, be humble. You know, the first shall be last. Anyone who humbles himself shall be exalted. But most of all, he himself wanted to show his humility. That he didn't take the thrones, he didn't take weapons and rise an army like Muhammad. He did not get in touch with the Elector of Saxony like Luther to beat up the other guys. He didn't take over an entire province like the Hussites and whack everybody around successfully. That's what the Hussites did. Were successful. It was amazing. It was a pocket of heretics in the heart of Europe for almost 100 years, or more than 100 years. It took until the Spaniards finished them off in the 17th century. But for more than 100 years, you had this pocket of Hussite heretics, and they beat militarily anybody who came to them. So Christ didn't do that. He simply led a humble life, because pride is our main problem, and to liberate us from the servitude of sin. And there are plenty of other reasons. St. Thomas says, I've got other reasons, but I can't give them all. There's an infinite number of reasons. You can go on and on. That shows that how it really made sense for the incarnation to take place. So, objection, Your Honor. Well, the set contrast, sorry. The set contrast is John 3:6. God has so loved the world that he took your wrong. Okay, that's a famous quote. So, first objection, man can satisfy for sin, isn't it? So he doesn't need incarnation, if you apply to that. Can man satisfy perfectly for sin?
1: No.
0: What man can satisfy for sin is decongruo, by congruousness. Yes, he can. And this is exactly what the Virgin Mary did. So an imperfect satisfaction is possible on the part of man. Yes. The perfect example of that is the co-redemption of Our Lady, which is the congruous satisfaction that she showed. It doesn't suffice. Our Lady cannot of herself pay the entire price. It's what we call the condigno, that is dignity, that is, it's a worthy and equal in measure, equal amount of payment is made for the sin that was done. And actually, the amount which is paid by Christ far exceeds the measure of the sins of humanity. So the men of today, men of this rotten world of today, they can sin as much as they like, as much as they can. They will be never able to sin enough to exceed the payment that was given by Christ. So the congruo, I concede the objection. The continuo, I deny. Other objection? For the salvation of man, man is to have reverence towards God. That's a Muslim objection. What are you making of God, the Muslim tell us? What are you making of God? You are making him becoming man, like us. You know, you are downgrading the respect that we owe to Allah. All right, you know Allah is great. He is not a man. This is blasphemy, they say. Answer, St. Thomas, no, because the knowledge of God increases respect towards God. So, by the incarnation of Jesus Christ, we came to know God better. And a better knowledge of God leads to a higher respect towards God. So we do adore God all the more because of his incarnation. And that's a question on the motive of the incarnation. It's a famous question, made famous by Scotus, a very famous Franciscan theologian, which is so intricate. It would take us 9 years of theology to know his works, when his subtlety, the Doctor Subtilis. Anyways, that's where he disagreed with St. Thomas. If there was no sin, would there be an incarnation? Well, hypothetically, yes, it could have been an incarnation. Just like when Adam was in the Garden of Eden, God would take a shape and talk to Adam, and then they would talk together. So, hypothetically, yes, without sin, there could have been incarnation. But reality, that's what we know it from Scripture. All the quotes of Scripture refer to it. The sacrificial lamb and all the Etienne's Day, when St. John Baptist meets Allah for the first time, he describes Allah as the one who takes away the sins of the world. So that's the purpose for which Allah came, to redeem us from our sins. So in reality, as far as we know from Scripture, it's... Without sin, God would not have come. Without sin in the human race, God would not have come.

So one objection, I've got just a few. The incarnation has an infinite is an infinite effect. It manifests the power of God in a sovereign way. So without sin, it could have taken place. I mean, it would have been a good means for God to manifest His power. So it's an infinite effect. But St. Thomas answers, that infinite effect is already taking place in creation. In a creation and a justification of the, not the justification, but the entry of the good angels into glory. That's already an infinite effect. You got, you know, billions and billions of angels. St. Gregory believes, I hope he's right, you know, St. Gregory says there is 100 times more angels than man ever created. So if, you know, 100 billion men were created so far, you know, if you count all the abortive babies and those miscarriages and everything, then you have 100 times that amount, which is 1,000, 10,000 billions of angels, if it is the case. But that's already the creation of the angels and their entry into glory. That's already massive. I mean, humanity is really a fraction of creation. The tiny fraction of, among the spirits that God has created, the human souls are a very tiny minority. So St. Thomas says, that's already quite infinite as it is. There is no need of God to manifest His infiniteness more by incarnating Himself for men who have not fallen into sin. Not necessarily. If, other objection, if man had not sinned, the human nature would be capable of the grace of union, the grace of hypostatic union. By obedential power, that is, God can raise something from its natural state and raise it much higher, but God is not bound to it. He's not bound to exercise this obedential power. But by the natural power of God, by which God is obliged to fulfill some things, like He creates a human soul, and that soul has been created, the purpose of it is the beatific vision, then no. So, other objection, Christ is predestinated. Christ was predestined. That's even before the fall of Adam. God foresaw Christ even before the fall of Adam. So, if the fall of Adam had not happened, Christ would have taken flesh, isn't it? Since it was, planned already. It's one of the mystics, some of the mystics explain the fall of Lucifer that way. That Lucifer would not accept to adore a mere man, the man God. So Christ was predestined by the foreknowledge of the future things. That includes the fall of the human race into sin. And other objection. Incarnation was revealed to the first man before his sin. So and that was before he sinned. So, answer of St. Thomas, God revealed incarnation to Adam in its effect, but not in its cause. So God didn't tell Adam, you're going to eat the fruit, you're going to fall into sin with your wife,
human race is going to let it be drifting completely astray, and my son will come to rescue you. God simply told Adam that he would come, that he would take flesh.

0: Hey folks, this is Mike, your Christus Radio host. We are so glad to have you with us. Christus Radio is only a few weeks old. For years, there has been a gap in the market for genuinely non-sentimental Catholic content. Catholic content which didn't hold back from all truths and not just selectively editing to cater for politically correct sensibilities of the modern age. Because Catholic truth remains Catholic truth, both in and out of season, our prayer is that Christus Radio will fill that gap. It will be your oasis in an age of lies and trash. In an age where it becomes impossible to get straight answers from so-called Christian leaders, you will get it all, uncensored, treating you like a grown adult with a critical mind. In addition to that, we have regular prayers, rosaries, Stations of the Cross, and other well-known prayers every single day, because to cease praying is to cease breathing spiritually. Sharpen your mind, enliven your enthusiasm for the faith. Most of all, remember that Christus Radio is your station, your community. 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Or if you just want to quietly listen, that's great too. We are here, 24 hours a day, 7 days a week. 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May God bless you abundantly as you go about your day.
1: Morning offering. O my God, I offer thee all my prayers, works, and sufferings in union with the Sacred Heart of Jesus, for the intentions for which he pleads and offers himself in the holy sacrifice of the Mass, in thanksgiving for thy favors, in reparation for my offenses, and in humble supplication for my temporal and eternal welfare, for the conversion of sinners, and for the relief of the poor souls in purgatory.
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2: Everybody mockingly repeats the famous childish definition that faith is the power of believing that which we know to be untrue. Yet it is not one atom more paradoxical than hope or charity. Charity is the power of defending that which we know to be indefensible. Hope is the power of being cheerful in circumstances which we know to be desperate. It is true that there is a state of hope which belongs to bright prospects and the morning, but that is not the virtue of hope. The virtue of hope exists only in the earthquake and eclipse, and it is true that there is a thing crudely called charity which means charity to the deserving poor, but charity to the deserving poor is not charity at all, but justice. It is the undeserving who require it, and the ideal either does not exist at all, or exists wholly for them. For practical purposes, it is at the hopeless moment that we require the hopeful man, and the virtue either does not exist at all, or begins to exist at that moment. Exactly at the instant when hope ceases to be reasonable, it begins to be useful. Now the old pagan world went perfectly straightforward until it discovered that going straightforward is an enormous mistake. It was noble and beautifully reasonable, and discovered in its death pang this lasting and valuable truth, a heritage for the ages, that reasonableness will not do. The pagan age was truly an Eden or a golden age, in this essential sense that it is not to be recovered. And it is not to be recovered in this sense again that, while we are certainly jollier than the pagans, and much more right than the pagans, there is not one of us who can, by the utmost stretch of energy, be so sensible as the pagans. That naked innocence of the intellect cannot be recovered by any man after Christianity, and for this excellent reason, that every man after Christianity knows it to be misleading. Let me take an example, the first that occurs to the mind of this impossible plainness in the pagan point of view. The greatest tribute to Christianity in the modern world is Tennyson's Ulysses. The poet reads into the story of Ulysses the conceptions of an incurable desire to wander. But the real Ulysses does not desire to wander at all. He desires to get home. He displays his heroic and unconquerable qualities in resisting the misfortunes which balk him. But that is all. There is no love of adventure for its own sake. That is a Christian product. There is no love of Penelope for her own sake. That is a Christian product. Everything in that old world would appear to have been clean and obvious. A good man was a good man, and a bad man was a bad man. For this reason, they had no charity, for charity is a reverent agnosticism towards the complexity of the soul. For this reason, they had no such thing as the art of fiction, the novel, for the novel is a creation of the mystical idea of charity. For them, a pleasant landscape was pleasant, and an unpleasant landscape was unpleasant. Hence they had no idea of romance, for romance consists in thinking a thing more delightful because it is dangerous. It is a Christian idea. In a word, we cannot reconstruct, or even imagine, the beautiful and astonishing pagan world. It was a world in which common sense was really common. My general meaning touching the three virtues of which I have spoken will now, I hope, be sufficiently clear. They are all three paradoxical, they are all three practical, and they are all three paradoxical because they are practical. It is the stress of ultimate need and a terrible knowledge of things as they are which led men to set up these riddles and to die for them. Whatever may be the meaning of the contradiction, it is the fact that the only kind of hope that there is any use in a battle is a hope that denies arithmetic. Whatever may be the meaning of the contradiction, it is the fact that the only kind of charity which any weak spirit wants or which any generous spirit feels is the charity which forgives the sins that are like scarlet. Whatever may be the meaning of faith, it must always mean a certainty about something we cannot prove. Thus, for instance, we believe by faith in the existence of other people. But there is another Christian virtue, a virtue far more obviously and historically connected with Christianity, which will illustrate even better the connection between paradox and practical necessity. This virtue cannot be questioned in its capacity as a historical symbol. Certainly Mr. Lowes Dickinson will not question it. It has been the boast of hundreds of the champions of Christianity. It has been the taunt of hundreds of the opponents of Christianity. It is, in essence, the basis of Mr. Lowes Dickinson's whole distinction between Christianity and paganism. I mean, of course, the virtue of humility. I admit, of course, most readily, that a great deal of false Eastern humility, that is, of strictly ascetic humility, mixed itself with the mainstream of European Christianity. We must not forget that when we speak of Christianity, we are speaking of a whole continent for about 1,000 years. But of this virtue, even more than of the other three, I would maintain the general proposition adopted above. Civilization discovered Christian humility for the same urgent reason that it discovered faith and charity. That is, because Christian civilization had to discover it or die. The great psychological discovery of paganism, which turned it into Christianity, can be expressed with some accuracy in one phrase. The pagan set out, with admirable sense, to enjoy himself. By the end of his civilization, he had discovered that a man cannot enjoy himself and continue to enjoy anything else. Mr. Lowes Dickinson has pointed out in words too excellent to need any further elucidation the absurd shallowness of those who imagine that the pagan enjoyed himself only in a materialistic sense. Of course he enjoyed himself not only intellectually, even he enjoyed himself morally. He enjoyed himself spiritually. But it was himself that he was enjoying. On the face of it, a very natural thing to do. Now the psychological discovery is merely this, that whereas it had been supposed that the fullest possible enjoyment is to be found by extending our ego to infinity, the truth is that the fullest possible enjoyment is to be found by reducing our ego to zero. Humility is the thing which is forever renewing the earth and the stars. It is humility and not duty which preserves the stars from wrong and from the unpardonable wrong of casual resignation. It is through humility that the most ancient heavens for us are fresh and strong. The curse that came before history has laid on us all a tendency to be weary of wonders. If we saw the sun for the first time, it would be the most fearful and beautiful of meteors. Now that we see it for the 100th time, we call it, in the hideous and blasphemous phrase of Wordsworth, the light of common day. We are inclined to increase our claims. We are inclined to demand 6 suns, to demand a blue sun, to demand a green sun. Humility is perpetually putting us back in the primal darkness. There, all light is lightning, startling and instantaneous, until we understand that original dark, in which we have neither sight nor expectations, we can give no hearty and childlike praise to the splendid sensationalism of things. The terms pessimism and optimism, like most modern terms, are unmeaning. But if they can be used in any vague sense as meaning something, we may say that in this great fact, pessimism is the very basis of optimism. The man who destroys himself creates the universe. To the humble man and to the humble man alone, the sun is really a sun. To the humble man and to the humble man alone, the sea is really a sea. When he looks at all the faces in the street, he does not only realize that men are alive, he realizes with a dramatic pleasure that they are not dead. I have spoken of another aspect of the discovery of humility as a psychological necessity, because it is more commonly insisted on, and is in itself more obvious. But it is equally clear that humility is a permanent necessity as a condition of effort and self-examination. It is one of the deadly fallacies of jingo politics that a nation is stronger for despising other nations. As a matter of fact, the strongest nations are those like Prussia or Japan, which began from very mean beginnings, but have not been too proud to sit at the feet of the foreigner and learn everything from him. Almost every obvious and direct victory has been the victory of the plagiarist. This indeed only a very paltry byproduct of humility, but it is a product of humility, and therefore it is successful. Prussia had no Christian humility in its internal arrangements. Hence its internal arrangements were miserable. But it had enough Christian humility slavishly to copy France, even down to Frederick the Great's poetry, and that which it had the humility to copy, it had ultimately to honor to conquer. The case of the Japanese is even more obvious. Their only Christian and their only beautiful quality is that they have humbled themselves to be exalted. All this aspect of humility, however, as connected with the matter of effort and striving for a standard set above us, I dismiss as having been sufficiently pointed out by almost all idealist writers. It may be worthwhile, however, to point out the interesting disparity in the matter of humility between the modern notion of the strong man and the actual records of the strong man. Carlyle objected to the statement that no man could be a hero to his valet. Every sympathy can be extended toward him in the matter if he merely or mainly meant that the phrase was a disparagement of hero worship. Hero worship is certainly a generous and human impulse. The hero may be faulty, but the worship can hardly be. It may be that no man would be a hero to his valet, but any man would be a valet to his hero. But in truth, both the proverb itself and Carlyle's stricture upon it ignore the most essential matter at issue. The ultimate psychological truth is not that no man is a hero to his valet. The ultimate psychological truth, the foundation of Christianity, is that no man is a hero to himself. Cromwell, according to Carlyle, was a strong man. According to Cromwell, he was a weak one. The weak point in the whole of Carlyle's case for aristocracy lies, indeed, in his most celebrated phrase. Carlyle said that men were mostly fools. Christianity, with a surer and more reverent realism, says that they are all fools. This doctrine is sometimes called the doctrine of original sin. It may also be described as the doctrine of the equality of men. But the essential point of it is merely this, that whatever primary and far-reaching moral dangers affect any man, affect all men. All men can be criminals, if tempted. All men can be heroes, if inspired. And this doctrine does away altogether with Carlyle's pathetic belief, or anyone else's pathetic belief, in the wise few. There are no wise few. Every aristocracy that has ever existed has behaved in all essential points exactly like a small mob. Every oligarchy is merely a knot of men in the street. That is to say, it is very jolly, but not infallible. And no oligarchies in the world's history have ever come off so badly in practical affairs as the very proud oligarchies. The oligarchy of Poland, the oligarchy of Venice, and the armies that have most swiftly and suddenly broken their enemies in pieces have been the righteous armies, the Moslem armies, for instance, or the Puritan armies. And a religious army may, by its nature, be defined as an army in which every man is taught not to exalt, but to abase himself. Many modern Englishmen talk of themselves as the sturdy descendants of their sturdy Puritan fathers. As a fact, they would run away from a cow. If you asked one of their Puritan fathers, if you asked Bunyan, for instance, whether he was sturdy, he would have answered with tears that he was as weak as water. And because of this he would have borne tortures, and his virtue of humility, while being practical enough to win battles, will always be paradoxical enough to puzzle pedants. It is at one with the virtue of charity in this respect. Every generous person will equally agree that the one kind of pride which is wholly damnable is the pride of the man who has something to be proud of. The pride, which proportionally speaking does not hurt the character, is the pride in things which reflect no credit on the person at all. Thus it does a man no harm to be proud of his country, and comparatively little harm to be proud of his remote ancestors. It does him more harm to be proud of having made money, because in that he has little more reason for pride. But it does him more harm still to be proud of what is nobler than money, intellect. And it does him most harm of all to value himself for the most valuable thing on earth, goodness. The man who is proud of what is really creditable to him is the Pharisee, the man whom Christ himself could not forbear to strike. My objection to Mr. Lowes Dickinson and the reasserters of the pagan ideal is then this. I accuse them of ignoring definite human discoveries in the moral world, discoveries as definite, though not as material, as the discovery of the circulation of the blood. We cannot go back to an ideal of reason and sanity, for mankind has discovered that reason does not lead to sanity. We cannot go back to an ideal of pride and enjoyment, for mankind has discovered that pride does not lead to enjoyment. I do not know by what extraordinary mental accident modern writers so constantly connect the idea of progress with the idea of independent thinking. Progress is obviously the antithesis of independent thinking, for under independent or individualistic thinking, every man starts at the beginning and goes, in all probability, just as far as his father before him. But if there really be anything of the nature of progress, it must mean, above all things, the careful study and assumption of the whole of the past. I accuse Mr. Lowes Dickinson and his school of reaction in the only real sense. If he likes, let him ignore these great historic mysteries, the mystery of charity, the mystery of chivalry, the mystery of faith. If he likes, let him ignore the plough or the printing press. But if we do revive and pursue the pagan ideal of a simple and rational self-completion, we shall end where paganism ended. I do not mean that we shall end in destruction. I mean that we shall end in Christianity. End of chapter 12.

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1: Prayer to Saint Michael the Archangel. Saint Michael the Archangel, defend us in battle. Be our defense against the wickedness and snares of the devil. May God rebuke him, we humbly pray. And do thou, O Prince of the Heavenly Hosts, by the power of God, thrust into hell Satan and all the evil spirits who prowl about the world, seeking the ruin of souls. Amen.
2: 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Heretics by G. K. Chesterton. Chapter 13, Celts and Celtophiles. Science in the modern world has many uses. Its chief use, however, is to provide long words to cover the errors of the rich. The word kleptomania is a vulgar example of what I mean. It is on a par with that strange theory, always advanced when a wealthy or prominent person is in the dock, that exposure is more of a punishment for the rich man than for the poor. Of course, the very reverse is the truth. Exposure is more of a punishment for the poor than for the rich. The richer a man is, the easier it is for him to be a tramp. The richer a man is, the easier it is for him to be popular and generally respected in the Cannibal Islands. But the poorer a man is, the more likely it is that he will have to use his past life whenever he wants to get a bed for the night. Honor is a luxury for aristocrats, but it is a necessity for the hall porters. This is a secondary matter, but it is an example of the general proposition I offer. The proposition that an enormous amount of modern ingenuity is expended on finding defenses for the indefensible conduct of the powerful. As I have said above, these defenses generally exhibit themselves most emphatically in the form of appeals to physical science. And of all the forms in which science or pseudoscience has come to the rescue of the rich and stupid, there is none so singular as the singular invention of the theory of the races. When a wealthy nation like the English discovers the perfectly patent fact that it is making a ludicrous mess of the government of a poorer nation like the Irish, it pauses for a moment in consternation and then begins to talk about Celts and Teutons. As far as I can understand the theory, the Irish are Celts and the English are Teutons. Of course, the Irish are not Celts any more than the English are Teutons. I have not followed the ethnological discussion with much energy, but the last scientific conclusion which I read inclined on the whole to the summary that the English were mainly Celtic and the Irish mainly Teutonic. But no man alive with even the glimmering of a real scientific sense would ever dream of applying the terms Celtic or Teutonic to either of them in any positive or useful sense. That sort of thing must be left to people who talk about the Anglo-Saxon race and extend the expression to America. How much of the blood of the Angles and Saxons, whoever they were, there remains in our mixed British, Roman, German, Dane, Norman, and Picard stock is a matter only interesting to wild antiquaries. And how much of that diluted blood can possibly remain in that roaring whirlpool of America into which a cataract of Swedes, Jews, Germans, Irishmen, and Italians is perpetually pouring, is a matter only interesting to lunatics. It would have been wiser for the English governing classes to have called upon some other god. All other gods, however weak and warring, at least boast of being constant. But science boasts of being in a flux forever, boasts of being unstable as water. And England and the English governing classes never did call on this absurd deity of race until it seemed for an instant that they had no other god to call on. All the most genuine Englishmen in history would have yawned or laughed in your face if you had begun to talk about Anglo-Saxons. if you had attempted to substitute the ideal of race for the ideal of nationality. I really do not like to think what they would have said. I certainly should not like to have been the officer of Nelson who suddenly discovered his French blood on the eve of Trafalgar. I should not like to have been the Norfolk or Suffolk gentleman who had to expound to Admiral Blake by what demonstrable ties of genealogy he was irrevocably bound to the Dutch. The truth of the whole matter is very simple. Nationality exists and has nothing in the world to do with race. Nationality is a thing like a church or a secret society. It is a product of the human soul and will. It is a spiritual product, and there are men in the modern world who would think anything and do anything rather than admit that anything could be a spiritual product. A nation, however, as it confronts the modern world, is a purely spiritual product. Sometimes it has been born in independence, like Scotland. Sometimes it has been born in dependence, in subjugation, like Ireland. Sometimes it is a large thing cohering out of many small things, like Italy. Sometimes it is a small thing breaking away from larger things, like Poland. But in each and every case, its quality is purely spiritual, or, if you will, purely psychological. It is a moment when five men become a sixth man. Everyone knows it who has ever founded a club. It is a moment when five places become one place. Everyone must know it who has ever had to repel an invasion. Mr. Timothy Healy, the most serious intellect in the present House of Commons, summed up nationality to perfection when he simply called it something for which people will die. As he excellently said in reply to Lord Hugh Cecil, no one, not even the noble lord, would die for the meridian of Greenwich, and that is the great tribute to its purely psychological character. It is idle to ask why Greenwich should not cohere in a spiritual manner, while Athens or Sparta did. It is like asking why a man falls in love with one woman and not with another. Now, of this great spiritual coherence, independence of external circumstances, or of race, or of any obvious physical thing, Ireland is the most remarkable example. Rome conquered nations, but Ireland has conquered races. The Norman has gone there and become Irish. The Scotchman has gone there and become Irish. The Spaniard has gone there and become Irish. Even the bitter soldier of Cromwell has gone there and become Irish. Ireland, which did not exist even politically, has been stronger than all the races that existed scientifically. The purest Germanic blood, the purest Norman blood, the purest blood of the passionate Scotch patriot, has not been so attractive as a nation without a flag. Ireland, unrecognized and oppressed, has easily absorbed races as such trifles are easily absorbed. She has easily disposed of physical science, as such superstitions are easily disposed of. Nationality in its weakness has been stronger than ethnology in its strength. Five triumphant races have been absorbed, have been defeated, by a defeated nationality. This being the true and strange glory of Ireland, it is impossible to hear without impatience of the attempt so constantly made among her modern sympathizers to talk about Celts and Celtism. Who were the Celts? I defy anybody to say. Who are the Irish? I defy anyone to be indifferent or to pretend not to know. Mr. W. B. Yeats, the great Irish genius who has appeared in our time, shows his own admirable penetration in discarding altogether the argument from a Celtic race. But he does not wholly escape, and his followers hardly ever escape, the general objection to the Celtic argument. The tendency of that argument is to represent the Irish or the Celts as a strange and separate race, as a tribe of eccentrics in the modern world, immersed in dim legends and fruitless dreams. Its tendency is to exhibit the Irish as odd because they see the fairies. Its trend is to make the Irish seem weird and wild because they sing old songs and join in strange dances. But this is quite an error. Indeed, it is the opposite of the truth. It is the English who are odd, because they do not see the fairies. It is the inhabitants of Kensington who are weird and wild, because they do not sing old songs and join in strange dances. In all this, the Irish are not in the least strange and separate, are not in the least Celtic, as the word is commonly and popularly used. In all this, the Irish are simply an ordinary, sensible nation living the life of any other ordinary and sensible nation which has not been either sodden with smoke or oppressed by moneylenders or otherwise corrupted with wealth and science. There is nothing Celtic about having legends. It is merely human. The Germans, who are, I suppose, Teutonic, have hundreds of legends. Whenever it happens that the Germans are human, there is nothing Celtic about loving poetry. The English love poetry more, perhaps, than any other people before they came under the shadow of the chimney pot and the shadow of the chimney pot hat. It is not Ireland which is mad and mystic. It is Manchester which is mad and mystic, which is incredible, which is a wild exception among human things. Ireland has no need to play the silly game of the science of races. Ireland has no need to pretend to be a tribe of visionaries apart. In the matter of visions, Ireland is more than a nation. It is a model nation. End of chapter 13.

HERETICS by G. K. CHESTERTON CHAPTER XIII CELTS AND CELTOPHILES Science in the modern world has many uses. Its chief use, however, is to provide long words to cover the errors of the rich. The word kleptomania is a vulgar example of what I mean. It is on a par with that strange theory, always advanced when a wealthy or prominent person is in the dock, that exposure is more of a punishment for the rich man than for the poor. Of course, the very reverse is the truth. Exposure is more of a punishment for the poor than for the rich. The richer a man is, the easier it is for him to be a tramp. The richer a man is, the easier it is for him to be popular and generally respected in the Cannibal Islands. But the poorer a man is, the more likely it is that he will have to use his past life whenever he wants to get a bed for the night. Honor is a luxury for aristocrats, but it is a necessity for the hall porters. This is a secondary matter, but it is an example of the general proposition I offer. The proposition that an enormous amount of modern ingenuity is expended on finding defenses for the indefensible conduct of the powerful. As I have said above, these defenses generally exhibit themselves most emphatically in the form of appeals to physical science. And of all the forms in which science or pseudoscience has come to the rescue of the rich and stupid, there is none so singular as the singular invention of the theory of the races. When a wealthy nation like the English discovers the perfectly patent fact that it is making a ludicrous mess of the government of a poorer nation like the Irish, it pauses for a moment in consternation and then begins to talk about Celts and Teutons. As far as I can understand the theory, the Irish are Celts and the English are Teutons. Of course, the Irish are not Celts any more than the English are Teutons. I have not followed the ethnological discussion with much energy, but the last scientific conclusion which I read inclined on the whole to the summary that the English were mainly Celtic and the Irish mainly Teutonic. But no man alive with even the glimmering of a real scientific sense would ever dream of applying the terms Celtic or Teutonic to either of them in any positive or useful sense. That sort of thing must be left to people who talk about the Anglo-Saxon race and extend the expression to America. How much of the blood of the Angles and Saxons, whoever they were, there remains in our mixed British, Roman, German, Dane, Norman, and Picard stock is a matter only interesting to wild antiquaries. And how much of that diluted blood can possibly remain in that roaring whirlpool of America into which a cataract of Swedes, Jews, Germans, Irishmen, and Italians is perpetually pouring, is a matter only interesting to lunatics. It would have been wiser for the English governing classes to have called upon some other god. All other gods, however weak and warring, at least boast of being constant. But science boasts of being in a flux forever, boasts of being unstable as water. And England and the English governing classes never did call on this absurd deity of race until it seemed for an instant that they had no other god to call on. All the most genuine Englishmen in history would have yawned or laughed in your face if you had begun to talk about Anglo-Saxons, if you had attempted to substitute the ideal of race for the ideal of nationality. I really do not like to think what they would have said. I certainly should not like to have been the officer of Nelson who suddenly discovered his French blood on the eve of Trafalgar. I should not like to have been the Norfolk or Suffolk gentleman who had to expound to Admiral Blake by what demonstrable ties of genealogy he was irrevocably bound to the Dutch. The truth of the whole matter is very simple. Nationality exists and has nothing in the world to do with race. Nationality is a thing like a church or a secret society. It is a product of the human soul and will. It is a spiritual product, and there are men in the modern world who would think anything and do anything

rather than admit that anything could be a spiritual product. A nation, however, as it confronts the modern world, is a purely spiritual product. Sometimes it has been born in independence, like Scotland. Sometimes it has been born in dependence, in subjugation, like Ireland. Sometimes it is a large thing cohering out of many small things, like Italy. Sometimes it is a small thing breaking away from larger things, like Poland. But in each and every case, its quality is purely spiritual, or, if you will, purely psychological. It is a moment when five men become a sixth man. Everyone knows it who has ever founded a club. It is a moment when five places become one place. Everyone must know it who has ever had to repel an invasion. Mr. Timothy Healy, the most serious intellect in the present House of Commons, summed up nationality to perfection when he simply called it something for which people will die. As he excellently said in reply to Lord Hugh Cecil, no one, not even the noble lord, would die for the meridian of Greenwich, and that is the great tribute to its purely psychological character. It is idle to ask why Greenwich should not cohere in this spiritual manner, while Athens or Sparta did. It is like asking why a man falls in love with one woman and not with another. Now, of this great spiritual coherence, independence of external circumstances, or of race, or of any obvious physical thing, Ireland is the most remarkable example. Rome conquered nations, but Ireland has conquered races. The Norman has gone there and become Irish. The Scotchman has gone there and become Irish. The Spaniard has gone there and become Irish. Even the bitter soldier of Cromwell has gone there and become Irish. Ireland, which did not exist even politically, has been stronger than all the races that existed scientifically. The purest Germanic blood, the purest Norman blood, the purest blood of the passionate Scotch patriot has not been so attractive as a nation without a flag. Ireland, unrecognized and oppressed, has easily absorbed races as such trifles are easily absorbed. She has easily disposed of physical science, as such superstitions are easily disposed of. Nationality in its weakness has been stronger than ethnology in its strength. Five triumphant races have been absorbed, have been defeated, by a defeated nationality. This being the true and strange glory of Ireland, it is impossible to hear without impatience of the attempt so constantly made among her modern sympathizers to talk about Celts and Celtism. Who were the Celts? I defy anybody to say. Who are the Irish? I defy anyone to be indifferent or to pretend not to know. Mr. W. B. Yeats, the great Irish genius who has appeared in our time, shows his own admirable penetration in discarding altogether the argument from a Celtic race. But he does not wholly escape, and his followers hardly ever escape, the general objection to the Celtic argument. The tendency of that argument is to represent the Irish or the Celts as a strange and separate race, as a tribe of eccentrics in the modern world, immersed in dim legends and fruitless dreams. Its tendency is to exhibit the Irish as odd because they see the fairies. Its trend is to make the Irish seem weird and wild because they sing old songs and join in strange dances. But this is quite an error. Indeed, it is the opposite of the truth. It is the English who are odd, because they do not see the fairies. It is the inhabitants of Kensington who are weird and wild, because they do not sing old songs and join in strange dances. In all this, the Irish are not in the least strange and separate, are not in the least Celtic, as the word is commonly and popularly used. In all this, the Irish are simply an ordinary, sensible nation living the life of any other ordinary and sensible nation which has not been either sodden with smoke or oppressed by moneylenders or otherwise corrupted with wealth and science. There is nothing Celtic about having legends. It is merely human. The Germans, who are, I suppose, Teutonic, have hundreds of legends.
whenever it happens that the Germans are human. There is nothing Celtic about loving poetry. The English loved poetry more, perhaps, than any other people before they came under the shadow of the chimney pot and the shadow of the chimney pot hat. It is not Ireland which is mad and mystic. It is Manchester which is mad and mystic, which is incredible, which is a wild exception among human things. Ireland has no need to play the silly game of the science of races. Ireland has no need to pretend to be a tribe of visionaries apart. In the matter of visions, Ireland is more than a nation. It is a model nation. End of chapter 13. This is a LibriVox recording. All LibriVox recordings are in the public domain. For more information, or to volunteer, please visit LibriVox.org. Heretics by G.K. Chesterton. Chapter 14. On Certain Modern Writers and the Institution of the Family. The family may fairly be considered, one would think, an ultimate human institution. Everyone would admit that it has been the main cell and central unit of almost all societies hitherto, except, indeed, such societies as that of Lacedaemon, which went in for efficiency, and has therefore perished, and left not a trace behind. Christianity, even enormous as was its revolution, did not alter this ancient and savage sanctity. It merely reversed it. It did not deny the trinity of father, mother, and child. It merely read it backwards, making it run child, mother, father. Thus it called not the family, but the holy family, for many things are made holy by being turned upside down. But some sages of our own decadence have made a serious attack on the family. They have impugned it, as I think wrongly, and its defenders have defended it, and defended it wrongly. The common defense of the family is that amid the stress and fickleness of life, it is peaceful, pleasant, and at one. But there is another defense of the family which is possible, and to me evident. This defense is that the family is not peaceful, and not pleasant, and not at one. It is not fashionable to say much nowadays of the advantages of the small community. We are told that we must go in for large empires and large ideas. There is one advantage, however, in the small state, the city or the village, which only the willfully blind can overlook. The man who lives in a small community lives in a much larger world. He knows much more of the fierce varieties and uncompromising divergences of men. The reason is obvious. In a large community, we can choose our companions. In a small community, our companions are chosen for us. Thus, in all extensive and highly civilized societies, groups come into existence founded upon what is called sympathy, and shut out the real world more sharply than the gates of a monastery. There is nothing really narrow about the clan. The thing which is really narrow is the clique. The men of the clan live together because they all wear the same tartan, or are all descended from the same sacred cow. But in their souls, by the divine luck of things, there will always be more colors than in any tartan. But the men of the clique live together because they have the same kind of soul, and their narrowness is a narrowness of spiritual coherence and contentment, like that which exists in hell. A big society exists in order to form cliques. A big society is a society for the promotion of narrowness. It is a machinery for the purpose of guarding the solitary and sensitive individual from all experience of the bitter and bracing human compromises. It is, in the most literal sense of the words, a society for the prevention of Christian knowledge. We can see this change, for instance, in the modern transformation of the thing called a club. When London was smaller, and the parts of London more self-contained and parochial,
the club was what it still is in the villages, the opposite of what it is now in the great cities. Then the club was valued as a place where a man could be sociable. Now the club is valued as a place where a man can be unsociable. The more the enlargement and elaboration of our civilization goes on, the more the club ceases to be a place where a man can have a noisy argument, and becomes more and more a place where man can have what is somewhat fantastically called a quiet chop. Its aim is to make a man comfortable, and to make a man comfortable is to make him the opposite of sociable. Sociability, like all good things, is full of discomforts, dangers, and renunciations. The club tends to produce the most degraded of all combinations, the luxurious anchorite, the man who combines the self-indulgence of Lucullus with the insane loneliness of St. Simon Stylites. If we were, tomorrow morning, snowed up in the street in which we live, we should step suddenly into a much larger and much wilder world than we have ever known. And it is the whole effort of the typically modern person to escape from the street in which he lives. First he invents modern hygiene and goes to Margate. Then he invents modern culture and goes to Florence. Then he invents modern imperialism and goes to Timbuktu. He goes to the fantastic borders of the earth. He pretends to shoot tigers. He almost rides on a camel. And in all this he is still essentially fleeing from the street in which he was born. And of this flight he is always ready with his own explanation. He says he is fleeing from his street because it is dull. He is lying. He is really fleeing from his street because it is a great deal too exciting. It is exciting because it is exacting. It is exacting because it is alive. He can visit Venice because to him the Venetians are only Venetians. The people in his own street are men. He can stare at the Chinese because for him the Chinese are a passive thing to be stared at. If he stares at the old lady in the next garden, she becomes active. He is forced to flee, in short, from the too stimulating society of his equals, of free men, perverse, personal, deliberately different from himself. The street in Brixton is too glowing and overpowering. He has to soothe and quiet himself among tigers and vultures, camels and crocodiles.

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1: The Angelus, the angel of the Lord, declared unto Mary, and she conceived of the Holy Ghost, Hail Mary, full of grace, the Lord is with thee. Blessed art thou among women, and blessed is the fruit of thy womb, Jesus. Holy Mary, Mother of God, pray for us sinners, now and at the hour of our death. Amen. Behold the handmaid of the Lord. Be it done unto me according to thy word. Hail Mary, full of grace. The Lord is with thee. Blessed art thou among women, and blessed is the fruit of thy womb, Jesus. Holy Mary, Mother of God, pray for us sinners, now and at the hour of our death. Amen. And the Word was made flesh, and dwelt among us. Hail Mary, full of grace, the Lord is with thee. Blessed art thou among women, and blessed is the fruit of thy womb, Jesus. Holy Mary, Mother of God, pray for us sinners, now and at the hour of our death. Amen. Pray for us, O Holy Mother of God, that we may be made worthy of the promises of Christ. Let us pray. Pour forth, we beseech thee, O Lord, thy grace into our hearts, that we, to whom the incarnation of Christ, thy Son, was made known by the message of an angel, may by his passion and cross be brought to the glory of his resurrection, through the same Christ our Lord. Amen.
2: 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We're glad to have you with us. Up next, the best talks from the late, great Bishop Richard Williamson. Christus Radio, always faithful, always true, broadcasting truth to you.
3: One Spirit, 4, 5, 6. One body and one Spirit, as you were called in one hope of your calling. These are all the reasons. This is the unity. This is what unifies Catholics. They may be black, they may be women, they may be Jews, they may be all kinds of things. But what unites them, one body, the mystical body, one Spirit, one Holy Ghost, one hope of your calling. We all want to get to one heaven. The hope, your calling, Catholics, in the hope of heaven. One Lord, one faith, the Catholic faith, one baptism. One God and Father of all, who is above all and through all and in us all. Well, of course, Pope John Paul II will apply all that to all of the religions in the world. He will say that this isn't just the Catholic religion, this is all religions. Summers? I don't think so. I don't think so, because it's not. If it said one baptism of water, one baptism, comma, of water, full stop, then they would use it, yeah. But it's not what it says. You know, I don't think they use that, because it's not specific enough. The Archbishop used it at the when he sent out that cartoon. Do any of you remember that cartoon? About the time of Assisi, just before Assisi, which was in October of 1986. I looked for it. I don't. Has anybody seen any spare copies of that in the print room? In the what do you call it? Between the recreation and the garage, what do you call it? Copy room, that's it. Yeah. Has anybody seen any copies of that? It's a cartoon. It shows Pope John Paul II at the gates of Assisi, welcoming in all the religions. And then the second cartoon, you turn it over, and it shows our Lord at the entrance of heaven, pushing away John Paul II. Do any of you remember that cartoon? Is anybody, are there copies? There are copies? Could you lay hands on some? Who's already got a copy? 1, 2, 3, 4, 5. Then we're going to need about another. There's only one in the rec room. Make a bunch of copies. Salson?
4: In the book there.
3: Front and back, Isaac, please. Because there's two sides, obviously. On the box. Oh, it's in the. Have all of you got the one from the Holy Cross Seminary? Oh, well, in that case, then don't trouble, because it's there. But he, just remind you, on that, the Archbishop used that, there's only one faith. There's only one Lord, one faith, one baptism, one Spirit, one hope of our calling, one God and Father. Hey, there's only one religion. There's only one real religion of the real God. And then the second thing shows our Lord stopping. Pope John Paul II is trying to enter into heaven, and our Lord's saying, sorry, there's only Catholics are in here. I forget exactly how it said. Does anybody remember exactly how it said? Something like that. I'm John Paul II, the ecumenical pope. Sorry, only Catholics here. That's right. Yes, that's it. Yes, that's right. Yes. So that's this. And he uses that quotation there on there. But to every one of us is given grace according to the measure of the giving of Christ. So we move on from the unity to a thesis. This one body, the oneness of the mystical body of Christ, the oneness of the church. Remember, Ephesians is about the church, about the new Catholic Church formed of the confluence of Jew and Gentile in faith in Christ. So that one body is composed of diversely gifted members. The body is made up of all kinds of different limbs. Remember 1 Corinthians 12 and Romans, what chapter was it? I think it was also chapter 12, wasn't it? In the mystical body, Romans, the 12, I think it was, in Romans also. The various... yes, 12:5. 12:4. In one body we have many members, but all the members have the same office. One body, every member is of one another. Different gifts, according to the grace that is given us. Faith, ministry, teaching, doctrine, exhorted, and so on. So it's Romans 12, verses 4 to 8. 1 Corinthians 12, it was more explicit and at greater length. Most of chapter 12 of 1 Corinthians on the diversity of members of the mystical body. That was diversities of graces, but the same Spirit. 1 Corinthians 12, verse 4. All the way through to 27. No, all the way through to the end. To 30. 1 Corinthians 12, verses 4 to 30. So that's the mystery. This it's here again on the church, one on the oneness of the church, and then the diversity of the members composing it. And Christianity is extraordinary for its oneness and diversity. Unity and oneness, one in many and many in one. You see it in a Beethoven symphony. Think of a Beethoven symphony. How many of you know any Beethoven symphonies? Hands up. Those of you who could say you honestly think you don't know any of the Beethoven symphonies. Okay, well, the symphonies of Beethoven are very rich. There's a great variety in them from one end to the other. You were listening to a Beethoven sonata last night, the Spring Sonata. But the symphonies are the most rich. In other words, they contain the greatest diversity. But in the symphonies, that diversity is always to a huge extent pulled together. The third symphony and the ninth slightly come apart. That's because they've got so much in them. Let me think. But the first, second, fourth, the fourth hangs together sensationally. The fifth pretty much hangs together. Sixth, definitely. Seventh superbly hangs together. The eighth also. So you've got an extraordinary variety and richness and wealth and diversity, a diversity of moods, diversity of feelings, diversity of themes, diversity of emotions, if you like. But it hangs together in the most extraordinary way. Classic example of that, I just said the third doesn't hang together, but the first movement of the third symphony, the first movement of the Eroica, is extraordinary for its diversity and unity. Diversity and unity and unity and diversity. How many of you know, how many of you would say you know the first movement of the third symphony? Hands up those who know that piece. It's a few of you know it. It's extraordinary. It was, he projected it, he threw it down, he cast, it's cast, in, it was an original inspiration which he then had to work at to hammer it all out. But it was an original sort of cast, and then he had to work and work and work to pull it out. Extraordinary. So it's inspired. It's an inspired piece. Diversity and unity, the Catholic Church, much more so. And the extraordinary thing is that the Lord God will take a people, if the people will convert, they will find their unity, they will find their character, they will find that by which they're diverse, and they will find that by which they are one. Catholic Europe, those years ago, the English are quite different from the French, are quite different from the Czechs, are quite different from the Germans, and so on. Each nation is each nation, and yet all the nations together made up, all the peoples together made up one Christendom. Never have the nations been more distinct, yet never have they been more one. Whereas today, they are mechanically one, and yet mechanically disintegrating. It's extraordinary. It's exactly the opposite. Because today's system doesn't work with people as people. Today's system is anti-people. As Mrs. Robinson says, today's system is mechanical. The modern world does not understand people. It does not want to understand people, because to understand people would require, Weber, one, think, two, original sin, three, if it isn't original sin, then it's think. No, that's a good guess. It's an intelligent guess. To understand people would require admitting God. You'd have to admit God, because people can't be understood without God, because they've created, they come from God and they're meant to go to God. Therefore, the only possible understanding of this strange lawnmower that is human, a human being, you look up the owner's the manufacturer's manual to see how it works. The only possible way to understand a human being is to look at God's manual. What does God's... Because God is the one that made this strange creature. Therefore, only God's manual is going to tell you the truth. We don't want God, therefore we're going to throw away all the manuals of God, and we're going to make our own manual for this. It doesn't work. Classic example, the family is disintegrating because parents no longer understand people. The parents are themselves less and less people, and they have less and less understanding of what people, what 2, 3, 5, 7, 10, 15-year-old people need, are a need, don't understand, don't want to understand. We want everything to be like pieces of a machine, which we can just throw in interchangeably, and which we can calculate and predict and throw to one side and technologize. That's how we want to treat people. It's not working. And rock music is the proof. The youngsters are screaming at the top of their voices that it's not working. Nobody is listening. Extraordinary. But there you are, that's the result of the people of Israel turning away from God. So, I bet the people of God turning away from God. I don't have anything to... Israel is Israel, but the people of God turning away from God. Like in the Old Testament, where it's always called, of course, the people of Israel. All right. To everyone is given grace according to the measure of the giving of Christ. So everybody belongs with all variety, an extraordinary variety of gifts in one and the same mystical body. And they will all fit together. And in the old days, they did fit together. In Christendom, they did fit together. Now it's all coming apart in the most... shocking way. Therefore, he saith, ascending on high, he led captivity captive, he gave gifts to men. Now, so that's a quotation from the Psalm 67. Now, he gave gifts to men. St. Paul pulls up that quote because he gave gifts to men, the second part of the quote. But then the first one says, ascending on high, he led captivity captive. He gave gifts to men. Now, he that descended, what is it? But because he also descended first into the lower parts, the earth. This is verse 9 is the incarnation. Christ ascended because he had previously descended. Descended, somebody of the creed. In terra proptonos, omnes et proptonos salutem, qui descendit de cedis. He came down from heaven. And then ascendit afterwards, obviously, the ascension. Now, the verse of Scripture mentions the ascension. But that makes Paul think of the descent which actually came first. He mentions second the descent which came first. But the idea, in any case, is Jesus Christ came down to earth, and when he went back to heaven, showered gifts upon all mankind. So he came down to earth. At the end of his career, earthly career, he ascended to heaven. When he ascended to heaven, he sent the Holy Ghost at Pentecost, and with the Pentecost began that extraordinary outpouring of gifts upon all men. So, to every one of us given his grace according to the measure of the giving of Christ. And Christ showered gifts from his ascension after he had come down to earth in the incarnation. That's what it means. Now he's descended, what is it? But because he also descended first into the lower parts of the earth, meaning the lower parts, not the lower parts of the earth, limbo, but the lower parts, simply earth. The lower parts beneath heaven. He that descended is the same also that ascended above all the heavens, that he might fill all things. Jesus Christ, who took flesh and came down upon earth, is the same as he who rose on the Feast of the Ascension, that he might fill all things, that he might send the Holy Ghost. John, all of you turn back to John, that's John 16, I think. John 16. I will send the Holy Ghost, and he will. I have yet many things to say to you, but you cannot hear them now. But when he, the Spirit of truth, is come, he will teach you all truth. He shall glorify me, because he shall receive of mine and shall show it to you. When the Paraclete cometh, whom I will send you from the Father, the Spirit of truth. So that's John 15:26 and John 16:13. I will send the Paraclete, and the Paraclete will teach you all truth. So there is our Lord promising to, when he ascends back to heaven, he will send the Holy Ghost, who obviously outstandingly at Pentecost, and with the Holy Ghost of Pentecost came an extraordinary outpouring of gifts. He that descended is the same also that ascended above the heavens, that he might fill all things. He went back to heaven in order to send down the fullness of the Holy Ghost, of the fullness of his gifts through the Holy Ghost in the Catholic Church. And might fill all things. Again, you've got that idea of fullness. It was at the end of chapter 1, which is the body and the fullness of him who is filled all in all. We also had it in chapter 3. Where was it in chapter 3, the fullness, anybody? Abundantly, verse 20. That 19. To know also the charity of Christ, which surpasseth all knowledge, that you may be filled unto all the fullness of God. It's a key idea of Ephesians, this idea of the Catholic Church fused of Jew and Gentile, and Jesus Christ pouring out through the Catholic Church the wealth of his grace. The wealth, the riches of his love. And this pouring out, this abundance, superabundant pouring out, this flood of gifts. He that believeth in me, out of his belly shall flow rivers of living water. John 7, that's it. And when Catholics are Catholics, by golly, it's true. There's just a flood. And that's what produces this culture. And you know, she said it, Bibbs Roman says it, being saints is infinitely more important than being culture vultures. These things are given to you at the seminary, not in order to make you culture vultures, but in order to make you saints. that you can fill in a few of the gaps and relate these great truths to the world around you. Because if instead of some of those old and good things, you have this modern stuff like Hollywood, you're not going to relate correctly. You're going to pour the good wine of your seminary lessons into rotten glass, which is going to turn you into sentimentalists all ready for Vatican II and a half or Vatican IIb. You've got to watch out for that sentimentality. It's everywhere, and it's sick. It's sick. It really is sick. It's a mockery of the real charity towards man and towards God. All right. So he gave some apostles, some prophets, some others evangelists, some others pastors and doctors. That, of course, that argument had at length, and then in Romans 12, 1 Corinthians 12. For the perfecting of the saints, for the work of the ministry, for the edifying of the body of Christ. Notice again in Ephesians, he sums up in one verse something that he explained at length in earlier epistles. He doesn't need to go over that ground again. For the perfecting of the saints, for the work of the ministry, for the edifying of the body of Christ, for the building up of the Catholic Church. Until we all meet into the unity of faith and of the knowledge of the Son of God, unto a perfect man, unto the measure of the age of the fullness of Christ. There you've got again that idea. The fullness of the church will be when all the Catholics are safely in heaven, as planned by God from all eternity. What a thought. So the church is being built up, the church militant, until we all meet, come into the unity of faith, the unity of the knowledge of the Son of God, that's still the church militant, unto a perfect man, unto the measure of the age of the fullness of Christ, which will be the church triumphant. That henceforth, it's a description actually of the church. It's all the church. It's the church militant. It's unto the measure of the age of the fullness of Christ. This is the age of Catholicism, which 50 years ago it wasn't, when Paul is writing. This is the age of Catholicism. This is the age of the Catholic Church. This is the age of Christ, of the fullness of Christ being poured out upon men through the Catholic Church. I am come to be baptized with a baptism. How am I straitened until it be accomplished? I have with a desire, I have desired to eat this supper with you. Jesus longing to pour out this wealth. St. Paul in Ephesians commemorating the pouring out of this wealth, which he sees. He's seen with his own eyes, as nobody else has seen it. The grace poured out upon the Gentiles, which was absolutely unimaginable. Nobody's experienced it like he has, because he's led that. But he's seen it in the most extraordinary ways and times and places. All these people that the Jews, he as a Jew, used to despise. And they are now the ones that are pouring into the Catholic Church, that are accepting Christ, that are believing, that are submitting to the faith, that are obeying the faith, and the gifts that flood them as a result. He's seen all of that. And so he sees unto the measure what God has appointed for in the age of the coming of Catholicism, the fullness of Christ. So that we come together unto a perfect man, that we form. We achieve what these popes would call our human fulfillment. Our human fulfillment. Only here it's the real human fulfillment, because they're being filled with God. They're not just being filled with themselves, or filled with vanity, or filled with pride. They're being filled with God. It's a completely different thing. So it's another rich verse, verse 13. He gave some apostles, some prophets. He gave all kinds of different gifts in order for the church to be built up, so that Catholics will be fully formed as Catholics, as God appointed for them. That henceforth we be no more children, that's babies in Greek, babies, contemptuous, nitwits, babies, tossed to and fro and carried about with every wind of doctrine by the wickedness of men. Changing doctrine all the time. That we be anchored in the truth. instead of being carried about by every wind of doctrine, by the wickedness of men, by cunning craftiness by which they lie in wait to deceive. Notice St. Paul then, very, very, very well aware of wolves in sheep's clothing. You may remember it. He warned, which church did he warn of wolves coming? Gagnon, do you remember? From Acts of the Apostles. Amotharutia, do you remember? He met them a little way away from the city and warned them. I'm on my way to Weber? It was the Ephesians, yes. I'm on my way to Jerusalem. You see, he had the elders from Ephesus come down. He didn't want to go up to the city. Why do you think he didn't want to go up to the city? He didn't want to get stuck. He had a deadline to get to Jerusalem, and he knew if he went up, they'd never get out again for another, because all the women would want to start talking to him again. All the women would want to go to confession, you know. So he cut and ran. He just had the men come down to see him by the seashore, and he told them, wolves are going to come amongst you. Acts of the Apostles, about chapter, Crane, about. Take a shot. 20. 23, 24, he's already in Jerusalem. 20 it is. Acts 20. Okay. No significance to know the figure 20, except that if you're looking for it, you'll know where to look for it. That's all. That's the only important thing. To get things sort of in place, that's all. But doing the truth in charity, so he's very well aware of wickedness. He's not in dreamland. He knows that the church is going to be torn to pieces by bad doctors. Doing the truth in charity, we may in all things grow up in him who is the head, even Christ. Once again, firstly, truth and charity, intellect and will. We may in all things, again, the idea of fullness, in all things grow up, the idea of edification, construction of the body. In him who is the head, even Christ, again, the idea of the body. We may grow up in him who is the head, even Christ. Notice how St. Paul's thought is continually and absolutely anchored in Jesus Christ. Contrast with some of these poor popes, recent popes, whose thought is anchored in man. Their thought is not anchored in Christ, it's anchored in man. Oh. So, who is the head, even Christ? From whom the whole body, always this thought of the body, being compacted and fitly joined together by what every joint supplieth, according to the operation and the measure of every part, maketh increase of the body. From whom the whole body maketh increase of the body, unto the edifying of itself in charity. So put like a bracket around being compacted down to every part. Put a little bracket around being compacted down to every part. So from Christ, the whole body makes increase of the body. The body is growing. And of course, in Paul's own day, it was growing sensationally. It was just like a little baby. The Catholic Church was a little baby growing, just sucking and sucking mother's milk and building bones and building, increasing weight all the time. And so from Christ, the whole body, being compacted and fitly joined together by what every joint supplies. Again, this idea of every single part is different, and yet every single part fits every other part. According to the operation, the measure of every part, according to God's operation, who measures every part. Again, the idea of God's power at work, God's power according to a plan, God's power according to a plan everywhere. Operation, measure, every part. So the body is built up. This then I say and testify in the Lord, that henceforth you walk, 17, we move on to, okay. Look at your schemas for Ephesians, and you'll see that from 16 to 17 we move on from this essentially dogmatic in part, first part of chapter 4, into precepts, what we must do. So this first part of chapter 4 was like a transition from the doctrine of the first three to from esse to adjure. kind of transition, the emphasis on unity, belonging to the body, is still rather more doctrine, this first part of four, rather more dogmatic, the nature of the body, than moral, telling you what to do. But notice how directly what to do follows from what is. The morals follow from the doctrine. Today, a lot of people want doctrine without they want morals without doctrine. George Washington was one of them. He said, "I don't mind what religion you have, just as long as you have some religion, because it'll make you behave like good boys, and then the USA will be a happy place." That's more or less the second inaugural address, I believe. An important part of it, a famous quote of it, which they always quote as to prove that George Washington favored religion, therefore the founding fathers favored religion, therefore this is a religious nation. Yes, but upon very inadequate foundations. There is some goodwill there. There is a respect for religion. But if you respect all religions, you respect none. Because if you respect all religions, when all religions contradict one another, then you can't have any regard for truth. If you haven't got any regard for truth, then why should any religion be at all important? Therefore, George Washington thought, and he was undoubtedly sincerely convinced, that he himself favored religion. Whether he knew it or not, almost certain he didn't know it, he was undercutting and undermining religion. It's taken a few years to work out, but that's what the Supreme Court is now doing. The Supreme Court is simply spelling out the logical consequences of the founding fathers. That's why the good guys are powerless up against the Supreme Court, because the Supreme Court has got logic on its side. Decency against logic. But logic is just as powerful for good as it is powerful for evil. So if you get good principles, they will have a good effect as good as bad principles have a bad effect. But principles is where it's at. People today don't understand that. Why do people not understand today the importance of principles? Lester. Why are they carried around like babies by every wind of doctrine?
5: Well, I'm sure they don't build their life on principles.
3: Yes, but why?
5: They're not given any.
3: Why are they not given any? Because nobody believes in giving them any. Why does nobody believe in giving them any principles?
5: They've been destroyed.
3: They could be reconstructed, but nobody wants to reconstruct them. Darby?
5: Is there a way to submit to them?
3: Yes. Yes.
5: The goal is self-fulfillment, and principles have objective principles.
3: Yeah.
5: Limits on self-fulfillment.
3: Yes. Yes, that's certainly how it's seen. It's religious liberty. It's religious liberty which is the culprit. Portugal?
6: I was going to say, this kind of makes them have to be responsible.
3: Yeah. They want to be free. So free in action will mean that in order to be free in action, you will have to be free in esse. To be free in agi, you will have to be free in esse. To be free in esse, you will reject principles. That's what it is. It's the desire for freedom. Yep. But the religious liberty, if you believe in religious liberty, that rots ideas. Because if all religious ideas are one as good as the other, then none of them can be worth anything. Because if one idea is worth just as much or as little as its contradiction, then they're both of them worth nothing. Because ideas are nothing except truth. And if X and non-X are just as true as one another, then the truth is nothing. The truth is just nothing. If truth is just nothing, then ideas are nothing. If ideas are nothing, principles are nothing. If principles are nothing, then I'm free. Whoopee. That's about the size of it. Let's have a look at the scheme. Firstly, in general, So do not follow pagans blinded in their impurity, but put off the old man, put on the new man in Christ. Then keep a number of commandments, 8, 5, 7, 2, be kind, that's another word for charity. Imitate Christ, God and Christ by love of one another and sacrifice of self. Flee all impurity, avarice, illusion in word or deed. Be children of light, not darkness, filled with the Spirit, not spirits. Yeah, that's it. You got it. It's not very difficult, this section. This then I say and testify in the Lord, that henceforth you walk not as also the Gentiles walk in the vanity of their mind. Obviously, Gentiles has changed meaning. It's now no longer non-Jews, but non-Catholics. Having their understanding darkened, that's the intellect, being alienated from the life of God through the ignorance that is in them because of the blindness of their hearts, notice that's all intellect, who despairing, the result of their blindness of their intellect, have given themselves up to lasciviousness, now we're into the will, unto the working of all uncleanness, unto covetousness, these are the sins in action. The blindness in the intellect, sins in action. But you have not so learned Christ. That's the state of these pagans, poor things. If so be that you have heard him and have been taught in him as the truth is in Jesus, that's not what you've learned in your Catholic faith. To put off, according to former conversation behavior, the old man who is corrupted according to the desire of error. Notice again, corruption is moral. Desire is the will, but error is in the intellect. The desire of error, as opposed to the desire of truth. A lot of people today desire error. There wouldn't be so much error if people didn't desire it. It's sad to say, but it's true. People desire error. That's why they like Clinton. Because he gives none of them a guilt trip. He couldn't give a guilt trip to Jack the Ripper. He makes them feel good in all their sins. They desire sin, he helps them. They desire error, he helps them. He's not all that important, but he's a pretty gross symptom. To put off according to former conversation the old man, the old Adam, corrupted according to the desire of error, be renewed in the spirit of your mind. Notice again, that's back to the intellect. Be renewed in the spirit of your mind. Put on the new man who according to God is created in justice, is in the will. This constant interplay, notice, of intellect and will. Truth in the intellect and purity in the will. Purity and honesty in the will. Error in the intellect, sin in the will. Wherefore, put on the new man. In duiti novum hominem qui secundum Deum creatus in justitia sanctitate veritatis. That's when you put on the surplus, yeah? That verse comes from here. Wherefore, putting away lying, speak ye the truth, every man with his neighbor, for we are members one of another. Again, notice, action because of esse, agere, because we're members of one another. The doctrine of the mystical body means you don't behave nastily to somebody else in the mystical body. Because you are Catholics, you look after other Catholics. Because of what you are, this is what you must do. Agere, sequitur esse. We are members of one of the, be angry and sin not. That's

to the day of redemption. Again, notice, grieve not the Holy Spirit of God. That might be too blasphemy. Don't blaspheme because of what you are. You are sealed unto the day of God. You're sealed in the Spirit. You've received confirmation. Let all bitterness and anger and indignation and clamor, that's fifth, and blasphemy too, be put away from you with all malice. And be ye kind one to another, merciful, forgiving one another, even as God hath forgiven you in Christ. That hallmark of Christianity, which is forgiveness and kindness, which Mozart has, but Mozart was in The Marriage of Figaro, in The Abduction from the Seraglio, in The Magic Flute, in Così fan tutti, in four of the famous five operas, you've got very clearly marked the idea of going easy on your fellow men. But the idea is somewhat Masonized, but by background and origin, it's Christian.

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1: An act of love. Oh my God, I love thee above all things, with my whole heart and soul, because thou art all good and worthy of all love. I love my neighbor as myself for the love of thee. I forgive all who have injured me and ask pardon of all whom I have injured.
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3: There is something so mysterious and exciting about Santa Claus, for no one seems to have ever seen him. But we picture him to ourselves as an old man with a white beard, whose favorite way of coming into our room is down the chimney, bringing gifts for the good children and punishments for the bad. Yet this Santa Claus, in whose name the presents come to us at Christmas time, is a very real saint, and we can learn a great deal about him, only we must remember that his true name is Saint Nicholas. Perhaps the little children who used to talk of him long ago found Saint Nicholas too difficult to say, and so called him their dear Santa Claus. But we learn, as we grow older, that Nicholas is his true name, and that he is a real person who lived long years ago, far away in the East. The father and mother of Nicholas were noble and very rich, but what they wanted most of all was to have a son. They were Christians, so they prayed to God for many years that he would give them their heart's desire, and when at last Nicholas was born, they were the happiest people in the world. They thought there was no one like their boy, and indeed he was wiser and better than most children, and never gave them a moment's trouble. But alas, while he was still a child, a terrible plague swept over the country, and his father and mother died, leaving him quite alone. All the great riches which his father had possessed were left to Nicholas, and among other things he inherited 3 bars of gold. These golden bars were his greatest treasure, and he thought more of them than all the other riches he possessed. Now in the town where Nicholas lived there dwelt a nobleman with 3 daughters. They had once been very rich, but great misfortunes had overtaken the father, and now they were all so poor they had scarcely enough to live upon. At last a day came when there was not even bread enough to eat, and the daughters said to their father, "Let us go into the streets and beg, or do anything to get a little money, that we may not starve." But the father answered, "Not tonight. I cannot bear to think of it. Wait at least until tomorrow. Something may happen to save my daughters from such disgrace." Now just as they were talking together, Nicholas happened to be passing, and as the window was open, he heard all that the poor father said. It seemed terrible to think that a noble family should be so poor and actually in want of bread, and Nicholas tried to plan how it would be possible to help them. He knew they would be much too proud to take money from him, so he had to think of some other way. Then he remembered his golden bars, and that very night he took one of them and went secretly to the nobleman's house, hoping to give the treasure without letting the father or daughters know who brought it. To his joy, Nicholas discovered that a little window had been left open, and by standing on tiptoe he could just reach it. So he lifted the golden bar and slipped it through the window, never waiting to hear what became of it, in case anyone should see him. And now do you see the reason why the visits of Santa Claus are so mysterious? Inside the house the poor father sat sorrowfully watching, while his children slept. He wondered if there was any hope for them anywhere, and he prayed earnestly that heaven would send help. Suddenly something fell at his feet, and to his amazement and joy he found it was a bar of pure gold. "My child," he cried as he showed his eldest daughter the shining gold, "God has heard my prayer, and he sent this from heaven. Now we shall have enough and to spare. Call your sisters that we may rejoice together, and I will go instantly and change this treasure." The precious golden bar was soon sold to a money changer, who gave so much for it that the family were able to live in comfort and have all that they needed. and not only was there enough to live upon, but so much was over that the father gave his eldest daughter a large dowry, and very soon she was happily married. When Nicholas saw how much happiness his golden bar had brought to the poor nobleman, he determined that the second daughter should have a dowry too. So he went as before and found the little window again open, and was able to throw in the second golden bar as he had done the first. This time the father was dreaming happily, and did not find the treasure until he awoke in the morning. Soon afterwards the second daughter had her dowry, and was married too. The father now began to think that, after all, it was not unusual for golden bars to fall from heaven, and he wondered if by any chance human hands had placed it in his room. The more he thought of it, the stranger it seemed, and he made up his mind to keep watch every night, in case another golden bar should be sent as a portion for his youngest daughter. And so when Nicholas went the third time and dropped the last bar through the little window, the father came quickly out, and before Nicholas had time to hide, caught him by his cloak. "Oh, Nicholas," he cried, "is it thou who hast helped us in our need? Why didst thou hide thyself?" And then he fell on his knees and began to kiss the hands that had helped him so graciously. But Nicholas bade him stand up and give thanks to God instead, warning him to tell no one the story of the golden bars. This was only one of the many kind acts Nicholas loved to do, and it was no wonder that he was beloved by all who knew him. Soon afterwards, Nicholas made up his mind to enter God's service as a priest. He longed above all things to leave the world and live as a hermit in the desert. But God came to him in a vision and told him he must stay in the crowded cities and do his work among the people. Still his desire to see the deserts and the hermits who lived there was so great that he went off on a journey to Egypt and the Holy Land. But remembering what God had bade him do, he did not stay there, but returned to his own country. On the way home a terrific storm arose, and it seemed as if the ship he was in must be lost. The sailors could do nothing, and great waves dashed over the deck, filling the ship with water. But just as all had given up hope, Nicholas knelt and prayed to God to save them, and immediately a calm fell upon the angry sea. The winds sank to rest, and the waves ceased to lash the sides of the ship, so that they sailed smoothly on, and all danger was past. Thus Nicholas returned home in safety, and went to live in the city of Myra. His ways were so quiet and humble that no one knew much about him, until it came to pass one day that the Archbishop of Myra died. Then all the priests met to choose another archbishop, and it was made known to them by a sign from heaven that the first man who should enter the church next morning should be the bishop whom God had chosen. Now Nicholas used to spend most of his nights in prayer, and always went very early to church. So next morning, just as the sun was rising and the bells began to ring for the early mass, he was seen coming up to the church door and was the first to enter. As he knelt down quietly to say his prayers as usual, what was his surprise to meet a company of priests who hailed him as their new archbishop, chosen by God to be their leader and guide. So Nicholas was made Archbishop of Myra, to the joy of all in the city who knew and loved him. Not long after this, there was great trouble in the town of Myra, for the harvest of that country had failed, and a terrible famine swept over the land. Nicholas, as a good bishop should, felt the suffering of his people as if it were his own, and did all he could to help them. He knew they must have corn, or they would die, so he went to the harbor where two ships lay filled with grain, and asked the captains if they would sell him their cargo. They told the bishop they would willingly do so, but it was already sold to merchants of another country, and they dared not sell it over again. "Take no thought of that," said Nicholas. "Only sell me some of thy corn for my starving people, and I promise thee that there shall be naught wanting when thou shalt arrive at thy journey's end." The captains believed in the bishop's promise, and gave him as much corn as he asked. And behold, when they came to deliver their cargo to the owners, there was not a bag lacking. It is said, too, that at the time of this famine there was a cruel innkeeper in Myra who was wicked enough to catch little children and pickle them in a great tub, pretending they were pork. It happened one day, as Nicholas was passing the inn door, that he heard the voices of children crying for help. He went in very quickly and made his way to the cellar whence the cries had come. There he found the poor children, and not only rescued those who were alive, but by his prayers he brought to life those who had already been killed and cast into the tub. Another time there were two men in Myra who had been unjustly condemned to death, and it was told the bishop how greatly they stood in need of his help. No one ever appealed to Nicholas in vain, and he went off at once to the palace of execution. The executioner was just about to raise his sword, when Nicholas seized his arm and wrenched the sword away. Then he set the poor prisoners free, and told the judge that, if he dared to deal so unjustly again, the wrath of heaven and of the bishop of Myra would descend upon him. There are many other stories told about the good bishop. Like his master, he ever went about doing good, and when he died, there were a great many legends told about him, for the people loved to believe that their bishop still cared for them and would come to their aid. We do not know if all these legends are true, but they show how much Saint Nicholas was loved and honored even after his death, and how everyone believed in his power to help them. Here is one of the stories which all children who love Saint Nicholas will like to hear. There was once a nobleman who had no children, and who longed for a son above everything else in the world. Night and day he prayed to Saint Nicholas that he would grant him his request, and at last a son was born. He was a beautiful child, and the father was so delighted and so grateful to the saint who had listened to his prayers, that every year on the child's birthday he made a great feast in honor of Saint Nicholas, and a grand service was held in the church. Now the evil one grew very angry each year when this happened, for it made many people go to church and honor the good saint, neither of which things pleased the evil one at all. So each year he tried to think of some plan that would put an end to these rejoicings, and he decided at last that if only he could do some evil to the child, the parents would blame Saint Nicholas, and all would be well. It happened just then to be the boy's sixth birthday, and a greater feast than ever was being held. It was late in the afternoon, and the gardener and porter and all the servants were away keeping holiday, too, so no one noticed a curious-looking pilgrim who came and sat close to the great iron gates which led into the courtyard. He had on the ordinary robe of a poor pilgrim, but the hood was drawn so far over his face that nothing but a dark shadow could be seen inside. And indeed that was as well, for this pilgrim was a demon in disguise, and his wicked black face would have frightened any one who saw it. He could not enter the courtyard, for the great gates were always kept locked, and as you know, the porter was away that day, feasting with all the other servants. But before very long, the little boy grew weary of his birthday feast, and having had all he wanted, he begged to be allowed to go to play in the garden. His parents knew that the gardener always looked after him there, so they told him he might go. They forgot that the gardener was not there just then. The child played happily alone for some time, and then wandered into the courtyard, and looking out of the gate, saw a poor pilgrim resting there. "What are you doing here?" asked the child, "and why do you sit so still?" "I am a poor pilgrim," answered the demon, trying to make his harsh voice sound as gentle as possible, "and I have come all the way from Rome. I am resting here because I am so weary and footsore, and have had nothing to eat all day."
4: "I will let you in and take you to my father," said the child. "This is my birthday, and no one must go hungry today."
3: But the demon pretended he was too weak to walk, and begged the boy to bring some food out to him. Then the child ran back to the banquet hall in a great hurry, and said to his father, "Oh, father, there is a poor pilgrim from Rome sitting outside our gate, and he is so hungry. May I take him some of my birthday feast?" The father was very pleased to think that his little son should care for the poor, and wished to be so kind,
4: So he willingly gave his permission, and told one of the servants to give the child all that he wanted. Then as the demon sat eating the good things, he began to question the boy, and tried to find out all that he could about him.
5: "Do you often play in the garden?"
4: he asked. "Oh, yes," said the child. "I play there whenever I may, for in the midst of the lawn there is a beautiful fountain, and the gardener makes me boats to sail on the water."
5: "Will he make you one to-day?" asked the demon quickly.
4: "He is not here to-day," answered the child, "for this is a holiday for everyone, and I am quite alone." Then the demon rose to his feet slowly, and said he felt so much better after the good food, that he thought he could walk a little, and would like very much to come in and see the beautiful garden and the fountain he had heard about. So the child climbed up, and with great difficulty drew back the bolts. The great gate swung open, and the demon walked in. As they went along together towards the fountain, the child held out his little hand to lead the pilgrim. But even the demon shrunk from touching anything so pure and innocent, and folded his arms under his robe, so that the child could only hold by a fold of his cloak.
6: "What strange kind of feet you have," said the child as they walked along. "They look as if they belonged to an animal."
5: "Yes, they are curious," said the demon, "but it is just the way they are made."
4: Then the child began to notice the demon's hands, which were even more curious than his feet, and just like the paws of a bear. But he was too courteous to say anything about them, when he had already mentioned the feet. Just then they came to the fountain, and with a sudden movement the demon threw back his hood and showed his dreadful face, and before the child could scream he was seized by those hairy hands and thrown into the water. But just at that moment the gardener was returning to his work, and saw from a distance what had happened. He ran as fast as he could, but he only got to the fountain in time to see the demon vanish, while the child's body was floating on the water. Very quickly he drew him out, and carried him, all dripping wet, up to the castle, where they tried to bring him back to life. But alas, it all seemed of no use. He neither moved nor breathed, and the day that had begun with such rejoicing ended in the bitterest woe. The poor parents were heartbroken, but they did not quite lose hope, and prayed earnestly to Saint Nicholas, who had given them the child, that he would restore their boy to them. As they prayed by the side of the little bed where the body of the child lay, they thought something moved, and to their joy and surprise the boy opened his eyes and sat up, and in a short time was as well as ever. They asked him eagerly what had happened, and he told them all about the pilgrim with the queer feet and hands, who had gone with him to the fountain, and had then thrown back his hood and shown his terrible face. After that he could remember nothing, until he found himself in a beautiful garden, where the loveliest flowers grew. There were lilies like white stars, and roses far more beautiful than any he had ever seen in his own garden, and the leaves of the trees shone like silver and gold. It was all so beautiful that for a while he forgot about his home, and when he did remember and tried to find his way back, he grew bewildered and did not know in what direction to turn. As he was looking about, an old man came down the garden path and smiled so kindly upon him that he trusted him at once. This old man was dressed in the robes of a bishop, and had a long white beard and the sweetest old face the child had ever seen.
5: "Art thou searching for the way home?" the old man asked. "Dost thou wish to leave this beautiful garden and go back to thy father and mother?"
4: "I want to go home," said the child, with a sob in his voice. "But I cannot find the way, and I am, oh, so tired of searching for it!"
5: Then the old man stooped down and lifted him in his arms, and the child laid his head on the old man's shoulders, and, weary with his wandering, fell fast asleep, and remembered nothing more till he woke up in his own little bed. Then the parents knew that Saint Nicholas had heard their prayers, and had gone to fetch the child from the heavenly garden, and brought him back to them. So they were more grateful to the good saint than ever, and they loved and honored him even more than they had done before, which was all the reward the demon got for his wicked doings. That is one of the many stories told after the death of St. Nicholas, and it ever helped and comforted his people to think that, though they could no longer see him, he would love and protect them still. Young maidens in need of help remembered the story of the golden bars and felt sure the good saint would not let them want. Sailors tossing on the stormy waves thought of that storm which had sunk to rest at the prayer of St. Nicholas. Poor prisoners, with no one to take their part, were comforted by the thought of those other prisoners whom he had saved, and little children, perhaps, have remembered him most of all, for when the happy Christmas time draws near, who is so much in their thoughts as St. Nicholas, or Santa Claus, as they call him? Perhaps they are a little inclined to think of him as some good magician who comes to fill their stockings with gifts, but they should never forget that he was the kind bishop who, in olden days, love to make the little ones happy. There are some who think that even now he watches over and protects little children, and for that reason he is called their patron saint. End of chapter 9.

0: Hey folks, this is Mike, your Christus Radio host. We are so glad to have you with us. Christus Radio is only a few weeks old. For years, there has been a gap in the market for genuinely non-sentimental Catholic content. Catholic content which didn't hold back from all truths and not just selectively editing to cater for politically correct sensibilities of the modern age. Because Catholic truth remains Catholic truth, both in and out of season, our prayer is that Christus Radio will fill that gap. It will be your oasis in an age of lies and trash. In an age where it becomes impossible to get straight answers from so-called Christian leaders, you will get it all, uncensored, treating you like a grown adult with a critical mind. In addition to that, we have regular prayers, rosaries, stations of the cross, and other well-known prayers every single day, because to cease praying is to cease breathing spiritually. Sharpen your mind, enliven your enthusiasm for the faith. Most of all, remember that Christus Radio is your station, your community. 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Or if you just want to quietly listen, that's great too. We are here, 24 hours a day, 7 days a week. 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May God bless you abundantly as you go about your day.
1: O my God, source of all mercy, I acknowledge thy sovereign power. While recalling the wasted years that are past, I believe that thou, Lord, can in an instant turn this loss to gain. Miserable as I am, yet I firmly believe that thou can do all things. Please restore to me the time lost, giving me thy grace, both now and the future, that I may appear before thee in wedding garments. Amen.
2: 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This is a LibriVox recording. All LibriVox recordings are in the public domain. For more information, or to volunteer, please visit LibriVox.org. In God's Garden by Amy Steedman. Chapter 10. Saint Faith. Among the many martyrs who long ago gave up their lives rather than deny their master, we love to remember one little maid, a child martyr and saint. We do not know a great deal about her, for she lived so very long ago, but what we know makes us love and honor her and speak her name with reverence. Faith was the name of this little maiden, and her home was in France, in the pleasant country of Aquitaine. Her parents were rich and noble, and she was brought up carefully, and taught to be courteous and gentle to every one. But she did not need much teaching, for her nature was sweet and pure, and her face was fair, with the beauty that shines from within. The town in which little Faith lived was called Agen, and lay at the foot of a high rugged hill, which seemed to keep guard over it. It was a quiet little place, and most of the people who dwelt there were Christians, living happily together with the good bishop at their head. But one day a heavy cloud of dust was seen rolling along the high road that led over the mountains to the city gates, and messengers came running breathlessly into the town, warning the people that a great company of soldiers was marching towards them. It was thought they had come from Spain, and the news spread like wildfire through the town that Dacian, the cruelest governor of all that country, was riding at their head. In fear and trembling the people waited. They stood in little knots, talking under their breath of all the evil this man had done, or shutting themselves into their houses, they scarcely dared to look out the windows. And soon the great company came sweeping in, swords clattering and armor glittering in the sunshine, rough soldiers laughing carelessly as they rode past the frightened faces, and at their head a cruel, evil-looking man who glared from side to side, as if he were a wild beast seeking his prey. Doubtless it pleased him to see how everyone trembled before him, and he smiled scornfully to think how easy a task it would be to teach these Christians to deny their God and drag their faith in the dust. And soon the reason of his coming was known to all, for he ordered it to be proclaimed in the marketplace, that every Christian who refused to sacrifice to the heathen gods should be tortured and put to death. And to make his meaning quite plain, the The soldiers spread out all the terrible instruments of torture, so that men might know exactly what lay before them if they refused to deny Christ. But in the night the terrified Christian stole silently out of the town, and climbing the high hill that overlooked the city, they hid themselves in the great caves among the rocks. Scarcely any one of them was left behind. Even the good bishop was afraid to stay and face the danger, and it seemed as if Christ would have no one to fight on his side against the evil company. But when morning came and the furious Dacian discovered that everyone had fled, he sent his soldiers to search and bring any who might remain hidden in the city, that he might wreak his vengeance on them. And among the few that were left, they brought to him the little maid Faith. She was only a little child, but she did not know what fear meant. "You cannot hurt me," she said, looking at the cruel, angry faces around her, "because I am not yours, but God's." And then she signed herself with the sign of the cross, and with bent head prayed, "Lord Jesus, teach my lips to answer their questions aright, so that I may do thee no dishonor." Then Dacian looked in anger at the child standing there with clasped hands and steadfast eyes, and asked her roughly, "What is thy name?"
3: "My name is Faith," the little maid replied with gentle courtesy.
2: "And what God dost thou serve?" asked the cruel governor.
3: "I am a Christian, and I serve the Lord Christ," replied the child.
2: "Deny him, and sacrifice to our gods," thundered the governor, "else shalt thou endure every kind of torture, until there is no life left in thy young body."
3: But Faith stood with head erect and hands clasped tight together. Not even the ugly instruments of torture could frighten her. "I serve the Lord Christ," she said, "and you cannot hurt me, because I am his." Such a little maid she was, standing there amongst those rough, cruel men, offering her life gladly for the faith of her master. Such a few years she had spent in this bright world, and so many stretched in front, holding pleasures and promises in store. And now she must give up all, must put aside the little white robe and golden sandals, and take instead the robe of suffering, and go barefoot to meet the pain and torture that awaited her. And though they scourged her, and made her suffer many cruel torments, they could not bend her will, nor break her faith. Indeed, it seemed as if she did not feel the pain and anguish. And God stooped down, and gathered the little faithful soul into his bosom. And when the people looked, the child was dead. But in the cave among the mountains that very day the bishop sat, sad and troubled. He was gazing away across the plain to where the town lay half hidden in the mist, thinking of those faithful few who had chosen to stay behind. And suddenly the mist broke in front, and a vision stood out clear before him. He saw the child Faith being scourged and tortured. He saw the flames leaping around her. And then, as he looked again, lo, her head was encircled with a golden crown set with precious stones, each jewel sparkling with light. And from heaven a white dove came gently flying down and rested on the child's head, while from its wings a soft dew fell that quenched the flames. The bishop bowed his head in his hands and wept. The thought of what this child had dared to endure for her master, while he had shrunk from suffering aught for his sake, filled his heart with shame. He could not stay there in safety while any of his people might suffer as she had done. So that night he returned to the city to help and comfort the few remaining Christians. Before long, he too was called upon to suffer death for his Lord, and many others gave themselves up, led by the example of little Faith. Some say that even the rough soldiers were touched by the child's death, and many became Christians. They began to think that such a religion was worth living for, if it could teach even a child to die so bravely. And so, though she lived such a short time on earth, she did a very wonderful work for God, and we call her now Saint Faith, thinking often of her as we read these words, "A little child shall lead them." End of chapter 10. Chapter 10 of In God's Garden. This is a LibriVox recording. All LibriVox recordings are in the public domain. For more information, or to volunteer,
2: please visit LibriVox.org. In God's Garden by Amy Steedman. Chapter 10. Saint Faith. Among the many martyrs who long ago gave up their lives rather than deny their master, we love to remember one little maid, a child martyr and saint. We do not know a great deal about her, for she lived so very long ago, but what we know makes us love and honor her, and speak her name with reverence. Faith was the name of this little maiden, and her home was in France, in the pleasant country of Aquitaine. Her parents were rich and noble, and she was brought up carefully, and taught to be courteous and gentle to every one. But she did not need much teaching, for her nature was sweet and pure, and her face was fair, with the beauty that shines from within. The town in which little Faith lived was called Agen, and lay at the foot of a high rugged hill, which seemed to keep guard over it. It was a quiet little place, and most of the people who dwelt there were Christians, living happily together with the good bishop at their head. But one day a heavy cloud of dust was seen rolling along the high road that led over the mountains to the city gates, and messengers came running breathlessly into the town, warning the people that a great company of soldiers was marching towards them. It was thought they had come from Spain, and the news spread like wildfire through the town that Dacian, the cruelest governor of all that country, was riding at their head. In fear and trembling the people waited. They stood in little knots, talking under their breath of all the evil this man had done, or shutting themselves into their houses, they scarcely dared to look out the windows. And soon the great company came sweeping in, swords clattering and armor glittering in the sunshine, rough soldiers laughing carelessly as they rode past the frightened faces, and at their head a cruel, evil-looking man who glared from side to side, as if he were a wild beast seeking his prey. Doubtless it pleased him to see how everyone trembled before him, and he smiled scornfully to think how easy a task it would be to teach these Christians to deny their God and drag their faith in the dust. And soon the reason of his coming was known to all, for he ordered it to be proclaimed in the marketplace, that every Christian who refused to sacrifice to the heathen gods should be tortured and put to death. And to make his meaning quite plain, the soldiers spread out all the terrible instruments of torture, so that men might know exactly what lay before them if they refused to deny Christ. But in the night the terrified Christians stole silently out of the town, and climbing the high hill that overlooked the city, they hid themselves in the great caves among the rocks. Scarcely any one of them was left behind. Even the good bishop was afraid to stay and face the danger, and it seemed as if Christ would have no one to fight on his side against the evil company. But when morning came and the furious Dacian discovered that everyone had fled, he sent his soldiers to search and bring any who might remain hidden in the city, that he might wreak his vengeance on them. And among the few that were left, they brought to him the little maid Faith. She was only a little child, but she did not know what fear meant. "You cannot hurt me," she said, looking at the cruel, angry faces around her, "because I am not yours, but God's." And then she signed herself with the sign of the cross, and with bent head prayed, "Lord Jesus, teach my lips to answer their questions aright, so that I may do thee no dishonor." Then Dacian looked in anger at the child standing there with clasped hands and steadfast eyes, and asked her roughly, "What is thy name?" "My name is Faith," the little maid replied with gentle courtesy. "And what God dost thou serve?" asked the cruel governor. "I am a Christian, and I serve the Lord Christ," replied the child. "Deny him, and sacrifice to our gods," thundered the governor, "else shalt thou endure every kind of torture until there is no life left in thy young body." But Faith stood with head erect and hands clasped tight together. Not even the ugly instruments of torture could frighten her. "I serve the Lord Christ," she said, "and you cannot hurt me, because I am his." Such a little maid she was, standing there amongst those rough, cruel men, offering her life gladly for the faith of her master. Such a few years she had spent in this bright world, and so many stretched in front, holding pleasures and promises in store. and now she must give up all, must put aside the little white robe and golden sandals, and take instead the robe of suffering, and go barefoot to meet the pain and torture that awaited her. And though they scourged her, and made her suffer many cruel torments, they could not bend her will nor break her faith. Indeed, it seemed as if she did not feel the pain and anguish. And God stooped down and gathered the little faithful soul into his bosom. And when the people

Lo, her head was encircled with a golden crown set with precious stones, each jewel sparkling with light. And from heaven a white dove came gently flying down, and rested on the child's head, while from its wings a soft dew fell that quenched the flames. The bishop bowed his head in his hands and wept. The thought of what this child had dared to endure for her master, while he had shrunk from suffering aught for his sake, filled his heart with shame. He could not stay there in safety while any of his people might suffer as she had done. So that night he returned to the city to help and comfort the few remaining Christians. Before long, he too was called upon to suffer death for his Lord, and many others gave themselves up, led by the example of little faith. Some say that even the rough soldiers were touched by the child's death, and many became Christians. They began to think that such a religion was worth living for, if it could teach even a child to die so bravely. And so, though she lived such a short time on earth, she did a very wonderful work for God, and we call her now Saint Faith, thinking often of her as we read these words, "A little child shall lead them." End of chapter 10.

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1: An act of hope. O my God, relying on thy almighty power and infinite mercy and promises, I hope to obtain pardon of my sins, the help of thy grace, and life everlasting through the merits of Jesus Christ, my Lord and Redeemer.
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This is a LibriVox recording. All LibriVox recordings are in the public domain. 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In God's Garden by Amy Steedman. Chapter 11. St. Cosmo and St. Damian. It is difficult sometimes to learn a great deal about the saints who lived a very long time ago. So few people knew how to read or write in those days, and the only way they had of remembering and handing on what was interesting was to tell it to their children. Then these little ones, when they were grown up, would repeat it again to other little children, and so the stories were not forgotten. But sometimes one thing would be left out, and sometimes another, or different people would add wonderful stories of their own, which would become part of the true story. And so, when at last these histories come to us, we find we have lost a great deal, and perhaps not gained very much. The two saints to whose story we are going to listen today are of this long-ago time, and the history of their lives has almost faded from men's memories. But whoever happens to go to Florence, the city of flowers, where the old Medici family has left its mark on every corner, will see the portraits of our two saints wherever they go. For the old painters love to tell the saints' stories in their own beautiful way, and today the little dark-eyed Italian children can read them without books, for they are told more plainly and far more beautifully than any written story. Cosmo and Damian were brothers, and were born in Arabia 300 years after Christ. When they were quite little boys, their father died, and they were left alone with their mother. She was a Christian, and taught her boys, as soon as they were old enough to understand, that though they had no earthly father, God was their Father in heaven. She told them that the great King of heaven and earth called them his children, and he who could do a mean or cruel act, or stain his honor by an untruthful word, was not worthy to be called a king's son. And because they were noble, she taught them that they must do noble deeds, bravely defend and protect the weak, and help those who could not help themselves. So the boys grew up straight and strong in mind and body. Their bitterest punishment was to feel that they had done anything unworthy of their king, and although they often made mistakes and did wrong thoughtlessly, they never went far astray, since God's honor was their own. Their mother was rich, for their father had had great possessions, but there were so many poor and suffering people around their home that it was almost impossible to help them all. So the boys learned early to deny themselves in many ways, and often gave up their own dinner to the starving poor. In that land there was a great deal of sickness and suffering, and this was a great trouble to Cosmo and Damian. They could not bear to see people in pain, and be unable to help them. They often thought about this, and at last determined to learn all about medicine, and become doctors, so that they might at least soften suffering when they could not cure it. After years of patient study, they learned to be very clever doctors, and their kind hearts and gentle hands soothed and comforted those who were in pain, even when skill could do nothing for them. They visited rich and poor alike, and would take no money for their services, for they said it was payment enough to know they had been able to make the world's suffering a little less. And it was not only people they cared for, but God's dumb creatures too. If any animal was in pain, they would treat it as gently and carefully as if it had been a human being. Indeed, they were perhaps even more pitiful towards animals, for they said, "People who can speak and complain of their ills are greatly to be pitied, but these dumb creatures, made by our King, can only suffer in silence, and surely their suffering will be required at our hands." It ever seemed strange to these great men that boys, who would scorn to ill-treat a younger child or take mean advantage of a weak one, would still think nothing of staining their honor by ill-treating an animal, infinitely weaker and smaller, and less able to protect itself. It was one of the few things that raised the wrath of these gentle doctor saints. Now it happened that a poor woman who had been ill for many years heard of the fame of the two young doctors, and sent to implore them to come to help her. She believed that though her illness seemed incurable, these good men might heal her. Cosmo and Damian were touched by her faith, and they went at once, and did for her all that their skill could devise, and moreover prayed that God would bless their efforts. To the wonder of all, the woman began to grow better, and very soon was completely cured.
In her great gratitude, she offered all that she had in payment to the two doctors. But they told her that they could take nothing. Then she humbly offered them a little bag in which were three eggs, praying them not to go away from her quite empty-handed. But Cosmo turned and walked away, and would not so much as even look at what she offered, for it was a very strict rule with the brothers that they should accept no payment or reward of any kind. Then the woman caught at a fold of Damien's cloak, as he also turned to go, and begged him, for the love of Christ, to take her little gift. When Damien heard the name of his master, he paused, and then took the present, and courteously thanked the poor woman. But when Cosmo saw what Damien had done, he was very wrathful, and that night he refused to sleep with him, and said that henceforth they would no longer be brothers. But in the stillness of the night, God came to Cosmo and said, "My son, wherefore art thou so wrathful with thy brother?" "Because he has taken reward for our services," said Cosmo, "and thou knowest, Lord, that we receive no payment but from thee." "But was it not in my name that he took the offering?" asked the voice. "Because that poor woman gave it for love of me, thy brother did well to accept it." Then Cosmo awoke in great joy, and hurried to the bedside of his brother, and there begged his forgiveness for having misjudged him so sorely. And so they were happy together once more, and ate the eggs right merrily. In those days there were many pilgrims passing through Arabia, and because the journey was hard and most of them were poor, they often fell ill and came under the care of Cosmo and Damien. One night a poor man was brought in, fainting and fever-stricken. He lay on the bed with his thin, gray face pinched and worn with suffering, and the kind doctors feared that he would die. All night they sat by his bedside, doing everything that their skill could plan to ease his pain, and they only smiled when the poor man said in his faint, low voice, "Why do you take all this trouble for a poor pilgrim, who has nothing wherewith to repay you?" "We would not take thy payment if thou hadst all the riches in the world," answered the doctors, "for we receive payment only from our king." Then when the first pale light of dawn began to steal through the little window, and the doctors anxiously watched the still form lying there, they started with surprise, for the face seemed to change in an instant, and instead of the bed of suffering they saw a cloud of glory, out of the midst of which Christ's face, infinitely tender, looked upon them, and his hands touched their heads in blessing as he said, "All the riches of the world are indeed mine, though I seemed but a poor pilgrim. I was sick, and ye visited me, and surely ye shall receive payment from your king." Then Cosmo and Damien knelt and worshipped, and thanked their Lord that they had been counted worthy to minister to his need. But soon the fame of Cosmo and Damien began to spread abroad, and the wicked proconsul of Arabia heard about their good deeds. As soon as he knew they were Christians, and helped the poor in suffering, he was filled with rage, and sent and ordered that the two brothers should be cast alive into the sea. Immediately Cosmo and Damien were seized and led up to the steep cliffs, and the guards bound them hand and foot. Not a complaint escaped their lips, not a sign of fear, as the soldiers raised them on high and flung them over into the cruel sea far below. But as the crowd above watched to see them sink, a great fear and amazement seized the soldiers, for from the calm blue sea they beheld the brothers rise slowly and walk towards the shore, led by an angel who guided them with loving care until they were safe on land. In a greater rage than ever, the proconsul ordered that a great fire should be made, and that the brothers should be cast into the midst of it and burnt to death. But though the fire roared and blazed before Cosmo and Damien were cast in, as soon as it touched them, it died down, and nothing could make it burn again. It seemed as if God's good gifts refused to injure his servants. After that they were bound to two crosses, and the soldiers were ordered to stone them. But the stones did no harm to those two patient figures, but instead fell backwards and injured the men who threw them. Then everyone cried out that they were enchanters, and it was ordered that to make sure of their death they should be beheaded. So the work of the two saint doctors was finished on earth, but for many years afterwards those who were ill would pray to those saints for their protection. There is a legend which tells how a poor man in Rome had a leg which the doctors feared would cause his death.
So he prayed to St. Cosmo and St. Damian, and asked them to help him in his need. And that night, when he was asleep, he saw the doctor's saints standing at his bedside, in their red robes and caps trimmed with fur. One held a knife, and the other a pot of ointment. "What shall we do to replace this leg when we have cut it off?" asked St. Damian. "A black man has just died and been buried near here," answered St. Damian. "He no longer needs his legs, so let us take one of them and put it on instead." So they cut off the bad leg and fetched the leg of the black man, and with the ointment joined it on to the living man. And when he awoke, he believed he must have dreamt about the visit of the saints, but when he looked at his leg, behold, it was black and perfectly sound and well. Then they sent and searched for the black body, and on it they found a white leg. So the man knew that the doctor's saints had heard his prayers and had come to cure him. That is one of the wonderful stories which have grown up round the names of St. Cosmo and St. Damian. While we cannot tell if these things really happened, this we do surely know to be true, that these two brothers, who lived in an age when men were cruel and selfish, spent their whole lives in trying to help those who suffered pain, and then went bravely to death in the service of their king. And though we know but little about them, they have left us an example of patient kindliness and helpfulness, and they teach us that as servants of their king, we also are bound in honor to protect the weak and help those who suffer, whether they are people like ourselves or God's dumb creatures.

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1: Act of Consecration to the Sacred Heart by St. Margaret Mary Alacoque. O Sacred Heart of Jesus, to Thee I consecrate and offer up my person and my life, my actions, trials, and sufferings, that my entire being may henceforth only be employed in loving, honoring, and glorifying Thee. This is my irrevocable will to belong entirely to Thee and to do all for Thy love, renouncing with my whole heart all that can displease Thee. I take Thee, O Sacred Heart, for the sole object of my love, the protection of my life, the pledge of my salvation, the remedy of my frailty and inconstancy, the reparation for all the defects of my life, and my secure refuge at the hour of my death. Be Thou, O most merciful Heart, my justification before God Thy Father, and screen me from His anger which I have so justly merited. I fear all for my own weakness and malice, but placing my entire confidence in Thee, O Heart of Love, I hope all from Thine infinite goodness. Annihilate in me all that can displease or resist Thee. Imprint Thy pure love so deeply in my heart that I may never forget Thee or be separated from Thee. I beseech Thee, through Thine infinite goodness, grant that my name be engraved upon Thy heart, for in this I place all my happiness and all my glory, to live and to die as one of Thy devoted servants. Amen.
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3: Amongst us,

And for which sin did Christ come to in this world? For which sin? Is that all sins, actual sin, or original sin? Well, Christ came for all sin, because as it says in Romans 5:15, he paid with overabundance, that's in Romans. Where iniquity has abounded, the grace of God has overabounded. There's the measure of the donation of Christ far exceeds the measure of the damage of Adam. So he came for, you know, to pay for all sin, yes. And what about the difference between actual sin and the original sin? Well, actual sins are graver in intensity because there is more voluntarity to it. But these actual mortal sin, are still individual mortal sin, individual sin. They don't affect the entire human race. Whereas the original sin is much more serious because it's a common evil of the human race. Just like there is a common good, the common evil of the human race is original sin. In a way, Catholic politics, you know, the city of God, is the effective fighting of the common evil of the human race. Sin. Once this is done, it means you have a correct political order. Objection. Christ is not just satisfied for original sin, because he even came to satisfy for the pain of senses, because his passion was very painful. St. Thomas answers, it's just a consequence of the... it's a misery of this life. It's just a consequence of original sin and other sins as well. But the passibility is a consequence of original sin. So yes, he did satisfy for the punishment of the senses, but as a consequence of original sin.

0: And St. Paul describes the redemption as something personal. That Christ died for me. You know, also Christ died for me when I was his enemy. Now, that doesn't sound like Christ died as a payment for original sin. Well, nothing forbids this reparation of Christ to be full and perfect, for its fullness and perfection, that it should be also personal. So both the reparation of Christ is for myself, but it's first and foremost for the human race. Because it is so perfect, it would have happened if I were the only sinner. And that's, I think it's in the book of the Didache, one of the first documents of tradition, where Christ says, if you were the only sinner, I would have come and suffered on the cross just the same. Because it belongs to the perfection of the mystery of redemption. And the next article . At what time should the incarnation take place? Right after the creation of man, or right after the commission of sin, the commission of the original sin? Would it make sense for Christ to take flesh right after the incarnation of man? So he would have been ready to pay the price once Adam and Eve would fall. But St. Thomas says no, because the medicine is not given except to those who are already sick. So first we fall sick, then the doctor arrives. And that's why Christ did not take flesh before we sinned, before Adam and Eve sinned. And also, Christ did not come immediately after sin. Because, first reason, there are several reasons, four reasons. After sin, the sinner is in a state of pride. So he needs to taste the consequence of his sin. It's better. Otherwise, his pride is going to prevent him from taking the remedy. Could be an explanation why there is no divine chastisement right now. First, man needs to taste and see the full consequences of his sins. Then the whole Catholic Church can be restored. So it's kind of the same. Man needs to experience his infirmity. Second reason, there's got to be some order. That is, you start from the imperfect and then you move towards the perfect. So human race became imperfect and it was restored in an admirable way by redemption. All the way to this height of civilization that you have, Christian civilization. Look at Austria, you know, the Bavaria, or you know, France in the 13th century, Spain in the 16th century. Those are perfect civilization, with a perfect social harmony. So imperfect precedes the perfect. Third reason is because of the dignity of the physician, the dignity of Christ. So it convenes, it fits that Christ is preceded by a whole lot of prophets. If Christ comes right away, he's not expected sufficiently by the human race. The expectation is not sufficient. So when he comes, nobody is kind of surprised. Nobody is longing for him. Whereas he's got lots of prophets, and Isaiah is calling the desired of the everlasting heels. Horatechi de super, who is once used to me. You know, this prayer of the Old Testament, the prayer of all the just of the Old Testament, this longing for the coming of Christ. The goal of this longing, why Christ didn't come so soon, that this longing expresses adoration, the due reverence which is due to Christ. That's why he couldn't come so soon. But, on the other hand, Christ has to come before the patient is dead, before humanity becomes irretrievably bad. That's why he came after some time, then he came. He came before it was too late. That's why he came in the fullness of time. There is a perfect balance in the timing. And the same thing applies to all occasions of divine providence. God intervenes. Never too late, never too early. If he intervenes too early, something is missing. If he intervenes too late, it's too far gone. So I think it's the same with Christ in the church. God is going to intervene. It will be kind of too late, but not too late. The Holy Father will consecrate Russia. It will be too late, but it will do good. It will affect peace, and it will convert Russia. At the same time, it will be too late in the sense that lots of evil would have preceded that. Why was there such a long wait? We'll find out at the moment of the crisis. My guess is that the Catholic Church needs a total cleanup of its hierarchy. It needs a total cleanup of the episcopal order, especially. Because the bishops are the vertebrae of the Catholic Church. We got a problem with episcopal function. The bishops are no spine anymore, they are spineless. This has to be changed. Otherwise, the Catholic Church will never be ready to face the Antichrist. You need to have a rebuilding of the Catholic Church so that it may be able to face its last fight, which is going to be the most terrible one, because it can be the climactic fight against the Antichrist. So for that, you need to rebuild the episcopal order. We've seen repeatedly weaknesses on the part of bishops in the course of history. In the past, at the beginning of the Catholic Church, every pope was a saint. Not because they were Vatican II popes canonizing themselves automatically almost. In the beginning of the Catholic Church, they were all put to death. They all stood for the faith, shed their blood for the faith. They were all saints. Now, in modern times, we only have two. St. Pius V, St. Pius X, and that's it, basically. Because even the traditional popes, St. Pius XII, Pius X, did not initiate the beatification of Pius IX. They didn't deem that there was a sufficient case for him. Even Pius VI, who died of mistreatment on the road in Valence, as a prisoner captured, even Pius VI wasn't deemed to be canonized. When you look at him, you know, you can say that he was no curio of ours, you know, he was pretty fat, eating very well and everything. So he died a martyr, most probably, but they haven't canonized him. They would have canonized him otherwise, but maybe they will. Maybe a traditional pope would canonize him. The great thing about Pius VI is that he condemned the rights of man.
1: the principles of the French Revolution. And then he died for exercising this condemnation and also for rejecting the civil constitution of the clergy during the French Revolution. So, but still, I mean, in today's time, you know, there is a serious problem in the Catholic Church, especially with its hierarchy. So, the hierarchy of the Catholic Church needs a cleanup. And that's, it seems that this is what Our Lady of Fatima seems to be referring to. She's forcing the papacy to clean itself up. She's pointing at the deficiencies. Fatima is pointing at the deficiencies of the Catholic hierarchy. In her history books, after the consecration of Russia is made, people always say, but you know, what happened to these popes? What were they thinking about? It was so dead easy, they did nothing. It was so dead easy to do something about this world. Then first objection, charity never delays. Nevertheless, says St. Thomas, there is a condition of people and then there is a situation that you must attend to. If charity comes too early and doesn't make a perfect job, charity doesn't come. And also more would be saved if Christ had come earlier. Well, maybe, says St. Thomas, but you know, before God, non est volentis, ne que coentis, et miserantis Dei. God is not just for those who run or those who want. Those who are saved are those who receive the grace of God as well. It's by divine grace also that we are saved. So it's up to God to come at the time of his choosing. Maybe more would have been saved. But we are, St. Thomas says, it seems that it's not so sure. Because if Christ had come prematurely, the human race would not have paid attention. So, and also, grace and nature takes its beginning from the perfect. We saw that grace started in the womb of the Blessed Virgin Mary, the most perfect creature that God has ever made. So, it seems that grace starts from the perfect, not from the imperfect. In the sense, yes, is that the perfect is the efficient cause, yes. But in the sense that as far as we are concerned, we are the imperfect ones being turned into perfection by the incarnation? No. Then you start with humanity in a state of imperfection and it's turned over, turned around and it's made perfect by the redemption of Christ. So yes, as far as the efficient cause, yes. You start with the perfect. In the order of causality, you start with the perfect. But in the order of time, or in the order of what concerns us, quod nos, you know, there is a simpliciter quod nos. So simpliciter, yes, the cause has to be perfect. But quod nos, as far as we are concerned, we start from the state of imperfection. We are crying babies, and then we become adults at the same time. What time is it now?
2: 3:15.
1: Huh?
2: 3:15. 3:15.
1: 3:15. And the sixth article, could the incarnation of Christ be deferred until the end of times? Well, the answer is yes, I know you think. Would it make sense, Christ in flesh, at the end of times? No. So you see, St. Thomas excludes the beginning of time and he excludes the end of time. Christ is at the crossroads of history. Christ is the center of history. And so it cannot be the end of time because of the perfection of the human nature. Because only a few men would have been saved, and only the last men would have been saved, basically. And a few people, you know, adhering to the future Redeemer, like Abraham and the good Jews of the Old Testament. And also Christ had to come before the complete disappearing of the knowledge of God. Before everything is gone. That's what we see today. We see the Filipinos. You saw, you know, those who are in our backyard there. They don't know the Hail Mary anymore. If we wait, if Providence waits 50 more years before he rescues the Catholic Church, there is going to be nothing left. There's been nothing to restart the fire from. There'll be no material to work from, because the knowledge of God and the knowledge also of the moral law will be completely gone. It's already pretty far gone now. The ignorance of our of people today is pretty strong. Like that nun I met in India, she's a nun, she was teaching 10th grade, and she could not give me the list of the 10th commandment. Why? Because she didn't know them. She's a nun, she's spent years in a convent and everything. No, we saw the convent, of course. But she cannot tell me what the 10th commandments are. So if a nun is so dumb today, then normal average Novus Ordo faithful are even dumber, you know, they know even less. And also the incarnation, well, the goal of the incarnation is to manifest in a different ways the wisdom of God. So it's been manifested in the Old Testament, the wisdom of God, through the wisdom of the old law of Moses. But then that wisdom is over-exceeded by the coming of our Lord and the new dispensation of the New Testament. And that every one of the seven ages of the Church, a great wisdom of God is manifested. It's always wonderful to realize how at every period of the Catholic Church was not destroyed. It survived, it throve from its tribulations. It rose from its ashes at every turn in its history. And our time will be no exception. Objection, Your Honor, the verse of the Psalms, Senectus mea in misericordia uberi. My old age is full of abandonments. So, the Psalm says, you wait for the old age of humanity before you show up. But St. Augustine answers, no. The morals are formed in the youth. It's in the youth that a human being is educated. After the age of 20 years, it's kind of too late.

And also the perfection, if you wait, you get perfection. Perfection grows with time, so it's better if Christ arrives at the end of times. But no, says St. Thomas, incarnation also, the goal of the incarnation is also for the perfection of our imperfect human nature. So it stoops to our imperfection. So it's not going to wait for a certain perfection for us to be achieved. No. It stoops to our imperfection. So it's not going to wait until a certain perfection is there. Another objection. The advent of Christ will be imperfect with two advents, two comings of Christ. That sounds like imperfect. Why would Christ need to show up a second time? Why, if one coming is perfect, why would Christ need to show up a second time? Just make these two comings one. Well, St. Thomas answers, yeah, but in that case, all men will be lost. Because, and also, it's most perfect order. Why? Because the first coming concerns the divine mercy, whereas the second coming concerns the divine justice. So it's better that you put the mercy ahead of the divine justice. Because otherwise nobody survives. Everybody gets whacked by the divine justice. Because all of us have sinned and are in need of the grace of God. That's what St. Paul says. Omnes peccavimus et egemus, omnes homines peccavimus et egens gratia Dei. All men have sinned, and they are in need of the grace of God. And so if you have switched the two comings, or if you have one coming only with justice,

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1: Oh my God, source of all mercy, I acknowledge thy sovereign power. While recalling the wasted years that are past, I believe that thou, Lord, can in an instant turn this loss to gain. Miserable as I am, yet I firmly believe that thou can do all things. Please restore to me the time lost, giving me thy grace, both now and the future, that I may appear before thee in wedding garments. Amen.
2: Danbury, and the epistle for this third Sunday of Lent, taking St. Paul's letter to the Ephesians, chapter 5. Brethren, be imitators of God as very dear children, and walk in love as Christ has also loved us and delivered himself up for us, offering a sacrifice to God to ascend in fragrant odor. But immorality and every uncleanness or covetousness, let it not even be named among you, as becometh the saints, or obscenity, or foolish talk, or scurrility, which are out of place, but rather of thanksgiving. For know this and understand that no fornicator or unclean person or covetous one, for that is idolatry, has any inheritance in the kingdom of Christ and God. That no one leads you astray with empty words. For because of these things, the wrath of God comes upon the children of disobedience. Do not then become partakers with them. For you were once darkness, but now you are light in the Lord. Walk then as children of light, for the fruit of the light is in all goodness and justice and truth. And then the gospel. Take that according to St. Luke chapter 11. At that time, Jesus was cast out on a devil, and the same was dumb. When he had cast out the devil, the dumb man spoke, and the crowds marveled. But some of them said, by Beelzebub, the prince of devils, he casts out devils. And others, to test him, demanded from him a sign from heaven. But he, seeing their thoughts, said to them, every kingdom divided against itself is brought to desolation, and house will fall upon house. If then Satan also is divided against himself, how shall his kingdom stand? Because you say that I cast out devils by Beelzebub. Now if I cast out devils by Beelzebub, by whom do your children cast them out? Therefore they shall be your judges. But if I cast out devils by the finger of God, then the kingdom of God has come upon you. When the strong man, fully armed, guards his courtyard, his property is undisturbed. But if a stronger than he attacks and overcomes him, he will take away all his weapons that he relied upon and will divide his spoils. He who is not with me, against me, and he who does not gather with me, scatters. When the unclean spirit has gone out of a man, he roams through waterless places in search of rest. And finding none, he says, I will return to my house which I left. And when he was come to it, he finds a place swept. And he goes and takes seven other spirits more evil than himself, and they enter in and dwell there. And the last deed of that man becomes worse than the first. Now it came to pass, as he was saying these things, that a certain woman from the crowd lifted up her voice and said to him, blessed is the womb that bore thee, and the paps that gave thee suck. But he said, rather, blessed are they who hear the word of God and keep it. Thus far the words of today's Holy Gospel. In the Father, and the Son, and the Ghost, amen. We're in the middle of this season of Lent. And the season of Lent is a time of the great war, a great fight, the great battle between heaven and hell. It is at its peak at these 40 days, in which we are preparing for that greatest conflict. And there is a time in battle, in the middle of the fight. There is a time where those people who aren't in the front lines and aren't in the back lines, they're just somewhere in the middle, laying comfortably in a foxhole somewhere, and they're not shooting at the enemy, and they're not retreating, and so they cannot be called cowards because they are not retreating. They are on the side of the commander, but when they charge behind the front lines. And they are those who, for instance, in olden times, when the men used to fight with swords, they would always be a few feet back from the front lines in a safe position. He said, these are warriors who cause no harm. These are warriors that pull out the sword, but they never touch their sword with the enemy's sword. They always stay a safe distance. And they don't run away as cowards, because if they did that, they would be hung or executed as cowards and traitors. These warriors are many in the army of God. And so our Lord Jesus Christ speaks a little bit about those warriors today. And he says in the gospel, for instance, he that is not with me is against me. If you are not there in the front line with me, and you are not swinging the sword, and if I don't see you stabbing the bad guys, and if I don't see you with me because I'm in the middle of the fight, he that is not with me is against me. And also we see the stories of the Old Testament. When coming into a place and to fight, God would tell the Jews, you go into the city. And he did not say, kill all the combatants. He never said that. He said, kill every man, every woman, every child, and every beast. The cows were guilty. The sheep were guilty. The dogs were guilty because they were not in the right barnyard. Because they were not with Christ. Because they were not with him. And therefore he told them to go in and kill every man, woman, and child. And one of the great sins of Saul was told to kill all the enemies. One of the battles of Saul, he took the king that he had defeated. He blinded him. And he brought the king that he had defeated into his court. And he tied him to a little pillar, something like Samson did, that he might be mocked. This was my great king enemy. One day the prophet Nathan walked in. He came into the court where Saul was, and he said, behold, now God is angry with you. But before he did that, he went over to one of the soldiers, and the prophet Nathan pulled out a sword from that soldier. And in the court of the king, he walked over to that king who had been defeated by Saul, and the prophet Nathan took the sword, and he ran him to the belly and killed him in the court. And after he killed him, he said, God told you to do that. He told you to kill every man, every woman, every child, and every beast. And you let this man live. You let him tie to a pillar. You made him a horse of mockery, but God didn't tell you to mock him. God told you to kill him. And because now you have disobeyed God one time too many. Therefore your kingdom shall be taken from you. Another shall be made king in your stead. And this, of course, would be David. And so Saul was cursed. And what was it? He was not fighting directly against God. He simply did not obey every command. He did not wait to offer the sacrifice because he was impatient. He did not kill every man, woman, and child and beast as he was instructed to do because he was understanding. And God did not want this in the fight. So one thing we see about this great fight in which we are is that it is a total war between the physical way in the Old Testament, that it might be a sign of what it must be like in the New Testament in the spiritual fight. And in the New Testament is more a spiritual fight than a physical one, but it must be just as total. And therefore today on this third Sunday, we consider those who think they are in the fight, who think that they are pleasing to God, who think they are ready for the kingdom of heaven. Why? Because of one simple truth. I didn't do anything wrong. Remember in one of the John Wayne flicks, I think it was Iwo Jima, he went up to one of the other soldiers and he smashed him in the face. And he said, what did you do that for? I didn't do nothing. He goes, that's why I hit you. And when we go before God, we will stand before him and we'll say, I didn't do nothing. I never tried to destroy your kingdom. I never tried to do anything bad. I never violated any serious rules. I didn't do nothing. And Christ will say, you did not do anything. Depart from me, accursed and everlasting fire. Because Christ despises those who do nothing. And that is why he says in the gospel today, he that is not with me is against me. He that gathers not with me scatters, because Christ is a warrior. He is a warrior king. He respects those that hate him, and he fights them. He respects those that love him and fight with him, but he despises those who do nothing. He despises those who don't do either good or bad. He says, I would that you were hot or cold, but if you are lukewarm, I will vomit you out of my mouth. This is the most common, what is the cause of this great sin? And it is a most serious sin, mediocrity. It is the most common sin. It is a most serious sin. And it is a sin which almost never is overcome. And so the majority of souls go to hell. But are the majority of souls Satanists? No. Are the majority of souls serial killers? No. Are the majority of souls worshiping in all evil ways? No. The majority of souls are just harmless. The majority of souls are in between. When they're bad, they're a little bit bad. When they're good, they're a little bit good. And the rest of the time, they're just Jell-O brand gelatin floating around. And what did he say at the very beginning of his ministry? When he began his work, he said, what went you out in the desert to see? When you went out to see John the Baptist, did you go to see a reed shaken by the wind? Most souls are reeds shaken by the men. A man clothed in soft garments? Most souls are men clothed in soft garments, especially in our times. Nay, you went out to see a prophet, and yea, rather more than a prophet. What is it that attracted the soul to St. John the Baptist? He was not mediocre. And when Christ preached his very first sermon, before he began performing his public miracles, it says, and the people believed in him because he spoke as one having authority and not as the scribes and Pharisees. So what is this mediocrity? How does it manifest itself? It manifests itself, we are human beings. Human beings are men of reason. We are rational creatures. We are creatures that God gave a mind and a free will to. And this mind is to be used to know the truth. The free will is used to embrace that truth and to spread that truth, which is Jesus Christ. And all the words that come from his mouth and all the works that come from his body. And one of those works is the formation of the mystical body of Christ. Another work is the dying on the cross for our sins. And these works are works of warriors. They are not the works of a man of peace. And so, what is our trouble? As human beings, we are rational creatures, and it is by reason and by the expression of reason that we show whether or not we are in the army of Christ or we are not in the army of Christ. And not in the army of Christ means in the army of the devil. That is why Christ says, you're either with me or you're against me. And that is why, for instance, what does he say at the judgment? I know you not. If you were in the front lines with me, I would know you. I saw you with a sword.

of Christ, or we are not. And not means in the army of the devil. And so therefore, he says, there was a man who drove the devil out of his house, but he left the house clean and empty. Leaving the house clean and empty, what does that mean? He tried to stay out of sin. He tried to stay out of trouble. He tried to keep his nose clean. He tried not to get in any kind of major difficulties. And the house was left clean and empty. And what happened? The devil that was in his house went and got seven devils more wicked than himself. And they returned there, and the last state of that man was worse than the first. This is the state of modern man. Because the purpose of modern man with religious liberty and the equality of religions, and all religions are okay, is to keep our house clean and empty. We don't want to be negative towards anyone. Anybody can come into the house. Anybody can go out of the house. Let's not be negative towards anyone. All religions are okay. Everybody's ideas are okay. Just don't hurt anyone. Just don't do anything negative. Keep your house clean and empty. This only lasts for a short time. Seven spirits come and take over. This is referred to also in the book of Apocalypse, that the beast with the seven capital sins, the seven-headed woman of the apocalypse, the prostitute, she shall enter into souls at the end of time. Now, how can the seven-headed prostitute enter into the souls at the end of time unless the souls are empty? The first condition of these seven spirits entering into modern souls is that the soul has to be empty. These modern souls are empty. And what will happen infallibly? The wicked spirits shall enter. And then our Lord says the last state of that man is far worse than the first. Because we are in a great battle. Carry your weapons, fight. And if one man stronger than you comes, he will take away that which you had confidence in, and he will give it to another. What ensures our mediocrity? It is the sin of attachment to things. Here St. Paul speaks of it. Covetousness. Remember, brethren, that no fornicator or unclean person, or covetous one, for that is idolatry, has any inheritance in the kingdom of God. Why is it that the devil makes us materialistic in our times? Because materialism keeps the heart empty. Materialism keeps our soul swept and clean. We fill our mind with toasters, with cell phones, with new computers, with new refrigerators, with new cars. You see, filling your soul with impurity, in fact, according to St. Paul, that's better than filling your soul with all material things. Because filling the soul with material things equals idolatry. Filling the soul with impurity equals a sin of weakness. And filling the soul with impurity means we will not attain the kingdom of heaven because of the sin of weakness. But filling the soul with idolatry means we truly join fully the camp of the devil. We therefore make it possible for the seven wicked spirits to enter inside of us so that the good people will be the prostitutes. And this is also one of the signs when Jericho became filled with pride. And when Jericho was filled with all manner of sin, and then came Joshua and the kingdom of God to destroy Jericho, only one was saved, and she was a prostitute. The others, who had complete confidence in the walls of the city, they had confidence in their double-walled security system, they had confidence in their technology, they had confidence in their armies, they had confidence in their possessions, and they mocked those Jews walking silently around the walls of the city who didn't have any good weapons, who had no siege works, who could not in any way threaten their city. They all died in one day, and only the prostitute remained. Because though she was a prostitute, she recognized in her sinfulness that kingdom outside is blessed by God.
And her kingdom and her king inside was not blessed by God, an enemy of God. And if she wanted to leave, she

She needed to make an alliance with the kingdom outside the walls. And so she did. And she hid the three spies, Rahab did. And she told the three spies, you go back to your king. You go back to Joshua, which means the Savior. And you tell him, when you destroy this city, because I know you shall. Because I know your God is a real God. And I know this city, which we're so proud of. And this army we're so proud of, and these walls we're so proud of, and we have so much confidence in, I know that your God is the real God, and he will destroy them. Save me and those in my house. So it will be at the end of times. The average souls will all be damned. The devil wants average souls. Christ despises them. The devil wants ordinary men. And they're just trying to get along. That's why democracy is so important. It's the will of the people. What is right? What everybody thinks. What the majority thinks. Let's get along with the majority. We used to want to get along with God, the Creator. We used to want to get along with the truth. We used to want to get along with the sacred teachings of our God. And if the whole world is against it, let the whole world be damned. But we will follow God. Now, how is this manifested? The idolatry is manifested in silence. It is one of the most serious sins in the time of crisis, the sin of silence. It is also a sin that signifies mediocrity. Remember when the Jews, who knew that the two wicked judges that we'll read about next Saturday on Susanna Saturday, a few days from now, those two wicked judges were very wicked, and they were known to be wicked. They were impure, and they were known to be impure. And the two judges could accuse Susanna. But what happened? No one said anything. Until a little boy stood up on a rock, and he said, I'm innocent of the blood of this lady. These judges are wicked. These judges are liars. These judges must be condemned. I will judge the judges. And the people took the judges to court. And Daniel judged the judges. And innocent blood was saved in that day. And how was it saved? By a little boy speaking the truth. And what does our Lord Jesus Christ say? If you confess me before men, I will confess you before the Father. But if you deny me before men, I will deny you before the Father. Now there are two ways to confess God. But the heart believes unto justice, but the mouth confesses unto salvation. The heart believes unto justice. That's the beginning. But the mouth confesses unto salvation. What does confession mean? Confession means to speak out loud before men. Even when we say the sacrament of confession, you must speak out loud so that the priest can hear. In a word, bless me, Father, for I have sinned. I murdered my mother-in-law. And so you have to say the word out loud. Don't do it again. And you're absolved. But the fact is, confession means to speak out loud. To confess so that men can hear. And this is a very powerful point made by Bishop George Hay, a very holy bishop who lived 300 years ago, died around 1799. And he says in his catechism, the Concere Christian, based on sacred scripture, he says, consider these two things. A man can believe in God in his heart. But this is not what Christ says. He says, you must confess me before men, which means you must speak publicly. You must confess Christ before men. Why? Because it is not the desire of God that you love him in your hearts. It is not sufficient. It is the desire of God that you speak his kingdom, that you spread his word, that you defend his rights. This is something that we do not do when we commit the sin of idolatry, which is called covetousness. You spend your life chasing the dollar. You spend your life chasing things. And this is an idolatry. We are supposed to spend our lives chasing God. We are supposed to spend our lives fighting sin.
But today we spend our lives after the almighty dollar. We spend our lives facing, chasing material things. And if we are keeping up with the Joneses and keeping up with all the material things, at least having the bare minimum. If you can't have the real iPad, what you do is you get the little fake Chinese wannabe. And so you do what you can. Because you can't live without these things. It's just not bad. What do? They fill our mind. Know this, says St. Paul. No covetous one shall enter the kingdom of heaven, for this is idolatry. How does the devil get a soul to sell his soul to Satan? What is the last temptation? What is he saying? He goes to our Lord Jesus Christ and he says, I will give you all these things. Look at this world. I will give you all these things of the world. If falling down, thou wilt adore me. This is the final temptation. The promise of the devil to give us material things, if but falling down, we will adore him. And therefore, how do we open ourselves up to the devil? Materialism. How do we open ourselves up to the devil? We have a house that's a little bit too big. Put too many things in it. We become accustomed to these things. And one day they will come to us and say, you know, you're going to have to burn incense for the Antichrist. You're going to have to quiet down a little bit, or else you're going to suffer. We can't live without our little Kruger coffee machine. How can we go back to a bun? It's not possible. We have no choice but to give in. And so we give in. And the last state of that man is worse than the first. It's one of the reasons, one of the many reasons, why we need to throw out the television set. The television set does not only teach impurity. It does not only teach lies and prepare your mind for the Antichrist. It doesn't only have a video camera that watches you. I remember in the 1980s, in the early 80s, you know, what's his name? The Lord Matoya or Mattaya, whatever. You know what his name was. You've heard about him recently again. He says he was like the apostle of the Antichrist, the great leader, Lord Maitreya. And Lord Maitreya, I remember in the 1980s, said, the day will come. When the great leader comes, which means the Antichrist, he will appear on your television set. And he will appear on every television set in the entire world. And even if your TV set is off, it will turn itself on. And no matter what channel you are watching, it will take over all the channels. And he will look at you, and you will be able to interact with him. Now, in the early 80s, when I heard this, I said, this is crazy, you know. What are you going to do? Turn the channel? How do you turn the channel? You grab the box, you grab you always tell the youngest, get up and turn the channel. Jimmy, turn the channel. And then they came up with a remote cord, remote control, and made it easier. And so the thing is, now the analog TVs are gone, and every TV has a eyeball in it. And you know, they're going to change TV commercials like they've already changed internet commercials. When you Google in something in Google, commercials come up. And the commercials are tailored to you. And if someone else Googles the exact same thing, they get different commercials, which are tailored to them. And now they're going to make it to where when we're watching the football game, you're watching the Super Bowl, you're watching the basketball, and when one person in one house gets a commercial, because we're down in Kentucky, the commercial is, you know, buy machine guns and cannons and guns and go out and kill a bunch of possums and so on. And then other places, you know, it'll be buy different, you know, effeminate things. And it will all depend upon what your background is. And the commercials are tailored to you personally. And there are cameras inside of your TV watching you. So that now the technology is there. So that what Lord Maitreya prophesied in the 1980s can now happen. Your TV does turn itself on. Just the other day, we walked into the rectory and the computer turned itself on. And it was playing some YouTube video. Some lady giving it about business or something. How'd that happen? It just turned itself on. Windows 8 does that all the time.
it turns itself on. Now, how did that happen? And so what is happening? We are preparing ourselves for the coming of the Antichrist, and materialism is one of the key to this idolatry, and it saps out our strength. It saps out our wisdom. It saps out our supernaturality. It takes away our fight. And what does this mean? It means idolatry, that we no longer worship God, we now worship mammon. And since we worship mammon, we worship the prince of mammon. We already worship Satan. We just try to keep it a secret. And so the day comes when Satan comes before all men and he says, it is now time to worship me openly. And they will say, well, okay, what's the problem? When the time of the mark of the beast comes, everybody will line up to sign up for it, just like they line up for Xboxes. They will line up. It won't happen.

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1: An act of contrition. Oh my God, I am heartily sorry for having offended thee, and I detest all my sins because of thy just punishments, but most of all because they offend thee, my God, who art all good and deserving of all my love. I firmly resolve, with the help of thy grace, to sin no more and to avoid the near occasions of sin.
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3: End of chapter 11. Chapter 11 of In God's Garden. This is a LibriVox recording. All LibriVox recordings are in the public domain. 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In God's Garden by Amy Steedman. Chapter 11. St. Cosmo and St. Damian. It is difficult sometimes to learn a great deal about the saints who lived a very long time ago. So few people knew how to read or write in those days, and the only way they had of remembering and handing on what was interesting was to tell it to their children. Then these little ones, when they were grown up, would repeat it again to other little children, and so the stories were not forgotten. But sometimes one thing would be left out, and sometimes another, or different people would add wonderful stories of their own, which would become part of the true story. And so, when at last these histories come to us, we find we have lost a great deal, and perhaps not gained very much. The two saints to whose story we are going to listen today are of this long-ago time, and the history of their lives has almost faded from men's memories. But whoever happens to go to Florence, the city of flowers, where the old Medici family has left its mark on every corner, will see the portraits of our two saints wherever they go. For the old painters loved to tell the saints' stories in their own beautiful way, and today the little dark-eyed Italian children can read them without books, for they are told more plainly and far more beautifully than any written story. Cosmo and Damian were brothers, and were born in Arabia 300 years after Christ. When they were quite little boys, their father died, and they were left alone with their mother. She was a Christian, and taught her boys, as soon as they were old enough to understand, that though they had no earthly father, God was their Father in heaven. She told them that the great King of heaven and earth called them his children, and he who could do a mean or cruel act, or stain his honor by an untruthful word, was not worthy to be called a king's son. And because they were noble, she taught them that they must do noble deeds, bravely defend and protect the weak, and help those who could not help themselves. So the boys grew up straight and strong in mind and body. Their bitterest punishment was to feel that they had done anything unworthy of their king, and although they often made mistakes and did wrong thoughtlessly, they never went far astray, since God's honor was their own. Their mother was rich, for their father had had great possessions, but there were so many poor and suffering people around their home that it was almost impossible to help them all. So the boys learned early to deny themselves in many ways, and often gave up their own dinner to the starving poor. In that land there was a great deal of sickness and suffering, and this was a great trouble to Cosmo and Damian. They could not bear to see people in pain and be unable to help them. They often thought about this, and at last determined to learn all about medicine and become doctors, so that they might at least soften suffering when they could not cure it. After years of patient study, they learned to be very clever doctors, and their kind hearts and gentle hands soothed and comforted those who were in pain, even when skill could do nothing for them. They visited rich and poor alike, and would take no money for their services, for they said it was payment enough to know they had been able to make the world's suffering a little less. And it was not only people they cared for, but God's dumb creatures too. If any animal was in pain, they would treat it as gently and carefully as if it had been a human being. Indeed, they were perhaps even more pitiful towards animals, for they said, "People who can speak and complain of their ills are greatly to be pitied. but these dumb creatures, made by our king, can only suffer in silence, and surely their suffering will be required at our hands. It ever seems strange to these great men that boys, who would scorn to ill-treat a younger child, or take mean advantage of a weak one, would still think nothing of staining their honor by ill-treating an animal, infinitely weaker and smaller, and less able to protect itself. It was one of the few things that raised the wrath of these gentle doctor saints. Now it happened that a poor woman who had been ill for many years heard of the fame of the two young doctors, and sent to implore them to come to help her. She believed that though her illness seemed incurable, these good men might heal her. Cosmo and Damien were touched by her faith, and they went at once, and did for her all that their skill could devise, and moreover prayed that God would bless their efforts. To the wonder of all, the woman began to grow better, and very soon was completely cured. In her great gratitude, she offered all that she had in payment to the two doctors. But they told her that they could take nothing. Then she humbly offered them a little bag, in which were three eggs, praying them not to go away from her quite empty-handed. But Cosmo turned and walked away, and would not so much as even look at what she offered, for it was a very strict rule with the brothers that they should accept no payment or reward of any kind. Then the woman caught at a fold of Damien's cloak, as he also turned to go, and begged him, for the love of Christ, to take her little gift. When Damien heard the name of his master, he paused, and then took the present, and courteously thanked the poor woman. But when Cosmo saw what Damien had done, he was very wrathful, and that night he refused to sleep with him, and said that henceforth they would no longer be brothers. But in the stillness of the night, God came to Cosmo and said, "My son, wherefore art thou so wrathful with thy brother?" "Because he has taken reward for our services," said Cosmo, "and thou knowest, Lord, that we receive no payment but from thee." "But was it not in my name that he took the offering?" asked the voice. "Because that poor woman gave it for love of me, thy brother did well to accept it." Then Cosmo awoke in great joy, and hurried to the bedside of his brother, and there begged his forgiveness for having misjudged him so sorely. And so they were happy together once more, and ate the eggs right merrily. In those days there were many pilgrims passing through Arabia, and because the journey was hard and most of them were poor, they often fell ill and came under the care of Cosmo and Damien. One night a poor man was brought in, fainting and fever-stricken. He lay on the bed with his thin, gray face pinched and worn with suffering, and the kind doctors feared that he would die. All night they sat by his bedside, doing everything that their skill could plan to ease his pain, and they only smiled when the poor man said in his faint, low voice, "Why do you take all this trouble for a poor pilgrim, who has nothing wherewith to repay you?" "We would not take thy payment if thou hadst all the riches in the world," answered the doctors, "for we receive payment only from our king." Then when the first pale light of dawn began to steal through the little window, and the doctors anxiously watched the still form lying there, they started with surprise, for the face seemed to change in an instant, and instead of the bed of suffering they saw a cloud of glory, out of the midst of which Christ's face, infinitely tender, looked upon them, and his hands touched their heads in blessing as he said, "All the riches of the world are indeed mine, though I seemed but a poor pilgrim. I was sick, and you visited me, and surely ye shall receive payment from your king." Then Cosmo and Damien knelt and worshipped, and thanked their Lord that they had been counted worthy to minister to his need. But soon the fame of Cosmo and Damien began to spread abroad, and the wicked proconsul of Arabia heard about their good deeds. As soon as he knew they were Christians and helped the poor in suffering, he was filled with rage, and sent and ordered that the two brothers should be cast alive into the sea. Immediately Cosmo and Damien were seized and led up to the steep cliffs, and the guards bound them hand and foot. Not a complaint escaped their lips, not a sign of fear, as the soldiers raised them on high and flung them over into the cruel sea far below. But as the crowd above watched to see them sink, a great fear and amazement seized the soldiers, for from the calm blue sea they beheld the brothers rise slowly and walk towards the shore, led by an angel who guided them with loving care until they were safe on land. In a greater rage than ever, The proconsul ordered that a great fire should be made, and that the brothers should be cast into the midst of it and burnt to death. But though the fire roared and blazed before Cosmo and Damian were cast in, as soon as it touched them, it died down, and nothing could make it burn again. It seemed as if God's good gifts refused to injure his servants. After that they were bound to two crosses, and the soldiers were ordered to stone them. But the stones did no harm to those two patient figures, but instead fell backwards and injured the men who threw them. Then everyone cried out that they were enchanters, and it was ordered that to make sure of their death they should be beheaded. So the work of the two saint doctors was finished on earth, but for many years afterwards those who were ill would pray to those saints for their protection. There is a legend which tells how a poor man in Rome had a leg which the doctors feared would cause his death. So he prayed to St. Cosmo and St. Damian and asked them to help him in his need. And that night when he was asleep, he saw the doctor saints standing at his bedside in their red robes and caps trimmed with fur. One held a knife and the other a pot of ointment. "What shall we do to replace this leg when we have cut it off?" asked St. Damian. "A black man has just died and been buried near here," answered St. Damian. "He no longer needs his legs, so let us take one of them and put it on instead." So they cut off the bad leg and fetched the leg of the black man, and with the ointment joined it on to the living man. And when he awoke, he believed he must have dreamt about the visit of the saints, but when he looked at his leg, behold, it was black and perfectly sound and well. Then they sent and searched for the black body, and on it they found a white leg. So the man knew that the doctor saints had heard his prayers and had come to cure him. That is one of the wonderful stories which have grown up round the names of St. Cosmo and St. Damian. While we cannot tell if these things really happened, this we do surely know to be true, that these two brothers, who lived in an age when men were cruel and selfish, spent their whole lives in trying to help those who suffered pain, and then went bravely to death in the service of their king. And though we know but little about them, they have left us an example of patient kindliness and helpfulness, and they teach us that as servants of their king, we also are bound in honor to protect the weak and help those who suffer, whether they are people like ourselves or God's dumb creatures. End of chapter 11.

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1: An act of faith. O my God, I firmly believe that thou art one God in three divine persons, Father, Son, and Holy Ghost. I believe that thy divine Son became man and died for our sins, and that he will come to judge the living and the dead. I believe these and all the truths which the Holy Catholic Church teaches, because thou hast revealed them, who canst neither deceive nor be deceived.
2: 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This is a LibriVox recording. All LibriVox recordings are in the public domain. For more information, or to volunteer, please visit LibriVox.org. In God's Garden by Amy Steedman. Chapter 12. St. Martin. It was a cold winter's day in the city of Amiens, and the wind swept along the great Roman road outside the city gates with such an icy blast that the few people who were out of doors wrapped themselves closer in their cloaks and longed for their sheltering homes and warm firesides. But there was one poor man who had no cloak to wrap around him, and no fireside of which to dream. He shivered as the searching wind came sweeping past him, and his half-blind eyes looked eagerly up and down the road to see if anyone was coming who might help him in his need. One by one, the people hurried past, and paid no heed to the beggar's outstretched hand. It was much too cold to stop or to think of giving help, and not even a beggar could expect it on such a day as this. So they left the poor man hungry and cold and homeless. Then a young soldier came riding past, but the beggar scarcely thought of asking alms of him, for the Roman soldiers were not the kind of men to trouble themselves about the poor and suffering. The old man closed his eyes, weary and hopeless, for it seemed as if there was none to help nor pity him. Then in a moment he felt a warm cloak thrown around his shoulders, and in his ears sounded a kind voice which bade him wrap it close round him to keep out of the cold. Half bewildered, the beggar looked up and saw the young soldier bending over him. He had dismounted from his horse and held a sword in his hand, with which he had just cut his own cloak in half, that he might share it with the shivering old man. The passers-by laughed and hurried on, but the soldier did not care if they mocked him, for he was quite happy to think he had helped one who needed help so sorely. The name of this young soldier was Martin, and he served in the Roman army with his father, who was a famous general. Most of Martin's fellow soldiers were pagans, but he was a Christian and served the emperor well, because he served Christ first. The very night after Martin had divided his cloak with the beggar, he had a dream, in which he saw his master, Christ, among the holy angels, wearing the half-cloak which Martin had given away that afternoon. And as he looked, he heard Christ's voice speaking to the angels and saying, "Know ye who hath clothed me with this cloak? My servant Martin, who is yet unbaptized, hath done this." Then Martin awoke, and he did not rest until Christ's seal of baptism was set upon his brow, and he felt that he had enlisted truly in God's service. Now Martin knew that to be God's servant meant doing everything day by day as well as it could be done, and serving his earthly master as faithfully and diligently as he tried to serve his heavenly commander. So it came to pass that for all the 14 years he served in the emperor's army, he was known as the best and bravest soldier, and one who had never failed to do his duty. But as he began to grow old, he longed to serve God in other ways, and so he went to the emperor and asked for permission to leave the army. There was war going on just then, for Rome was ever fighting with the barbarians who came up against her, and the emperor was very angry when he heard Martin's request. "You seek to leave the army because you fear to fight," he said scornfully to Martin, who stood silently before him. "A Roman soldier should scorn to be a coward." "I am no coward," answered Martin, and he met with unflinching look the angry gaze of the emperor. "Place me alone in the front of the battle, with no weapon but the cross alone, and I shall not fear to meet the enemy single-handed and unarmed." "Well said," answered the emperor quickly. "We will take thee at thy word. Tomorrow thou shalt stand defenceless before the enemy, and so shall we judge of thy boasted courage." Then the emperor ordered his guards to watch Martin that night, lest he should try to escape before the trial could be made. But Martin had no thought of escape, and was ready and eager to do as he had said. Meanwhile, however, the enemy began to fear that they had no chance against the Roman army, and very early in the morning they sent messengers to ask for peace, offering to give themselves up to the mercy of the emperor. So Martin was set at liberty, and no one doubted his courage and faithfulness, since they believed that his faith in God had brought peace and given them the victory over their enemies. Soon after this, Martin was allowed to leave the army, and he journeyed from place to place, telling those who had never heard it before the good news of Jesus Christ. In those days it was dangerous to go among the mountains unarmed, for robbers and brigands made their home there, and would swoop down on unsuspecting travelers and rob or murder them. But Martin took no companions with him, and with no weapon but the cross, he climbed the mountain roads defenseless and alone. One day, as he journeyed, a company of brigands appeared suddenly, as if they had started out of the rocks. They seized him roughly, and one of them aimed a blow at his head with an axe. But before the blow could fall, another robber turned the axe aside and claimed Martin as his prisoner. Then they tied his hands behind him and bound him fast, while they made up their minds which would be the best way to kill him. But Martin sat calm and untroubled, and seemed to have no fear of these terrible men. "What is thy name, and who art thou?" asked the brigand who claimed Martin as his prisoner. "I am a Christian," answered Martin simply. "And art thou not afraid of the tortures which await thee, that thou dost seem so calm and fearless?" asked the robber, wondering at the peaceful look upon the prisoner's face. "I fear nothing that thou canst do to me," answered Martin, "for I am a servant of the great king, and he will defend his own. But I do indeed grieve for thee, because thou livest by robbery and violence, and art therefore unworthy of the mercy of my lord." The astonished robber asked him what he meant, and who this great king was whom he served. So Martin told him the whole story of God's love, and of the coming of our Lord and Saviour Jesus Christ. No words so wonderful had ever been spoken to this brigand before, and as he listened, he believed that what Martin said was true. The first thing he did was to cut the rope which bound the prisoner's hands, and to set him free. And after that he led him in safety through the mountain passes, until he reached a road that led to the plains below. Here they parted, and the brigand knelt and asked Martin to pray for him that he might lead a new life. So there was one less robber on that lonely road, and one more Christian fighting the battles of the Lord. Although Martin loved to dwell in lonely places, he was always ready to go where he was most needed, and so a great part of his life was spent in busy towns. When he was made Bishop of Tours and could no longer live in the solitude he loved, still he strove to be the best bishop it was possible to become, just as when he was a soldier he tried to be as good a soldier as he knew how to be. Now Martin was growing an old man, yet he was very little changed since that day long ago when he divided his cloak with the poor beggar outside the gate of Amiens. It is said that one day, when he was serving at the altar in all his beautiful bishop's robes, he saw a ragged beggar standing near, shivering with cold. At first he bade his deacon give him clothing, but the deacon was too slow to please the kind heart of the bishop, and so he went himself and took off his gold-embroidered vestment and put it tenderly round the shoulders of the beggar. Then as the servant went on, and the bishop held up the holy chalice, the kneeling crowd saw with wonder that angels were hovering round and were hanging chains of gold upon the upraised arms to cover them, because the robe Martin had given to the beggar had left them bare. Now the evil one looked with great mistrust and disfavor upon Martin, for the good bishop won more souls by his love and gentleness than the evil one cared to lose. All the preaching and sternness of other good men were not half so dangerous to the plans of the evil one as the pity and kindness of Martin. So one day the evil one met Martin and began to mock him. "Thy faith is beautiful indeed," he said scornfully. "But how long do thy sinners remain saints? They have but to pretend a little sorrow for their sins, and lo, in thy eyes they are immediately saved." "O poor, miserable spirit that thou art," answered Martin, "dost thou not know that our Saviour refuses none who turn to him? Even thou, if thou wouldst but repent, might find mercy with my Lord." The evil one did not stop to answer the bishop, but disappeared with great swiftness. Later on he returned, as we shall see. The fame of Martin's life spread far and near, and the rich as well as the poor did him honor. The emperor and empress invited him over and over again to come to their court, but Martin steadily refused, for he loved best to work among the poor. A time came, however, when he saw that he might do great good if he could persuade the emperor to cease from persecuting the Christians, and so at last he agreed to attend a banquet at the palace and to be the emperor's guest. Everything was as gorgeous and splendid as possible, for the emperor wished to do honor to the bishop, who was the one man who dared to speak truly to him and not to flatter him with mere words. But Martin scarcely seemed to notice all the grandeur and brilliance of the entertainment, and when, at the banquet, the emperor took the wine cup and passed it to his guest, expecting him to bless it and respectfully hand it back, Martin turned quietly round instead, and passed the jeweled cup to a poor priest who stood behind. This he did to show the astonished emperor that in his eyes the poorest of God's servants was to be considered before the greatest ruler upon the earth. It was not long after this that the evil one again visited Martin, but this time he disguised himself that he might not be known. It was evening, and Martin was praying in his cell, when a bright light filled the place, and in the midst of the light he saw a figure clad in royal robes and with a crown of gold and jewels upon his head. His face was shining and beautiful, so that no one could have guessed he was the evil one. Martin could only gaze upon him in dazzled silence, for his shining beauty was beyond all words. Then the evil one spoke, and the sound of his voice was like music. "Martin," he said, "dost thou not see that I am Christ? I have come again upon earth, and it is so to thee that I have first showed myself." But Martin still gazed silently at him, and answered nothing. "Martin," said the evil one again, "why dost thou not believe? Canst thou not see that I am Christ?" Then Martin answered slowly, "It seemeth strange to me that my Lord should come in glittering clothing and a golden crown. Unless thou canst show the marks of the nails and spear, I cannot believe that thou art he." At these words, with a horrible thunderclap, the evil one disappeared, and Martin saw him no more. Years passed, and Martin lived a long and useful life, but he was growing weary now. And when God's call came, he gladly prepared to enter into his rest, and to leave the world where he had labored so long and faithfully. The night that Martin died, he was seen in a vision by one of his friends, who loved him more than all the rest. The saint's robe was shining white, and his eyes were like the stars, and as the friend knelt and worshipped, he felt a soft touch upon his head, and heard a voice that blessed him ere the vision faded. And so Martin finished his earthly work, and went to hear from his master lips the gracious words, "Well done, good and faithful servant." End of chapter 12.

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1: Prayer to St. Michael the Archangel. St. Michael the Archangel, defend us in battle. Be our defense against the wickedness and snares of the devil. May God rebuke him, we humbly pray. And do thou, O Prince of the Heavenly Hosts, by the power of God, thrust into hell Satan and all the evil spirits who prowl about the world, seeking the ruin of souls. Amen.
2: Chapter 12 of In God's Garden. This is a LibriVox recording. All LibriVox recordings are in the public domain. 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In God's Garden by Amy Steedman. Chapter 12. St. Martin. It was a cold winter's day in the city of Amiens, and the wind swept along the great Roman road outside the city gates with such an icy blast that the few people who were out of doors wrapped themselves closer in their cloaks and longed for their sheltering homes and warm firesides. But there was one poor man who had no cloak to wrap around him, and no fireside of which to dream. He shivered as the searching wind came sweeping past him, and his half-blind eyes looked eagerly up and down the road to see if anyone was coming who might help him in his need. One by one, the people hurried past, and paid no heed to the beggar's outstretched hand. It was much too cold to stop or to think of giving help, and not even a beggar could expect it on such a day as this. So they left the poor man hungry and cold and homeless. Then a young soldier came riding past, but the beggar scarcely thought of asking alms of him, for the Roman soldiers were not the kind of men to trouble themselves about the poor and suffering. The old man closed his eyes, weary and hopeless, for it seemed as if there was none to help nor pity him. Then in a moment he felt a warm cloak thrown around his shoulders, and in his ears sounded a kind voice which bade him wrap it close round him to keep out of the cold. Half bewildered, the beggar looked up, and saw the young soldier bending over him. He had dismounted from his horse, and held a sword in his hand, with which he had just cut his own cloak in half, that he might share it with the shivering old man. The passers-by laughed, and hurried on, but the soldier did not care if they mocked him, for he was quite happy to think he had helped one who needed help so sorely. The name of this young soldier was Martin, and he served in the Roman army with his father, who was a famous general. Most of Martin's fellow soldiers were pagans, but he was a Christian, and served the emperor well, because he served Christ first. The very night after Martin had divided his cloak with the beggar, he had a dream, in which he saw his master, Christ, among the holy angels, wearing the half-cloak which Martin had given away that afternoon. And as he looked, he heard Christ's voice speaking to the angels and saying, "Know ye who hath clothed me with this cloak? My servant Martin, who is yet unbaptized, hath done this." Then Martin awoke, and he did not rest until Christ's seal of baptism was set upon his brow, and he felt that he had enlisted truly in God's service. Now Martin knew that to be God's servant meant doing everything day by day as well as it could be done, and serving his earthly master as faithfully and diligently as he tried to serve his heavenly commander. So it came to pass that for all the 14 years he served in the emperor's army, he was known as the best and bravest soldier, and one who had never failed to do his duty. But as he began to grow old, he longed to serve God in other ways, and so he went to the emperor and asked for permission to leave the army. There was war going on just then, for Rome was ever fighting with the barbarians who came up against her, and the emperor was very angry when he heard Martin's request. "You seek to leave the army because you fear to fight," he said scornfully to Martin, who stood silently before him. "A Roman soldier should scorn to be a coward." "I am no coward," answered Martin, and he met with unflinching look the angry gaze of the emperor. "Place me alone in the front of the battle, with no weapon but the cross alone, and I shall not fear to meet the enemy single-handed and unarmed." "Well said," answered the emperor quickly. "We will take thee at thy word. To-morrow thou shalt stand defenceless before the enemy, and so shall we judge of thy boasted courage." Then the emperor ordered his guards to watch Martin that night, lest he should try to escape before the trial could be made. But Martin had no thought of escape, and was ready and eager to do as he had said. Meanwhile, however, the enemy began to fear that they had no chance against the Roman army, and very early in the morning they sent messengers to ask for peace, offering to give themselves up to the mercy of the emperor. So Martin was set at liberty, and no one doubted his courage and faithfulness, since they believed that his faith in God had brought peace and given them the victory over their enemies. Soon after this, Martin was allowed to leave the army, and he journeyed from place to place, telling those who had never heard it before the good news of Jesus Christ. In those days it was dangerous to go among the mountains unarmed, for robbers and brigands made their home there, and would swoop down on unsuspecting travelers and rob or murder them. But Martin took no companions with him, and with no weapon but the cross, he climbed the mountain roads defenseless and alone. One day, as he journeyed, a company of brigands appeared suddenly, as if they had started out of the rocks. They seized him roughly, and one of them aimed a blow at his head with an axe. But before the blow could fall, another robber turned the axe aside and claimed Martin as his prisoner. Then they tied his hands behind him and bound him fast, while they made up their minds which would be the best way to kill him. But Martin sat calm and untroubled, and seemed to have no fear of these terrible men. "What is thy name, and who art thou?" asked the brigand who claimed Martin as his prisoner. "I am a Christian," answered Martin simply. "And art thou not afraid of the tortures which await thee, that thou dost seem so calm and fearless?" asked the robber, wondering at the peaceful look upon the prisoner's face. "I fear nothing that thou canst do to me," answered Martin, "for I am a servant of the great king, and he will defend his own. But I do indeed grieve for thee, because thou livest by robbery and violence, and art therefore unworthy.

he did was to cut the rope which bound the prisoner's hands and to set him free. And after that he led him in safety through the mountain passes until he reached a road that led to the plains below. Here they parted, and the brigand knelt and asked Martin to pray for him that he might lead a new life. So there was one less robber on that lonely road, and one more Christian fighting the battles of the Lord. Although Martin loved to dwell in lonely places, he was always ready to go where he was most needed, and so a great part of his life was spent in busy towns. When he was made Bishop of Tours and could no longer live in the solitude he loved, still he strove to be the best bishop it was possible to become, just as when he was a soldier he tried to be as good a soldier as he knew how to be. Now Martin was growing an old man, yet he was very little changed since that day long ago when he divided his cloak with the poor beggar outside the gate of Amiens. It is said that one day, when he was serving at the altar, in all his beautiful bishop's robes, he saw a ragged beggar standing near, shivering with cold. At first he bade his deacon give him clothing, but the deacon was too slow to please the kind heart of the bishop, and so he went himself and took off his gold-embroidered vestment and put it tenderly round the shoulders of the beggar. Then as the servant went on, and the bishop held up the holy chalice, the kneeling crowd saw with wonder that angels were hovering round and were hanging chains of gold upon the upraised arms to cover them, because the robe Martin had given to the beggar had left them bare. Now the evil one looked with great mistrust and disfavor upon Martin, for the good bishop won more souls by his love and gentleness than the evil one cared to lose. All the preaching and sternness of other good men were not half so dangerous to the plans of the evil one as the pity and kindness of Martin. So one day the evil one met Martin and began to mock him. "Thy faith is beautiful indeed," he said scornfully. "But how long do thy sinners remain saints? They have but to pretend a little sorrow for their sins, and lo, in thy eyes they are immediately saved." "Oh, poor, miserable spirit that thou art," answered Martin. "Dost thou not know that our Saviour refuses none who turn to him? Even thou, if thou wouldst but repent, might find mercy with my Lord." The evil one did not stop to answer the bishop, but disappeared with great swiftness. Later on he returned, as we shall see. The fame of Martin's life spread far and near, and the rich as well as the poor did him honor. The emperor and empress invited him over and over again to come to their court, but Martin steadily refused, for he loved best to work among the poor. A time came, however, when he saw that he might do great good if he could persuade the emperor to cease from persecuting the Christians. And so at last he agreed to attend a banquet at the palace, and to be the emperor's guest. Everything was as gorgeous and splendid as possible, for the emperor wished to do honor to the bishop, who was the one man who dared to speak truly to him and not to flatter him with mere words. But Martin scarcely seemed to notice all the grandeur and brilliance of the entertainment, and when, at the banquet, the emperor took the wine cup and passed it to his guest, expecting him to bless it and respectfully hand it back, Martin turned quietly round instead, and passed the jeweled cup to a poor priest who stood behind. This he did to show the astonished emperor that in his eyes the poorest of God's servants was to be considered before the greatest ruler upon the earth. It was not long after this that the evil one again visited Martin, but this time he disguised himself that he might not be known. It was evening, and Martin was praying in his cell, when a bright light filled the place, and in the midst of the light he saw a figure clad in royal robes and with a crown of gold and jewels upon his head. His face was shining and beautiful, so that no one could have guessed he was the evil one. Martin could only gaze upon him in dazzled silence, for his shining beauty was beyond all words. Then the evil one spoke, and the sound of his voice was like music. "Martin," he said, "dost thou not see that I am Christ? I have come again upon earth, and it is so to thee that I have first showed myself." But Martin still gazed silently at him, and answered nothing. "Martin," said the evil one again, "why dost thou not believe? Canst thou not see that I am Christ?" Then Martin answered slowly, "It seemeth strange to me that my Lord should come in glittering clothing and a golden crown. Unless thou canst show the marks of the nails and spear, I cannot believe that thou art he." At these words, with a horrible thunderclap, the evil one disappeared,
and Mark

Martin saw him no more. Years passed, and Martin lived a long and useful life, but he was growing weary now, and when God's call came, he gladly prepared to enter into his rest and to leave the world where he had labored so long and faithfully. The night that Martin died, he was seen in a vision by one of his friends who loved him more than all the rest. The saint's robe was shining white, and his eyes were like the stars, and as the friend knelt and worshipped, he felt a soft touch upon his head, and heard a voice that blessed him ere the vision faded. And so Martin finished his earthly work, and went to hear from his master lips the gracious words, "Well done, good and faithful servant." End of chapter 12.

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1: An act of love. Oh my God, I love thee above all things, with my whole heart and soul, because thou art all good and worthy of all love. I love my neighbor as myself for the love of thee. I forgive all who have injured me and ask pardon of all whom I have injured.
2: 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This is a LibriVox recording. All LibriVox recordings are in the public domain. 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In God's Garden by Amy Steedman. Chapter 13. Saint George. Every nation has its own patron saint, whom the people love to honor, and who is looked upon not only as their protector in war and peace, but as a model of all that is best and highest and most worthy to be copied in their own lives. Ever since the days of the Crusades, when our lion-hearted King Richard went to fight the infidels in the Holy Land, the special saint whom England has delighted to honor has been Saint George. "For Saint George and Merry England!" rang out the old battle cry, and the greatest honor which our kings can bestow, the Order of the Garter, is really the Order of Saint George, and bears upon it the picture of his great adventure. And when you have heard the story of Saint George, you will not wonder that England took him for her special saint, and as an example for all her sons to follow. Saint George was born far away in Cappadocia in the year 303 A.D. His father and mother were nobles of that country, and were also Christians, although they lived under the rule of the heathen emperor Diocletian. Saint George's father, who was a soldier, was often away in the service of the emperor, so it was the mother who had most to do with the care and training of their only son. It must have been, then, from her that the boy learned the gentle reverence towards all women, which made him their protector and champion all his life. When he was 17, he too became a soldier like his father, and the shining sword, which he then buckled on, was kept all his life as stainless as his honor. He never drew it in a wrong cause, but held it as a trust given to him to defend the right and protect the weak and helpless. Now in the same country there was a city called Selim, whose people had once been as happy and prosperous as any in the land, but which was now the most miserable spot in all the world. The city itself was beautiful with splendid palaces and gay gardens, and the king who ruled there was wise and good. But outside the city wall stretched a gray, sullen-looking lake, half marsh and half stagnant water. And in this gloomy bog there lived a dreadful monster called a dragon. No one knew exactly what he was like, for those who were so unfortunate as to have been near enough to see him plainly had been killed by his fiery breath, which came rolling out from his great yawning throat. He did not seem to walk nor to fly, although he had what looked like wings and huge flat feet, but always moved along with a crawling motion most horribly swift. Nothing was safe from this terrible monster. One by one the sheep and oxen belonging to the city were devoured by him, and when the people had no more food to give him, he crawled towards the city, and his dreadful fiery breath warned them that he was coming closer, and that they would soon be carried off, one by one, and devoured. In their despair and terror, the king and all the people agreed to cast lots each day, and it was settled that the one on whom the lot fell should be put outside the gates to feed the monster, so that the rest might live in safety. This was done for many days, and the grief and suffering in that city was terrible to behold. But the darkest day of all was when the lot fell upon Cleodelinda, the king's only daughter. She was very beautiful, and the king loved her more than all else beside. So in his anguish he called his people together, and in a trembling voice, his gray head bowed with grief, he spoke to them. "She is my only child. I cannot give her up. Take rather all my gold and jewels, even the half of my kingdom. Only spare my daughter, the one treasure of my heart." But the people were very angry, and would not listen to the king, for they too had lost their children, and it made them savage and cruel. "We will not spare the princess," they growled in low, threatening tones. "We have given up our own children, and why shouldst thou withhold thine? Didst thou not agree with us to cast the lots? Why shouldst thou make one law for us and another for thyself?" And they threatened to burn down the palace and kill both the king and Cleodelinda if she was not given up to them at once. Then the king saw there was no hope of deliverance, and he promised that in 8 days the princess should be ready for the sacrifice. Those were 8 sad days at the palace, for all was dark and hopeless there, and the only person who did not give way to despair was the Princess Cleodelinda herself. She spent her time trying to comfort her father, and told him she had no fear, but rather that she was glad to think she was to die to save his people. So the fatal day arrived when the monster was to be fed, and the princess came out to meet the crowd stately and calm, dressed in her royal robes, as befitted a king's daughter. And when she bade farewell to
3: people's throats.
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3: It won't line up for it. We are being prepared in a great battle. And what is the key to the victory of the devil? You don't have to become a Satanist. You just have to be a mediocre, average, worthless pig. And know this about being a mediocre. When you die, the devil may be understanding, but God will not be. He will not be. He will be very violent, and he will be very angry. I didn't see you with me. I didn't see you in the front lines. I didn't see you in the fight. You were trying to be average. You were trying to fit in the crowd. I would that you were hot or cold, but since you are lukewarm, I will begin to vomit you out of my mouth. And why do you say begin to vomit? Because that is the moment when you feel the most disgusted. That is the worst moment when you begin to vomit. And in Quiver for Christ makes it clear how much he despises the mediocre. He goes into the city of Jericho to kill all. He saves a prostitute who will become his great-grandmother, who will become a saint, and her name is Rahab. But he kills all the good people. And so it will be. We cannot stand in the realm of mediocrity. We have to go for the truth, and you must confess me before men. Bishop Hay says, what is this problem? Many souls, they confess Christ in their hearts, but they don't want to confess him openly. And he says, what do we do like in Scotland, which is now under the dominion of Protestantism, and there are very few Catholics? And some say, since we are outnumbered, Bishop Hay was a Scotsman, since we are outnumbered and we are in a non-Catholic country, we must be prudent. We must be quiet when we walk the streets. And it says, because you are a representative of God, remember what our fathers have done. Little boys stood up against kings, and they spoke the truth. Hermenegild, the son of the king, was asked to receive Holy Communion from the hands of an Arian bishop. If he had only bided his time, it was the Latin Mass. It was a true Latin Mass with a beautiful choir and lots of incense. And Hermenegild said, I will not receive communion from such a man. And therefore, the one who would become king of Spain was killed by his own father. And instead of becoming the king of Spain, he became a saint. And these will be the choices that we have to make. Look at our crisis now in the Society of St. Pius X. It is the same temptation. We are tempted to be silent. We are saying, for instance, as many priests have said in the course of this last year, I don't agree with the new Mass. I don't agree with Vatican II. I'm never going to say the new Mass. I'm never going to accept Vatican II. So until they tell me that I have to accept it, until they tell me that I have to say the new Mass, I am going to remain silent. Now, we must confess God before men. This confession means what, specifically? It means fighting. In the beginning of the Gospel, it says, I cast out devils. Now, we must cast out devils. The casting out devils means this is a lie, and that is a lie, and this is error, and that is error, and this is sin, and that is sin. Because as soldiers, we are not soldiers if we don't swing a sword. Or as St. Bernard says, a priest is a barking dog. And a dog that does not bark is useless. How can you say that you are a priest who is a watchdog if when the enemy comes in, you lick him to death? Or you sleep? The dog must bark. The watchdog must bark. And the priest must be a barking dog, says St. Bernard. It is his duty to bark. And the same is true of all those who have the sacrament of confirmation, or who are baptized in the Holy Roman Catholic Church. And when they see that there are lies, when they see that there is heresy, they must bark, they must speak against, they must confess God before men. This confession means casting out devils. And they said, you cast out devils by Beelzebub. And they said, if I cast out devils by Beelzebub, whom do your children cast them out? For if I cast out devils by Beelzebub, the kingdom of hell cannot stand. But it does stand. There is order in the kingdom of hell. There is structure in the kingdom of hell. There is a battle plan in the kingdom of hell, and it is being implemented. Remember that those who belong to Judeo-Masonry, they are members of the kingdom of hell who are working in an ordered battle plan under Satan to prepare the world for the coming of the Antichrist. And they know what they're doing. They are preparing minds. They are preparing hearts. They are preparing at all levels. The TV is one of those important preparations. Sapping out your mind. Sapping out your energy. Making you to worship material things to fit in with the world. Like a taxi driver told me in London just a few weeks ago. Not Catholic taxi driver. Not Catholic, not religious. Raised as an Anglican when he was a child. Stepped away from religion. He says, you know, Father, last year I couldn't take it anymore. So I wonder what happened. I got rid of my TV. And now I can begin to think. He doesn't even believe in, well, he believes in God, but he doesn't practice any religion. And he says, you know, I was watching that TV all my life, and it always tells me you got two choices. Because I don't have two choices, I got more than that. I'm not choosing between the left wing and the right wing. They're always giving me two choices. You have the red vacuum cleaner and you have the green vacuum cleaner. I don't want a vacuum cleaner. I can make another choice because I'm a human being. I don't have to be stuck with these two choices. Why are they telling me what I have to buy? Why are they telling me what I have to choose? I have a free will. I'm a man. I don't have to choose what they tell me I have to choose. I got rid of the TV and now I can think. Not even Catholic. And so it is. We must get rid of the TV. It is destroying the mind. It is destroying the soul. It is teaching us another way of thinking. And it is not only the lies. It is also the education, the education of idolatry, the materialism. We have to fit in. And this St. Paul says, it is idolatry. It is the main weapon of the devil. Fornication is an obvious weapon. Lying is an obvious weapon. Murder is an obvious weapon. Stealing is an obvious weapon. We know we have to stop stealing one day. We know we have to stop doing drugs one day. We know we have to stop committing the sin of impurity one day. You know, we try to fight these things. But do you have to stop keeping up with the Joneses? Do you have to stop working and being responsible? Because after all, what is the definition of responsibility and maturity. A responsible man is a man that can handle money. An irresponsible man is a man that can't. A mature man is a man that is able to handle a lot of money and is able to control things and make things work. He's able to make a lot, do a lot with a little bit of money. He's able to be responsible with his possessions, responsible with his investments, responsible with his financial decisions, responsible with his children's future by making proper investments. He's a mature man. An immature man does not do any of those things. Mature in idolatry. Responsible in mediocrity. These things are serious. We're in the middle of the season of Lent. How is it that there has come a great crisis in the church? St. Pius X, speaking about the heresy of modernism, which has so many fonts and so many causes, he says one of the causes of modernism is pride. Another is curiosity. And when it comes to the mind, he says the cause of modernism is ignorance. Ignorance. Now, what is his solution? He says the seminary rectors, if you see a man who is immersed with pride, throw him out without any compunction. Do not have vain curiosity for novelties. And if you bishops find that there are vain curiosities for novelties, what are novelties? New things. Novelties are not only new ideas, they're also new toasters. They're new everything. Like I learned a few weeks ago, you know that in your new toaster and in your new coffee pot, there's internet connection. And there's a little bitty chip so that the Chinese who made that thing can connect. It has a program that jumps onto your computer, so it tells them where they sold the most number of these Chinese. When you walk by with your cell phone, it sends information back to China. The washing machine has a stupid chip in it. The coffee pot has a stupid chip in it. So they can find a way to sell you more things and more things and more things. It's not even just a TV, it's a stupid coffee pot. And so what happens? We're immersed in the too much of these material things. They tie us down. The saints say also in the olden times, you must cut the string. Why do we cut the string? So that we can fly. St. Thomas Aquinas says, the dove can fly high, but it takes only a small string to keep him from flying. We must cut the string that we might fly to God. The devil tries to tie down many strings and many more strings so that it's impossible for us to fly to God. And this idolatry is most serious. And it takes away our strength so that when the devil comes, we can't fight anymore. So therefore, we see. We want our comfort. Like the Romans at the end of the collapse, all they wanted was bread and circuses. And it didn't matter what atrocities, what evils happened in the country of Rome. And so it is now in the new Roman church. And so it is now. Why is Pope Francis the most wonderful pope in the world? I'm sick of getting in the airports. Your new pope is wonderful. He's straight from hell. He's not wonderful. Why is he wonderful? Because he's going to bring us all together, one lady told me a couple weeks ago. He's going to bring us all together because for him, homosexuality is fine. And fooling around is fine. And dancing half naked at the beach during World Youth Day is fine. And all sins are fine. And all religions are fine. He's the man of the year because he's approving of all sin. He's going to bring us all together. But our Lord said, know that the world hates me. It will also hate you. And the fathers of the church add, beware if the world hates you not. The servant is not greater than his master. If the world hates the master, the world better hate the servant. And if it doesn't hate the servant, then there is something wrong. Even though our Lord had moments of popularity, he was very, very popular. But what did those popular people do? They crucified him. His popularity did not last. So there may be moments of popularity. These are only moments, transient moments. But if the world loves, beware of that love. This great sin of mediocrity, this great sin of material idolatry, this great sin of trying to fit in, makes us the enemies of God. We are not with him. And we say we're not against him. But that's not what he says. He says, if you're not with me, you are against me. If you do not confess me before men, St. Bishop Hay says, we confess God before men when we publicly show to men that we are the servants of God. If we try to be silent before men and keep the love of God in our hearts, then we are thereby the enemies of God, because God demanded that we confess him before men. And this is the case of Daniel in the Old Testament. It is the case of all the prophets. It is the case of Moses, the case of Aaron. Moses went before the Pharaoh and he confessed God before men. The same is true of the millions of martyrs down our last 2,000 years of history. They confess God before men. We are made social creatures. We are rational creatures and we are social creatures. Man is a political, rational animal. Therefore, in order to be a man who loves God, he must be political in his love of God. He must be rational in his love of God. He must say to the world, there is only one true God, and you must adore him. You must follow him. You must obey his commandments. And if you do not, then you shall be destroyed by God. You shall be punished by God. You shall receive the judgment of God. Like those three young men standing before King Nebuchadnezzar. Nebuchadnezzar condemned them, and then they condemned the king. Christ condemned Caiaphas. You say you're putting me to death. You have no charge over me. But I say, Caiaphas, the day will come when thou, Caiaphas, sees the Son of Man coming in great power and majesty. Christ confessed his Father before men on Good Friday. And he demands that we confess him and confess his Father. But we are afraid to do so. What takes away our strength? Materialism. We become the idolaters of Satan, but we don't even know it. And then the day comes when Satan says, it's now time to adore me openly. And we will say, okay. We believe, for instance, we'll never accept this deal with Rome. We'll never compromise. We'll never say the new mass. We'll never accept Vatican truth. But bit by bit by bit, we don't speak out against it anymore. It doesn't seem so bad anymore. And then the Bishop Fillet says in writing, the new mass is legitimate against everything we believe. Well, let's understand it in the right way. I don't really believe that. And everybody knows that we don't believe that. Well, if you don't believe it, how do we know you don't believe it? Only by your confession before men. Your internal little emotional problems in your heart, that's your little emotional problem. It is your duty to confess Christ before men. The heart believeth unto justice, but the mouth confesseth unto salvation. And if the mouth does not confess, there is no salvation. We must confess with our mouths. This is done by the little baby, for instance, when he's born. He cannot speak for himself. And so the priest says to the godfather or godmother, what do you ask of the Church of God? Faith. Okay. They must confess with the mouth in the name of the baby. They must say, I believe, I believe, I believe. Do you renounce Satan? I do, I do, I do. You must confess it before men. The priest must hear. The witnesses, the godfather and the godmother, they speak in the name. They must hear. They speak in the name when they are a child is there, and they hear when it's an adult being baptized. We must confess God before men. We cannot have an idolatry of things. So we ask the grace to be able to do that in these times. And this can't be done without the love of our Holy Mother. Cannot be done without the protection of the Holy Mother, because the devil is attacking us so many sides. We seem so weak and unable to stand for the truth. And on our own, we cannot. With the love of Blessed Virgin, we can. She will give us the strength. We pray for the strength of Mary to make us confess God before men. And the strength of Blessed Virgin Mary to take away our excessive attachments and material things which make us idolaters. And what is this rule of idolatry? Do we love money? Do we love possessions? 1 centimeter more or 1% more than we love God, then we are idolaters. 1% less, then we are very weak, but not yet idolaters. Who knows? We don't know. The time comes in the test, and we may fail that test. So God therefore demands, try to break these attachments. Try to get out of this horrible thing of mediocrity. Don't think that we're good because we haven't offended God. Don't think we're good because we're not against Him. Because according to Christ, it's not enough. And then ask the Blessed Virgin to put the fervor of His love in our hearts and the hatred of His enemy, which is sin and lies and error and heresy, into our hearts. And then we will have the strength to confess Him before men. I pray that God bless you all. In the name of the Father, and the Son, and the Holy Ghost. Thank you.

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1: Prayer taught by the Blessed Mother to the children of Fatima. O my Jesus, I offer this for love of Thee, for the conversion of sinners, and in reparation for the sins committed against the Immaculate Heart of Mary.

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1: Hail, Holy Queen, Mother of Mercy. 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To thee do we cry, poor banished children of Eve. To thee do we send up our sighs, mourning and weeping in this vale of tears. Turn then, most gracious advocate, thine eyes of mercy toward us. And after this, our exile, show unto us the blessed fruit of thy womb, Jesus. O clement, O loving, O sweet Virgin Mary.
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3: But what led Strauss to place his foot upon this shelving path was the essentially just perception that the synoptists gave him no clearly ordered plan to set against that of the fourth gospel. Consequently, he felt obliged to make some concessions to its strength in this respect. Yet he recognized almost immediately that the result was a mere patchwork. Even in the summer of 1839, he complained to Haase in conversation that he had been deafened by the clamor of his opponents and had conceded too much to them. In the fourth edition, he retracted all his concessions. He says in his preface, quote, "The babble of voices of opponents, critics, and supporters, to which I had felt it my duty to listen, had confused me in regard to the idea of my work. In my diligent comparison of various views, I had lost sight of the thing itself. In this way, I was led to make alterations, which, when I came to consider the matter calmly, surprised myself, and in making which, it was obvious that I had done myself an injustice. In all these passages, the earlier text has been restored, and my work has therefore consisted, it might be said, in removing from my good sword the notches which had not so much been hewn in it by the enemy as ground into it by myself." Close quote. Strauss's vacillation had, therefore, not even been of any indirect advantage to him. Instead of endeavoring to find a purposeful connection in the Synoptic Gospels by means of which he might test the plan of the fourth Gospel, he simply restores his former view unaltered, thereby showing that in the decisive point it was incapable of development. In the very year in which he prepared his improved edition, Weisse, in his Evangelische Geschichte, had set up the hypothesis that Mark is the ground document, and had thus carried criticism past the dead point, which Strauss had never been able to overcome. Upon Strauss, however, the new suggestion made no impression. He does, it is true, mention Weiss's book in the preface to his third edition, and describes it as, quote, "in many respects a very satisfactory piece of work." Close quote. It had appeared too late for him to make use of it in his first volume, but he did not use it in his second volume either. He had, indeed, a distinct antipathy to the Markan hypothesis. It was unfortunate that in this controversy the highly important suggestions in regard to various historical problems which had been made incidentally in the course of Strauss's work were never discussed at all. The impulse in the direction of progress which might have been given by his treatment of the relation of Jesus to the law, of the question regarding his particularism, of the eschatological conception, the Son of Man, and the Messiahship of Jesus, wholly failed to take effect, and it was only after long and circuitous wanderings that theology again came in sight of these problems from an equally favorable point of view. In this respect, Strauss shared the fate of Reimarus, the positive solutions of which, the outlines were visible behind their negative criticism, escaped observation in consequence of the offense caused by the negative side of their work, and even the authors themselves failed to realize their full significance. End of chapter 9.
4: Initially, I planned to do a brief talk and then go into discussion. But the brief talk grew from a 20-minute thing to a 45-minute thing. I found I needed more time than I bargained for to cover the causes which are dismantling the Bible. And I had to read up on things which are mysteries to most of us, and on which it's not easy to get clear information. Things such as higher criticism of the Bible, which is now gone out of fashion, and its successor, form criticism, which is still doing its deadly work. And that synthesis of all heresies,
5: and
4: modernism.
5: I might mention that something would even yet be missing, an energy system. Our supposed first cell is without an energy mechanism to collect sunshine and turn it into chemical energy. That would mean a specialized cell inside the first cell, a specialized cell to do the special business of photosynthesis, something so complex that it still remains a mystery to science. Could blind, mindless chance do all this? I can assure you that many good scientists reject the idea of life happening by chance. Professor Mottram phrased it nicely. He said, proteins are dead things. And it's only, he said, when the spirit of life breathes on them that these dry bones live.
6: The Dawn Horse.
5: But was Eohippus a horse at all? On the evidence, no. Several evolutionists, including the eminent Professor Gaylord Simpson, have admitted that Eohippus could just as easily be regarded as the ancestor of other kinds of animals, like the tapir or the rhinoceros.
7: Suppose
5: the
7: we animals. Say that Miller's experiment showed that amino acids are easy enough to make. We should also say that they are only the humble building blocks for making a complete complex molecule, a protein. Then we should go on to say, what are the mathematical odds against one protein molecule forming by chance? Well, here are the odds from Swiss mathematician Dr. Guy. If we could imagine unlimited material shaking itself together over vast time so that the material fully interacted, the odds against one protein molecule forming would be 100 to the 160th power to 1 against. And that simply means no chance at all. In fact, to meet those unimaginable odds, there would not be enough material in the whole universe to shake together. You'd need more universes. And not just three or four more universes. You would need sextillion, sextillion, sextillion more universes to provide the material. The time required to shake the material together on our planet would be, in years, 10 to the 143rd power, and the mind simply cannot conceive that sort of time. But suppose one lucky protein did beat the infinite odds and did assemble itself. It would be nothing more than an organic molecule. After using up all that luck, we would have one lonely protein, one organic molecule. Life would still be.
6: Evolution theology regards miracles as impossible. Everything follows the natural, so that the special creation of the soul by God is out.
5: That would require. The sedimentary rocks were formed by sediments deposited underwater, under moving water, and they cover most of the earth's surface. They're on such a colossal scale that no ordinary sedimentation could have deposited them. Also, sedimentary rocks are the only rocks that contain fossils. They're rich in fossils. Yet, there is virtually no fossilization happening.
6: We now come to Dr. Leakey, who worked in Africa, financed by the National Geographic magazine. In 1950, his wife found 400 fragments of a skull. Actually, there's ground for thinking that parts of two skulls were involved. But anyway, they put the 400 pieces together into this skull. The jaw was missing. They added a model jawbone based on a jaw that Dr. Leakey's son had found somewhere else. And this was the result. They called him
5: reptile into bird. Nobody can say even which order of reptiles did this trick. It's simply an article of faith. Not only would the whole skeleton have to be transformed, there would also have to be a completely different nervous system, digestive system, eliminatory system, a radically different muscular system with flying muscles,
6: also feet turning into wings and scales turning into wonderful feathers. As an evolutionist, you don't ask for evidence for all this, because there is no evidence, but you accept it on pure faith. And evolutionist faith leaves religious faith
7: for
6: dead.
7: According to the testimony of the spade, culture starts ready-made in the very center of the world you're looking at. All radiations of culture are from that central cradle. The subject of prehistory is deep water. Authorities conflict, and an amateur like myself must never be dogmatic. Nevertheless, following the views of a number of scientists and scholars, this is the interpretation I have arrived at. One, that man was intelligent and cultured from the start. Two, that the story of man is divided into two parts by a cataclysmic flood. Three, that the cradle of culture was in the Middle East, before flood and again after flood. Four, that as men migrated away from the center and the mainstream, so did their culture
3: Chapter
7: go
3: 19,
7: down.
3: Part 5 of The Quest of the Historical Jesus. This is a LibriVox recording. All LibriVox recordings are in the public domain. For more information, or to volunteer, please visit LibriVox.org. The Quest of the Historical Jesus by Albert Schweitzer, translated by William Montgomery. Chapter 19, Part 5, Thoroughgoing Skepticism and Thoroughgoing Eschatology. But what was to be the fate of the future Son of Man during the messianic woes of the last times? It appears as if it was appointed for him to share the persecution and the suffering. He says that those who shall be saved must take their cross and follow him, from Matthew chapter 10, verse 38, that his followers must be willing to lose their lives for his sake, and that only those who in this time of terror confess their allegiance to him shall be confessed by him before his heavenly Father, from Matthew chapter 10, verse 32. Similarly, in the last of the Beatitudes, he had pronounced those blessed who were despised and persecuted for his sake, from Matthew chapter 5, verses 11 and 12. As the future bearer of this supreme rule, he must go through the deepest humiliation. There is danger that his followers may doubt him. Therefore, the last words of his message to the Baptist, just at the time when he sent forth the 12, is, "Blessed is he whosoever shall not be offended in me," from Matthew chapter 11, verse 6. If he makes a point of familiarizing others with the thought that in the time of tribulation they may even lose their lives, he must have recognized that this possibility was still more strongly present in his own case. It is possible that in the enigmatic saying about the disciples fasting when the bridegroom is taken away from them, from Mark chapter 2, verse 20, there is a hint of what Jesus expected. In that case, suffering, death, and resurrection must have been closely united in the messianic consciousness from the first. So much, however, is certain, viz., that the thought of suffering formed part, at the time of the sending forth of the disciples, of the mystery of the kingdom of God and of the messiahship of Jesus, and that, in the form that Jesus and all the elect were to be brought low in the Pyrasmos at the time of the death struggle against the evil world power which would arise against them, brought down, it might be, even to death. It mattered as little in his own case as in that of others whether at the time of the parousia he should be one of those who should be metamorphosed, or one who had died and risen again. The question arises, however, how this self-consciousness of Jesus could remain concealed. It is true, the miracles had nothing to do with the messiahship, since no one expected the Messiah to come as an earthly miracle worker in the present age. On the contrary, it would have been the greatest of miracles if anyone had recognized the Messiah as an earthly miracle worker. How far the cries of the demoniacs who addressed him as Messiah were intelligible by the people must remain an open question. What is clear is that his messiahship did not become known in this way even to his disciples. And yet, in all his speech and action, the messianic consciousness shines forth. One might indeed speak of the acts of his messianic consciousness. The Beatitudes, nay, the whole of the Sermon on the Mount, with the authoritative I, forever breaking through, bears witness to the high dignity which he ascribed to himself. Did not this I set the people thinking? What must they have thought when, at the close of this discourse, he spoke of people who, at the day of judgment, would call upon him as Lord, and appeal to the works which they had done in his name, and who yet were destined to be rejected because he would not recognize them? From Matthew chapter 7, verses 21 through 23. What must they thought of him when he pronounced those blessed who were persecuted and despised for his sake? From Matthew chapter 5, verse 11 and 12. By what authority did this man forgive sins? From Mark chapter 2, verse 5 and following. In the discourse at the sending forth of the disciples, the I is still more prominent. He demands of men that in the trials to come they shall confess him, that they shall love him more than father or mother, bear their cross after him, and follow him to the death, since it is only for such that he can entreat his heavenly Father. From Matthew chapter 10, verse 32 and following. Admitting that the expression Heavenly Father contained no riddle for the listening disciples, since he had taught them to pray, Our Father which art in heaven, we have still to ask, who was he whose yea or nay should prevail with God to determine the fate of men at the judgment? And yet they found it hard, nay, impossible, to think of him as Messiah. They guessed him to be a prophet. Some thought of Elias, some of John the Baptist risen from the dead, as appears clearly from the answer of the disciples at Caesarea Philippi. Footnote. That he could be taken for the Baptist risen from the dead shows how short a time before the death of the Baptist his ministry had begun. He only became known, as the Baptist's question shows, at the time of the mission of the disciples. Herod first heard of him after the death of the Baptist. Had he known anything of Jesus beforehand, it would have been impossible for him suddenly to identify him with the Baptist risen from the dead. This elementary consideration has been overlooked in all calculations of the length of the public ministry of Jesus. End footnote. The Messiah was a supernatural personality who was to appear in the last times, and who was not expected upon earth before that. At this point, a difficulty presents itself. How could Jesus be Elias for the people? Did they not hold John the Baptist to be Elias? Not in the least. Jesus was the first and the only person who attributed this office to him. And, moreover, he declares it to the people as something mysterious, difficult to understand. If ye can receive it, this is Elias, which was for to come. He that hath ears to hear, let him hear. From Matthew chapter 11, verses 14 and 15. In making this revelation, he is communicating to them a piece of supernatural knowledge, opening up a part of the mystery of the kingdom of God. Therefore, he uses the same formula of emphasis as when making known in parables the mystery of the kingdom of God. From Mark chapter 4. The disciples were not with him at this time, and therefore did not learn what was the role of John the Baptist. When a little later, in descending from the Mount of Transfiguration, he predicted to the three who formed the inner circle of his followers the resurrection of the Son of Man, they came to him with difficulties about the rising from the dead. How could this be possible when, according to the Pharisees and scribes, Elias must come first? Whereupon Jesus explains to them that the preacher of repentance whom Herod had put to death had been Elias. From Mark chapter 9, verses 11 through 13. Why did not the people take the Baptist to be Elias? In the first place, no doubt because he did not describe himself as such. In the next place, because he did no miracle. He was only a natural man without any evidence of supernatural power, only a prophet. In the third place, and that was the decisive point, he had himself pointed forward to the coming of Elias. He who was to come, he whom he preached, was not the Messiah, but Elias. He describes him not as a supernatural personality, not as a judge, not as one who will be manifested at the unveiling of the heavenly world, but as one who, in his work, shall resemble himself, only much greater, one who, like himself, baptizes, though with the Holy Spirit. Had it ever been represented as the work of the Messiah to baptize? Before the last judgment, so it was inferred from Joel, the great outpouring of the Spirit was to take place. Before the last judgment, so taught Malachi, Elias was to come. Until these events had occurred, the manifestation of the Son of Man was not to be looked for. Men's thoughts were fixed, therefore, not on the Messiah, but upon Elias and the outpouring of the Spirit. The Baptist, in his preaching, combines both ideas, and predicts the coming of the Great One who shall baptize with the Holy Spirit, i.e., who brings about the outpouring of the Spirit. His own preaching was only designed to secure that, at his coming, that Great One should find a community sanctified and prepared to receive the Spirit. When he heard in the prison of one who did great wonders and signs, he desired to learn with certainty whether this was he who was to come. If this question is taken as referring to the Messiahship, the whole narrative loses its meaning and upsets the theory of the Messianic secret, since, in this case at least, one person had become aware, independently, of the office which belonged to Jesus, not to mention all the ineptitudes involved in making the Baptist here speak in doubt and confusion. Moreover, on this false interpretation of the question, the point of Jesus's discourse is lost, for in this case it is not clear why he says to the people afterwards, "If ye can receive it, John himself is Elias." This revelation presupposes that Jesus and the people who had heard the question which had been addressed to him also gave it its only natural meaning, referring it to Jesus as the bearer of the office of Elias. That even the first evangelist gives the episode a messianic setting by introducing it with the words, "When John heard in the prison of the works of the Christ," does not alter the facts of the body of the narrative. The sequel directly contradicts the introduction, and this interpretation fully explains the evasive answer of Jesus, in which exegesis has always recognized a certain reserve without ever being able to make it intelligible why Jesus did not simply send him the message, "Yes, I am he," whereto, however, according to modern theology, he would have needed to add, "but another kind of Messiah from him whom you expect." The fact was, the Baptist had put him in an extremely difficult position. He could not answer that he was Elias if he held himself to be the Messiah. On the other hand, he could not and would not disclose to him, and still less to the messengers and the listening multitude, the secret of his messiahship. Therefore, he sends this obscure message, which only contains a confirmation of the facts which John had already heard, and closes with a warning, come what may, not to be offended in him. Of this, the Baptist was to make what he could. It mattered, in fact, little how John understood the message. The time was much more advanced than he supposed. The hammer of the world's clock had risen to strike the last hour. All that he needed to know was that he had no cause to doubt. In revealing to the people the true office of the Baptist, Jesus unveiled to them almost the whole mystery of the kingdom of God, and nearly disclosed the secret of his messiahship. For if Elias was already present, was not the coming of the kingdom close at hand? And if John was Elias, who was Jesus? There could be only one answer, the Messiah. But this seemed impossible, because Messiah was expected as a supernatural personality. The eulogy on the Baptist is, historically regarded, identical in content with the prediction of the parousia in the discourse at the sending forth of the disciples. For after the coming of Elias, there must follow immediately the judgment and the other events belonging to the last time. Now we can understand why, in the enumeration of the events of the last time in the discourse to the 12, the coming of Elias is not mentioned. We see here, too, how, in the thought of Jesus, messianic doctrine forces its way into history and simply abolishes the historic aspect of the events. the Baptist had not held himself to be Elias. The people had not thought of attributing this office to him. The description of Elias did not fit him at all, since he had done none of those things which Elias was to do. And yet Jesus makes him Elias, simply because he expected his own manifestation as Son of Man, and before that it was necessary that Elias must first have to come. And even when John was dead, Jesus still told the disciples that in him Elias had come, although the death of Elias was not contemplated in the eschatological doctrine and was in fact unthinkable. But Jesus must somehow drag or force the eschatological events into the framework of the actual occurrences. Thus, the conception of the dogmatic element in the narrative widens in an unexpected fashion. And even what before seemed natural becomes, on a closer examination, doctrinal. The Baptist is made into Elias solely by the force of Jesus' messianic consciousness. A short time afterwards, immediately upon the return of the disciples, he spoke and acted before their eyes in a way which presupposed the messianic secret. The people had been dogging his steps. At a lonely spot on the shores of the lake, they surrounded him, and he taught them about many things. From Mark chapter 6, verses 30 through 34. The day was drawing to a close, but they held closely to him without troubling about food. In the evening, before sending them away, he fed them. Visa, long ago, had constantly emphasized the fact that the feeding of the multitude was one of the greatest historical problems, because this narrative, like that of the Transfiguration, is very firmly riveted to its historical setting, and, therefore, imperatively demands explanation. How is the historical element in it to be got at? Certainly not by seeking to explain the apparently miraculous in it on natural lines, by representing that, at the bidding of Jesus, people brought out the baskets of provision which they had been concealing, and thus importing into the tradition a natural fact which, so far from being hinted at in the narrative, is actually excluded by it. Our solution is that the whole is historical, except the closing remark that they were all filled. Jesus distributed the provisions which he and his disciples had with them among the multitude, so that each received a very little after he had first offered thanks. The significance lies in the giving of thanks and in the fact that they had received from him consecrated food. Because he is the future Messiah, this meal becomes, without their knowledge, the messianic feast. With the morsel of bread which he gives his disciples to distribute to the people, he consecrates them as partakers in the coming messianic feast, and gives them the guarantee that they, who had shared his table in the time of his obscurity, would also share it in the time of his glory. In the prayer, he gave thanks not only for the food, but also for the coming kingdom and all its blessings. It is the counterpart of the Lord's Prayer, where he so strangely inserts the petition for daily bread between the petitions for the coming of the kingdom and the deliverance from the pyrasmos. The feeding of the multitude was more than a love feast, a fellowship meal. It was, from the point of view of Jesus, a sacrament of salvation. We never realize sufficiently that in a period when the judgment and the glory were expected as close at hand, one thought arising out of this expectation must have acquired special prominence. How, namely, a man could obtain a guarantee of coming scatheless through the judgment, of being saved and received into the kingdom, of being signed and sealed for deliverance amid the coming trial, as the chosen people in Egypt had a sign revealed to them from God, by means of which they might be manifest as those who were to be spared. But once we do realize this, we can understand why the thought of signing and sealing runs through the whole of the apocalyptic literature. It is found as early as the 9th chapter of Ezekiel. There, God is making preparation for judgment. The day of visitation of the city is at hand. But first the Lord calls unto the man clothed with linen, who had the writer's ink horn by his side, and said unto him, Go through the midst of the city, through the midst of Jerusalem, and set a mark upon the foreheads of the men that sigh and that cry for all the abominations that be done in the midst thereof. Only after that does he give command to those who are charged with the judgment to begin, adding, But come not near any man upon whom is the mark. From Ezekiel chapter 9, verses 4 and 6. In the 15th of the Psalms of Solomon, the last eschatological writing before the movement initiated by the Baptist, it is expressly said in the description of the judgment that the saints of God bear a sign upon them which saves them. In the Pauline theology, very striking prominence is given to the thought of being sealed unto salvation. The apostle is conscious of bearing about with him in his body the marks of Jesus, from Galatians chapter 6, verse 17, the dying of Jesus, from 2 Corinthians chapter 4, verse 10. This sign is received in baptism, since it is a baptism into the death of Christ. In this act, the recipient is, in a certain sense, really buried with him, and thenceforth walks among men as one who belongs, even here below, to risen humanity. From Romans chapter 6, verse 1 and following. Baptism is the seal, the earnest of the Spirit, the pledge of that which is to come. From 2 Corinthians chapter 1, verse 22, Ephesians chapter 1, verses 13 and 14, and Ephesians chapter 4, verse 30. This conception of baptism as a salvation, in view of that which was to come, goes down through the whole of ancient theology. Its preaching might really be summed up in the words, Keep your baptism holy and without blemish. In the Shepherd of Hermas, even the spirits of the men of the past must receive the seal which is the water, in order that they may bear the name of God upon them. That is why the tower is built over the water, and the stones which are brought up out of the deep are rolled through the water. In the Apocalypse of John, the thought of sealing stands prominently in the foreground. The locusts receive power to hurt those only who have not the seal of God on their foreheads, from Revelation chapter 9, verses 4 and 5. The beast, in Revelation chapter 13, verse 16 and following, compels men to bear his mark. Only those who will not accept it are to reign with Christ, from Revelation chapter 20, verse 4. The chosen 144,000 bear the name of God and the name of the Lamb upon their foreheads, from Revelation chapter 14, verse 1. Assurance of salvation in a time of eschatological expectation demanded some kind of security for the future of which the earnest could be possessed in the present. And with this, the predestinarian thought of election was in complete accord. If we find the thought of being sealed unto salvation previously in the Psalms of Solomon, and subsequently in the same signification in Paul, in the Apocalypse of John, and down to the Shepherd of Hermas, it may be assumed in advance that it will be found in some form or other in the so strongly eschatological teaching of Jesus and the Baptist. It may be said, indeed, to dominate completely the eschatological preaching of the Baptist, for this preaching does not confine itself to the declaration of the nearness of the kingdom and the demand for repentance, but leads up to an act to which it gives a special reference in relation to the forgiveness of sins and the outpouring of the Spirit. It is a mistake to regard baptism with water as a symbolic act in the modern sense, and make the Baptist decry his own wares by saying, I baptize only with water, but the other can baptize with the Holy Spirit. He is not contrasting the two baptisms, but connecting them. He who is baptized by him has the certainty that he will share in the outpouring of the Spirit which shall precede the judgment, and at the judgment shall receive forgiveness of sins, as one who is signed with the mark of repentance. The object of being baptized by him is to secure baptism with the Spirit later. The forgiveness of sins associated with baptism is proleptic. It is to be realized at the judgment. The Baptist himself did not forgive sin. Footnote: that the baptism of John was essentially an act which gave a claim to something future may be seen from the fact that Jesus speaks of his sufferings and death as a special baptism, and that the sons of Zebedee, whether they are willing, for the sake of gaining the thrones on his right hand and his left, to undergo this baptism. If the baptism of John had had no real sacramental significance, it would be unintelligible that Jesus should use this metaphor. And footnote. If he had done so, how could such offense have been taken when Jesus claimed for himself the right to forgive sins in the present? From Mark chapter 2, verse 10. The baptism of John was therefore an eschatological sacrament pointing forward to the pouring forth of the Spirit and to the judgment, a provision for salvation. Hence the wrath of the Baptist when he saw Pharisees and Sadducees crowding to his baptism. Ye generation of vipers, who hath warned you to flee from the wrath to come? Bring forth now fruits meet for repentance. From Matthew chapter 3, verses 7 and 8. By the reception of baptism, that is, they are saved from the judgment. As a cleansing unto salvation, it is a divine institution, a revealed means of grace. That is why the question of Jesus, whether the baptism of John was from heaven or from men, placed the scribes at Jerusalem in so awkward a dilemma. From Mark chapter 11, verse 30. The authority of Jesus, however, goes farther than that of the Baptist. As the Messiah who is to come, he can give even here below to those who gather about him a right to partake in the Messianic feast, by this distribution of food to them. Only, they do not know what is happening to them, and he cannot solve the riddle for them. The supper at the Lake of Gennesareth was a veiled eschatological sacrament. Neither the disciples nor the multitude understood what was happening, since they did not know who he was who thus made them his guests. Footnote. The thought of the Messianic feast is found in Isaiah chapter 55, verse 1 and following, and chapter 65, verse 12 and following. It is very strongly marked in Isaiah chapter 25, verses 6 through 8, a passage which perhaps dates from the time of Alexander the Great. Quote, and Yahweh of hosts will prepare upon this mountain for all peoples a feast of fat things, a feast of wine on the lees, of fat things prepared with marrow, of wine on the lees well refined. He shall destroy in this mountain among all peoples the veil which has veiled all people and the covering which has covered all nations. He shall destroy death forever, and the Lord Yahweh shall wipe away the tears from off all faces, and the reproach of his people shall disappear from the earth. Close quote. In Enoch chapter 24 and chapter 25, the conception of the Messianic feast is connected with that of the tree of life, which shall offer its fruits to the elect upon the mountain of the king. Similarly, in the Testament of Levi, chapter 28, verse 11. The decisive passage is in Enoch, chapter 62, verse 14. After the parousia of the Son of Man, and after the judgment, the elect who have been saved, quote, shall eat with the Son of Man, shall sit down and rise up with him to all eternity. Close quote. Jesus' references to the Messianic feast are therefore not merely images, but point to a reality. In Matthew chapter 8, verses 11 and 12, he prophesies that many shall come from the east and from the west to sit at meat with Abraham, Isaac, and Jacob. In Matthew chapter 22, verses 1 through 14, the Messianic feast is pictured as a royal marriage. In Matthew chapter 25, verses 1 through 13, as a marriage feast. The Apocalypse is dominated by the thought of the feast in all its forms. In Revelation chapter 2, verse 7, it appears in connection with the thought of the tree of life. In chapter 2, verse 17, it is pictured as a feeding with manna. In chapter 3, verse 21, it is the feast which the Lord will celebrate with his followers. In chapter 7, verses 16 and 17, there is an allusion to the Lamb who shall feed his own, so that they shall no more hunger or thirst. Chapter 19 describes the marriage feast of the Lamb. The Messianic feast, therefore, played a dominant part in the conception of blessedness from Enoch to the Apocalypse of John. From this, we can estimate what sacramental significance a guarantee of taking part in that feast must have had. The meaning of celebration was obvious in itself, and was made manifest in the conduct of it. The sacramental effect was wholly independent of the apprehension and comprehension of the recipient. Therefore, in this also, the meal at the lakeside was a true sacrament. End footnote. This meal must have been transformed by tradition into a miracle, a result which may have been in part due to the references to the wonders of the Messianic feast, which were doubtless contained in the prayers, not to speak of the eschatological enthusiasm which then prevailed universally. Did not the disciples believe that on the same evening when they had been commanded to take Jesus into their ship at the mouth of the Jordan, to which point he had walked along the shore, did they not believe that they saw him come walking towards them upon the waves of the sea? The impulse to the introduction of the miraculous into the narrative came from the unintelligible element with which the men who surrounded Jesus were at this time confronted. Footnote. Weisse rightly remarks that the task of the historian in dealing with Mark must consist in explaining how such myths could be accepted by a chronicler who stood so relatively near the events as our Mark does. End footnote. End of chapter 19, part 5.

0: Are you tired of all the lies and trash out there? Stay with Christus Radio for authentic, true, Catholic content. Christus Radio. 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
1: The Angelus, the angel of the Lord, declared unto Mary, and she conceived of the Holy Ghost, Hail Mary, full of grace, the Lord is with thee. Blessed art thou among women, and blessed is the fruit of thy womb, Jesus. Holy Mary, Mother of God, pray for us sinners, now and at the hour of our death. Amen. Behold the handmaid of the Lord. Be it done unto me according to thy word. Hail Mary, full of grace. The Lord is with thee. Blessed art thou among women, and blessed is the fruit of thy womb, Jesus. Holy Mary, Mother of God, pray for us sinners, now and at the hour of our death. Amen. And the Word was made flesh, and dwelt among us. Hail Mary, full of grace, the Lord is with thee. Blessed art thou among women, and blessed is the fruit of thy womb, Jesus. Holy Mary, Mother of God, pray for us sinners, now and at the hour of our death. Amen. Pray for us, O Holy Mother of God, that we may be made worthy of the promises of Christ. Let us pray. Pour forth, we beseech thee, O Lord, thy grace into our hearts, that we, to whom the incarnation of Christ, thy Son, was made known by the message of an angel, may by his passion and cross be brought to the glory of his resurrection, through the same Christ our Lord. Amen.
2: Greatest of all the fossil graveyards is that of the Arctic and Siberia. It's on a scale so stupendous it defies description. Buried in the frozen tundra are countless mammoths, elephants, and with them, horses, lions, foxes, camels.
3: What I'm about to say, I say subject to Church's ruling. If the Church rules otherwise, then I submit to the Church. But with that proviso, I now suggest that the writer of the Book of Kings, chapter 2, meant what he wrote when he wrote that as Elias walked with Eliseus, a fiery chariot and fiery horses parted them asunder, and Elias went up by a whirlwind into heaven. Now this, of course, means that Elias has not yet suffered death. Elias is living somewhere, at this moment. He has yet to die.

0: ensure that it is church belief that Elias is to return to earth, where he will die. And not only Elias, another man, Enoch, who lived before the deluge, is still alive. And Enoch also will return.
1: In their unholy history of man's origins, according to the word of man,
0: Elias and Enoch have not suffered death. Where are they? No one knows. But certainly they are not in the heaven of the beatific vision. When they return to earth and die, and then are raised again to life, then their bodies will have the qualities of glorified bodies, and they will enter heaven. Now I've treated this Elias subject at length because it illustrates how the form critics are destroying the Bible and with it Catholic doctrines. You and I have to know what is going on and how to handle it. If we and those who depend on us are going to survive the growing tempest of error. Using this method, they declared that the first five books of the Bible, the first five books of Genesis, were not written by Moses, but were written by several unknown authors much later than Moses. Soon they had dismissed the patriarchs, Abram, Isaac, and Jacob, dismissed them as primitive nomads, who perhaps never existed. And they claimed that Israel's religion began with the Exodus from Egypt.
1: Interlocked the whole structure into a plane of wonderful firmness and elasticity and lightness. And in an instant, the whole thing can be suddenly unlocked to let the air pass through. So, how did a reptile get wonderful feathers? Observes the miraculous, and he tries to explain it all the way back to pre-elemental soup. As God's people, we at least must remember something. If a deity exists, that deity, with its fiat, let it be made, could have brought forth a perfect universe from nothingness. Even Thomas Huxley conceded that. Thomas Huxley, the agnostic, Darwin's greatest ally. Even Thomas Huxley, Archbishop of Evolution, hater of religion, said that given a deity, he would have no difficulty in conceiving that where nothing had existed, the universe could suddenly have appeared out of nothing, at the volition of that deity. I now suggest to you, and this suggestion is supported by the faith of many hundreds and perhaps thousands of highly qualified scientists, so we need not be ashamed of it. I suggest that the Creator's fiat produced a fully fledged, perfectly operating...
0: One of the priests in the audience then said to me, "Form criticism is a recognized method of interpreting, and in 1964 it was approved by Pope Paul." At the time, I did not have the facts with which to answer the priest. I now have them. That 1964 permission to use form criticism was not a green light for the form critics to go ahead regardless. It was a very restricted permission. It was qualified by serious warnings of the perils involved in form criticism. The permission was given in this manner. The Biblical Commission, in its 1964 instruction on the historical truth of the Gospels, told Bible interpreters that they might examine what reasonable elements are contained in the form critical method that can be used for a fuller understanding.
2: Some years ago, I listened to a lecture by a priest in a high position.
0: He told us that the Gospels were not written by Matthew, Mark, Luke, and John, that in fact they weren't written until the second century, by unknown authors, long after all eyewitnesses of Christ were dead. These unknown authors, he said, were not writing historic facts, but were setting down pious ideas about Christ which had developed among those second century Christians. Therefore, he said, the recorded acts of Christ, his words and his miracles, are not historic facts. Now, this same priest has acknowledged that many people are drifting out of the faith because they have come to believe that the Bible is unreliable, and even that the Bible has been shown to be wrong by modern science. He acknowledges that the Church has always taught that the Bible is without error,
2: And then he tries to show that the Bible is full of errors and fictions and myths, but yet can be regarded as teaching truth necessary for salvation.
3: I'm particularly interested in his work on Joshua's conquest of the Promised Land, including the destruction of Jericho, and we'll come to that. But first, let me say that Corville's correction also clears up problems in the history of other nations, whose histories have been calibrated on the Egyptian chronology. For example, the Hittites. Perhaps you know that it used to be popular to say that the Hittites never existed, and therefore that the Bible was wrong in its reference to the Hittites. Then something happened which is a sort of milestone, a romance of archaeology.
1: The search turned to stone in the Palaxy riverbed in Texas. Dinosaur footprints, left, right, left. Human footprints nearby, left, right, left. And the footprints even cross one another. Even human footprints imposed on dinosaur footprints. Geologists used to explain it by saying the human footprints must have been carved by Indians. It was a lame explanation, and it's been knocked out by a later discovery. When a cliff face was cut away, there were the human footprints carrying on left, right, lefting where the cliff face had hidden them. They could not have been carved by the Indians. And another thing, cave drawings have been found representing dinosaurs. Ask the evolutionist, how would a caveman know about a dinosaur unless he'd seen one? Dinosaurs living at the same time as humans. Yes, exactly. Why not? There is no reason why not, provided you can get your mind free of the straitjacket of evolution.
4: 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This is a LibriVox recording. 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The Quest of the Historical Jesus by Albert Schweitzer, translated by William Montgomery. Chapter 12, Part 1. Further Imaginative Lives of Jesus. Bibliography. Charles Christian Hennell, An Inquiry Concerning the Origin of Christianity, 1840, with a preface by David Friedrich Strauss, English edition, 1838. Important Discourses Concerning the Manner of Jesus' Death, from an ancient manuscript found at Alexandria, written by a contemporary of Jesus, belonging to the Sacred Order of the Essenes, 1849, 5th edition, Leipzig. Historical Discourses Concerning the Real Circumstances of the Birth and Youth of Jesus, a continuation of the ancient Essene manuscript discovered at Alexandria, 1849, 2nd edition, Leipzig. August Friedrich Gofrorer, Critical History of Primitive Christianity, Volume 1, 1st edition, 1831, 2nd, 1835, Part 1, 543 pages, Part 2, 406 pages, Volume 2, 1838, Part 1, 452 pages, Part 2, 417 pages. Richard von der Alm, pseudonym of Friedrich Wilhelm Gilhani, Theological Letters to the Cultured Classes of the German People, 1863, Volume 1, 929 pages, Volume 2, 656 pages, Volume 3, 802 pages. Ludwig Noack, The History of Jesus on the Basis of a Free Historical Inquiry Regarding the Gospel and the Gospels, 2nd edition, 1876, Mannheim, Book 1, 251 pages, Book 2, 187 pages, Book 3, 386 pages, Book 4, 285 pages. Strauss can hardly be said to have done himself honor by contributing a preface to the translation of Hennell's work, which is nothing more than Venturini's